0: Parliament. The agreement includes the establishment of a new register for Australians to opt out of betting company ads online. But two opposition MPs crossed the floor, arguing the shake-up doesn't go far enough to tackling gambling harm. Shadow Communications Minister Sarah Henderson says she's still pleased with the amendments the coalition has secured.
1: I do respect the fact that in the Liberal Party, our backbench colleagues can cross the floor when they feel very strongly about something.
0: The bill is expected to pass Parliament today.
2: Disaster recovery charity Blaze Aid says it will struggle to survive without a steady flow of working holidaymakers. As the debate over migration continues in Canberra, the government has paused working holiday visa applications for people from 24 countries. The temporary visa allows young people from overseas to fill labour shortages while travelling through Australia. Blaze Aid Chief Executive Melissa Jones says her organisation relies on the scheme to get by.
3: COVID hit and we found that a lot of these working holidaymakers were in hospitality. So they came to our Blaze Aid camps and really they kept the camps going. Without them, we would not have been able to help the thousands of farming families that we have.
2: Women with breast cancer who feared losing access to a critical drug have been offered a lifeline with an equivalent medication set to be subsidised. In June, AstraZeneca, the maker of the drug known as Zoladex, said it would pull the version used for breast cancer from Australian shelves in November. The federal government's PBS advisory committee has now recommended an equivalent medication be subsidised, with the health department saying the government's committed to listing all medications recommended by the body. Advocacy group So Brave Chief Executive Rochelle Panitz says the recent uncertainty has been challenging.
4: There's a lot of anxiety and concern around, you know, can I actually access my medicine? So I think this is a really great next step, certainly for long-term surety of access.
2: Authorities in Thailand have exclusively revealed to the ABC the results of an autopsy carried out on a Thai teenager after an Australian man was charged with her murder in June. Asia editor Karishma Vyas reports.
5: An autopsy report newly released to Thai police shows that 17-year-old Tunchanuk Donhomla died from suffocation and also suffered brain injury. In June, Australian national Simon Carman was charged with her murder after her naked body was found inside a suitcase in the popular tourist destination of Pattaya. CCTV footage showed the Thai teen entering Carman's apartment building with him in the hours before her death. Carman is currently detained in Pattaya's special prison after officials arrested him at Bangkok Airport attempting to board a flight to Australia. Karishma Vyas, ABC News, Pattaya.
2: At least 30 miners have died after a gold mine collapsed in the Central African Republic. A rescue mission has been launched to locate several others who are believed to be trapped inside. One of the survivors says the low-tech artisanal mine collapsed in the country's western Nana Mbere prefecture. And Australia remains undefeated at the Men's Hockey World Cup after beating Spain 1-0 in Belgium. Blake Govers scored the winning goal for the Kookaburras in the final quarter. Australia beat Ireland in its first match and will next play South Africa tomorrow night. Showers today over western and southern parts of the southwest land division. Also some isolated showers with areas of patchy light rain across the Gascoyne, southern Pilbara, northern Goldfields and south interior. The chance of a shower over the far northern and far eastern Kimberley and adjacent northeast interior. Partly cloudy in Perth today with a top of 20 degrees. Right now it is 13.2. ABC News, it's 8:05.
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9: The time is now 6 minutes after 8 o'clock. A quick look at the roads. Apparently there is a road crash in Morley Drive, Morley. That was at 8 o'clock this morning, so keep clear of that area if you can. That seems to be the only one around. I'll just check further up. Oh, there is another road crash, Tonkin Highway, Bayswater, at 5 minutes after eight. So there must be a bit happening out there as everyone heads off to work or wherever they're going first thing this morning. Okay, so now we will cross to the world news, and it's Annette. She's busy waving at me. Who will be reading the first story?
10: Thank you, Alison. Well, the first story is from page 17, an article by Luke Broadwater from the New York Times. It has an expletive in the headline and in the main article, which I will be describing as S, and I'm sure you'll work it out. We will bomb the S out of them. Frustrated Trump turns on ally Oman over straight talks with Iran. As a crumbling truce with Iran officially collapsed on Monday, Donald Trump signalled his frustration at his inability to resolve a war that he started but cannot seem to end. In an interview with Fox News, the US president lashed out at a US ally, Oman, that has been trying to mediate negotiations with Iran. If Oman gets in the way, we'll bomb the S out of them, Mr. Trump said in a phone interview, according to Fox News' Trey Yingst. The latest threat towards Oman, which has facilitated talks between the US and Iran for years and maintains that it is still a neutral mediator, came as Mr. Trump found himself without much leverage to reach the goals he set out at the start of the war. I think, ultimately, his threats against Oman are just a reflection of his frustration with the situation he's created, where he has no good options, said Nate Swanson of the Atlantic Council's Iran Strategy Project. He's just reflexively lashing out, and this time Oman got in the crosshairs. Hostilities have now stretched past the six-month mark in a conflict that began with the US and Israel launching strikes against Iran in February. Administration officials pledged at the time that the war would be over in 4 to 6 weeks. On the battlefield, the US has struck thousands of targets in Iran and dealt serious blows to the country's military capabilities. But the president has struggled to achieve the war's political objectives. In June, the two sides agreed to a memorandum of understanding, but that quickly fell apart. Mr. Trump and Iran's leaders have said the deal is essentially dead. It is mostly symbolic, but symbols matter. Justin Logan, the Director of Defence and Foreign Policy Studies at the Cato Institute, said of the expiration of the Memorandum of Understanding. He emphasised that the main function of the agreement was to reopen the Strait of Hormuz, the critical shipping lane in the Persian Gulf that Iran effectively closed during the war. He said, "The tragic part here is that the United States is clawing to try to get back to the state of the Middle East before the war started." As the ceasefire officially expires, the president and his team have promised to level crushing sanctions against Iran this week, though the details of those plans have yet to be unveiled. And Defence Secretary Pete Hegseth has said the US can maintain a naval blockade of the Strait of Hormuz indefinitely, an acknowledgement that there was no end to the war in sight. In the Fox News interview, Mr. Trump sought to project patience, saying he was not in a hurry to secure a deal while maintaining that his central goal remained preventing Iran from possessing a nuclear weapon. Speaking to the reporters in the Oval Office, Mr. Trump was asked whether he was any closer to ending the war now than he was when the Memorandum of Understanding was agreed to. The president did not directly answer, but claimed that Iran wanted to make a deal, but that they're not going to make the kind of deal that I feel is necessary. He added, "Look, we're in there for one reason. Iran cannot have a nuclear weapon." Mr. Trump also downplayed concerns that sailors in the aircraft on the aircraft carrier Abraham Lincoln have been deployed for too long with conditions worsening. The ship is supporting US operations in the Middle East against Iran. Mr. Trump called reports of food shortages on the ship fake news. The president said, "The Lincoln has been out there for a period of time, good period of time, but over the years we've had him out there much longer." Mr. Trump also said the US could declare the Strait of Hormuz its own territory. He said, "We control it with the blockade, and I like the idea of declaring it a territory." But it was Oman that received the president's fury. Iran has said it had been holding talks with Oman on temporarily reopening the strait. I don't think they behaved very well, he said of the US ally, but we'd handle them very easily, just like we do other things. It was the second time this year the president has threatened the country. In May, it emerged that Oman had discussed working with Iran to charge fees for ships to pass through the strait. Oman will behave just like everybody else, or we'll have to blow them up, Mr. Trump told reporters then. They understand that, they'll be fine. Mr. Swanson said he believed the president had several options to try to resolve the war. He said the US could continue with the policy of what Mr. Trump has called low-key economic pressure, which has thus far not produced results, ramp up a military campaign against Iran, even as munition stockpiles dwindle, or return to negotiations on a deal similar to the one both sides already abandoned. Or, he said, Mr. Trump could wash his hands completely of the entire war and ask Gulf allies to get more involved in the Strait of Hormuz. Mr. Swanson said, I'm wondering if at some point, either by choice or incompetence, we kind of just put our blinders on and let the Gulf figure it out. And that was We Will Bomb the S Out of Them by Luke Broadwater from the New York Times on page 17 of today's West.
9: And now turning to page 18 of today's West Australian, an unattributed article datelined Moscow, Russia locks up war critic. Putin opponent jailed as Moscow threatens United Kingdom after Kyiv uses British drones. A senior member of Russia's opposition, Yabloko Party, has been sentenced to 11 years and 1 month in a penal colony for condemning the war in Ukraine, which he described at his trial as a catastrophe for Russia. Lev Schlossberg, the party's deputy chairman, was accused of discrediting Russia's armed forces and spreading false information about them. In a closing speech to the court in the city of Sovkov last Friday, he maintained his innocence, said he was the victim of a political trial and repeated his call for an immediate ceasefire in the 4.5-year war. The verdict, published by the court, follows an August 10 decision by Russia's Supreme Court to exclude Yabloko from taking part in a parliamentary election next month. The Supreme Court on Monday rejected an appeal against that ban. Yabloko said it would lodge a supervisory appeal with the Presidium of the Supreme Court. Party leader Nikolai Rybakov had called on the court to reinstate Yabloko's registration for the September 18 to 20 election. Mr. Schlossberg used his closing speech to deliver a searing indictment of the war. The lives of countless thousands of people have been cut short during this time. Sooner or later, the precise and complete death toll, with names included, will be made public, and the entire nation will shudder at this list of martyrs, he said, according to a transcript by independent news outlet Mediazona. Mediazona and the BBC Russian service have recorded the names of at least 239,354 Russian military dead, based on publicly available records. Based on records of the estates of dead people, which they use to calculate excess mortality among Russian men, they estimate the true toll at more than 350,000. Neither Russia nor Ukraine publishes casualty figures. Meanwhile, Moscow has threatened the United Kingdom with consequences after reports British drones have been used to strike targets on Russia's mainland for the first time. Ukraine used drones made by two UK companies as part of a so-called deep strike campaign, the Sunday Times reported. Kyiv has stepped up its drone attacks on Russia in 2026, with long-range missiles and swarms of drones increasingly targeting military industries, energy facilities and depots for Wildberries, Russia's largest online retailer, burning billions of pounds of merchandise. Russia's embassy to the United Kingdom said in a statement on Monday, the reports confirm that London is deliberately opting for an escalation of the Ukraine crisis and accused Britain of seeking to contain Russia and inflict maximum damage on it by proxy. It said London's actions will inevitably carry consequences for which it will have to answer. The Ministry of Defence said Britain would continue to support Ukraine. And that unattributed article appeared on page 18, Russia locks up war critic.
11: And we finish up the World Report with a couple of unattributed articles on page 18. Gaza talks drag on, but Israel won't commit. A marathon meeting on Monday between US negotiator Jared Kushner and Israeli Prime Minister Benjamin Netanyahu left the fate of the Gaza ceasefire unclear, with officials signalling moderate optimism but offering no concrete commitment by Israel to the latest US proposed plan. Hamas has already agreed to the proposal. American negotiators appeared to acquiesce to Israeli demands that Hamas disarmament must come before any reconstruction of the devastated Palestinian enclave. They did not publicly

0: breaking point in the plan and one that Hamas has pressed negotiators to compel Israel to fulfill prior to the meeting. Mr. Netanyahu recently rejected the 15-point U.S.-backed roadmap to move the ceasefire deal forward, saying there would be no withdrawal without disarmament. And then the final article, fire could burn for months. There are fears one of Belgium's biggest ever wildfires could continue for months underground in peaty soil and sporadically flare up. Despite overnight rain and the efforts of 500 firefighters and aircraft from Norway, Sweden, Germany and the Netherlands, the blaze was spreading east towards the German border. Forest ranger Yves Pieper said even when controlled, the fire could continue to smoulder. Mr. Pieper said, "What we see here is that the grassland has burnt and the fire has gone into the soil to a certain depth, into the peat, and it is still burning. It can go down very, very low in the peat layer." And that was Gaza talks drag on, but Israel won't commit, and fire could burn for months, both unattributed, on page 18 of today's West Australian.
1: And the time is now 18 minutes after 8 o'clock. And it is time to move to business news. You're listening to me, Alison Bunn, Bridgette Desabrock and Annette Ferguson. Bit of business history. This day in 2004, Google officially went public via its NASDAQ IPO, pricing its shares at $85 and launching its journey as a global corporate titan. Current Google shares trade between $344 and $354 US. And here's Annette with our first business story.
2: Thanks, Alison. Page 31, an article by Rebecca LeMay. CBA moves flight perks to Virgin. Australia's largest bank has unveiled a new loyalty program tie-up with Virgin in an apparent slight to Qantas and also expanded points accumulation beyond credit cards. Under dramatic changes to Commonwealth Bank's Yellow program, customers will be able to earn points on home loans, savings accounts, insurance products and ComSec trading, then spend them on Virgin's Velocity frequent flyer. The bank said the evolution of CommBank Yellow comes as changes to interchange and surcharging reshape the economics of card rewards programs, signalling it seeks to recoup lost revenue from looming payment system reforms by the Reserve Bank of Australia. Qantas said members of its frequent flyers program would continue earning points through CommBank credit cards, transferring automatically for opted-in members. But it was still discussing participation in the expanded Yellow program with CBA across non-credit card categories. CommBank Group Executive of Retail Banking Services, Angus Sullivan, said customers would be rewarded across more of their relationship with the bank, not just how they spend. Mr. Sullivan said, "More than 9 million of our customers can earn points on the everyday banking they're already doing and redeem them on the things that matter, from groceries, utility bills and fuel through to a well-earned holiday. We want to help customers turn banking with us into practical value." The tie-up comes ahead of a ban on card use surcharges that have been highly lucrative for banks as consumers turn away from cash. The RBA is also capping the interchange fees merchants are slugged every time a shopper buys something with a card, a move that alone is expected to deny banks $660 million in revenue a year. Both changes come into effect on October 1, the same day the new partnership kicks in. Banks pay airlines for the points, which are used as a lure for their services, and it has been reported Virgin offered CBA more attractive value for its Velocity points than Qantas did for its frequent flyer program points. Comparison website Canstar says customers will need to make at least 5 transactions a month, among other criteria, and the rate at which they earn points will be based, at least in part, on how many different banking products they have. The bank was focused on getting customers to consolidate more of their financial products, potentially making them less likely to shop around. Data Insights Director Sally Tyndall said, "The devil will be in the details." CBA is also introducing a new premium charge card with benefits centred on globetrotting and lifestyle, offering higher points earning capability, travel insurance perks, no international transaction fees, airport lounge access and concierge support. And that was CBA Moves Flight Perks to Virgin by Rebecca LeMay on page 31.
0: And now we go to pages 19 and 20 for an article by Adrian Rousseau. BHP delivers big. BHP has posted a bumper profit from record copper prices as its new chief executive claimed victory over the unions that infiltrated its Pilbara iron ore

0: empire. In its first full-year result, in which copper overtook iron ore earnings, just hours before the three unions fighting BHP at Port Hedland rejected its latest pay proposal, the big Australian revealed its red metal earnings surged despite a production dip. Underlying earnings for copper totaled $18.2 billion, up 48% despite a well-flagged dip in production to 1.95 million tonnes, down 3% on a year earlier. Total group-wide revenue for the year jumped $7.5 billion to $58.8 billion. New chief executive Brandon Craig, who started in the top job early last month, said the copper boom powered the miners' strong result. He said, "Copper is the engine that is driving BHP's growth. For the first time, copper contributed more than half our underlying earnings and generated significant free cash flow, which means our copper growth is self-funding. We have a well-defined project pipeline across Chile, Australia and Argentina that can potentially lift copper production by around 40% by financial year 2035. Output of copper from its mines in Chile is slipping as grades decline and mines age, prompting BHP to invest billions of dollars in South America and South Australia just to maintain production. As the world increasingly turns to artificial intelligence, BHP is still sitting pretty as the world's biggest producer of copper, which is used to build power grids, cooling systems, and wiring that AI data centers need to operate. BHP has forecast that global copper demand will rise to 50 million tonnes a year by 2050 from about 34 million tonnes currently. Despite the copper focus, iron ore remains a key driver of BHP's bottom line. Iron ore earnings were up 1% to $14.5 billion as production hit a record 265 million tonnes. Average realized prices for the steelmaking ingredient rose 3% to $84.56 a tonne, supported by resilient Chinese demand. The crown jewel of BHP's iron ore empire is its Pilbara operation, which has increasingly been the target of unions as part of their broader campaign to reclaim their control over WA iron ore mines after decades in exile. Unions escalated industrial action to 48-hour strikes at BHP's sole WA iron ore export hub, Port Hedland, earlier this month. Disruptions from the port strikes were estimated to cost BHP about $20 million in lost revenue, but it still shipped more than $200 million worth of iron ore over the period. And last month, a majority of workers at the huge South Flank and Mining Area C iron ore mines sided with BHP over unions in landmark wage deal vote. Mr. Craig on Tuesday suggested that BHP was winning its war against the unions and shrugged off the financial impact of the action. He said, "I think you've seen the response from our workforce, which has been very supportive to the business. Because of that, we have managed to work through all of the protected industrial action without any material impacts. And because of that, I think we're going to continue to perform strongly, and we're not expecting the industrial action to have any particularly negative effect on our performance." The rise of China Mineral Resources Group, that's CRMG, a Beijing-owned centralized buying agent acting for many of the country's steel mills, is the other major threat to BHP's Pilbara iron ore stronghold. CRMG wants to push down iron ore prices to boost steel mill profit margins. In response, the Albanese government is quietly investigating ways to give the Pilbara iron ore mining giants special dispensation from antitrust laws so they can negotiate prices as a bloc. On Tuesday, Mr. Craig played a straight bat when asked if BHP was open to the idea of working in cahoots with Rio Tinto and Fortescue to preserve iron ore prices. He said, "I think the principle that we subscribe to at BHP is global, liquid, seaborne traded markets. We want to see efficient price formation. We want markets to function efficiently." BHP expects Chinese demand for iron ore to plateau around 1 billion tonnes a year for the rest of the decade, but is optimistic of India's growth potential. India, historically a major iron ore exporter, saw imports grow to 12 million tonnes in 2025, and this has continued into 2026 with imports rising further. This trend reinforces the view that India is undergoing a structural shift towards net imports as domestic iron ore supply is lagging behind steel capacity growth, with some market expectations of imports above 80 million tonnes by 2030. That was BHP Delivers Big by Adrian Rousseau on pages 19 and 20.
1: And now for a quick look at the Business News Westmarket's financial snapshot. Health and BHP limit the ASX losses. However, the market ended Tuesday slightly lower and the S&P ASX 200 fell 3.2 points, down 0.4% to 9070, as the broader All Ordinaries slipped 4.8 points or 0.05% to 9274.2. And a current look at the market as at 10:24, that's at the Australian Eastern Standard Times, had dropped a further 28.1 points or 0.31% to 9041.9, and looking at the All Ordinaries, that has also dropped a further 24 points or 0.26% to 9250. So that's a quick snapshot look at the ASX index and the All Ordinary index from close and from current market information that has to hand. And now I'll have a look at the weather. I just put that piece of paper away, which I meant to be looking at because I had it where I was meant to be looking at it. Apologies from the studio here. And a look at the weather today, as I think you've heard probably two or three times, we're expecting a maximum of 20. Tomorrow, 21, partly cloudy. Friday, sunny with a high of 23, a low of 8. And Saturday with a shower to a high of 23. And around the region, the highest is in Kununurra today with 35, moving to 30 in Broome. Carnarvon at 24, Inner West Meekatharra at 23, Geraldton at 20, same as Perth. Northam is about the same. Bunbury with a bit of rain in 18, Albany rain in 16, and Esperance sunny with 20, and Kalgoorlie and Goldfields and Eucla around 21 and 18. So that's a bit of a quick look at the weather today also, and now we'll move on to a music track. 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And as I said, it's some time for music. And according to tracking organisations like Broadcast Music Inc., the most played song on the radio ever is Every Breath You Take by The Police, released in 1983 and logged over 50 million plays. It surpassed the long-time record holder You've Lost That Lovin' Feelin' by The Righteous Brothers, which held the top spot for some decades with 8 million to 10 million, followed by Yesterday by The Beatles, I Will Always Love You, Whitney Houston and Brown Eyed Girl. Of course, that was then. We have further updates on others a bit after this piece is played. Of course, Every Breath You Take by The Police.

0: And that was Every Breath You Take by The Police. And for those that perhaps might have caught what I said earlier, that was the most played song on radio ever with some 15 million plays. It has surpassed the long-time record holder You've Lost That Love and Feeling by The Righteous Brothers. And to just further update, I guess we should be saying about stream songs, of course, of all times, and Spotify is Blinding Lights by The Weeknd with over 5.5 billion plays. And on YouTube, the most listened to music video is Dispectico. I've got no idea what that is, by Louis Fonsi featuring Daddy Yankee, which has nearly 9 billion views, though the absolute most viewed video on YouTube is the children's song Baby Shark. Which is a great song too, of course. Now, where am I on the program? Of course, you've listened to the song and the music, and we're now heading into the second hour of West Coast News on Vision Australia Radio. Shortly, we'll bring you letters to the editor along with some opinions pieces, but now it's time for sports news, where you'll hear more about AFL, do we? Yes. Thank you.
1: Netball. And
0: what?
1: Cricket and rugby.
0: Thank you, Annette, for catching me up there, cricket and rugby. And it is, of course, we are going to Brigida this time with the first story.
2: Yeah, we'll start with the AFL. This appears on the back page, which is page 52. There is a more detailed article on page 50, but I'm just going to read the synopsis on the back page, which is "The rest is history. Longmuir declares he will play his best 23 in finals dress rehearsal." And this is written by Craig O'Donoghue. Fremantle are preparing to make a season-defining selection decision for Saturday's clash with Carlton, but it won't involve giving any player a rest. Coach Justin Longmuir is determined to pick his best available team to face the Blues, with only the makeup of the backline holding some intrigue. The match committee is debating whether the tall back line with Oscar McDonald that beat Adelaide is their best option for the finals, or if they should return to the structure with Judd McVie that was successful for the other games this season. Murphy Reid will miss again after a blow to the groin, but Longmuir will pick everyone who is fit, including 10 players who have played every game. He said, "We don't necessarily think that 2 weeks off would suit many of our players." And that was on page 52, written by Craig O'Donoghue. The rest is history.
1: Apologies for interrupting you, Alison. I hope I've still got a job. But moving ahead, an article on pages 52 and 45, "Shooting Four Superstars" by Mitchell Woodcock. West Coast Fever have added firepower to their goal circle, signing former New Zealand captain Amelioran Ekenazio to partner star Janielle Fowler-Nemard. Recruiting the 35-year-old comes as the Fever overhaul their list ahead of the 2027 season, with the club confirming yesterday that goal attacks Sasha Glasgow and Olivia Wilkinson, as well as mid-quarter Jordan Kransberg, would not be returning. A long-range shooting specialist, Ekenazio, is the first big-name recruit for Fever headed into next year, with the team already re-signing Jamaican international Fowler-Nemard and Alice Teague-Neild. Ekenazio is coming off a strong season for the Central Pulse in the New Zealand competition, scoring 158 goals at 88% accuracy. The smooth shooter stepped away from international duties in 2025 to focus on her family, but heads to Fever ready to grow her game, and said that playing for the Super Netball Club was a dream come true. She said, "After all my conversations with Coach Dan Ryan and General Manager Sarah Francis Bayman, I feel so genuinely excited about the season and the opportunity to grow my game. Knowing I'll be moving my family over, feeling supported and understood as a mum is important to me. Being able to play with Janiella will be special as well. That circle will be a lot of fun. I've always wanted to shoot super shots, and it's a closer distance. I can't wait. I'm someone who is all in, and to be able to come over and experience a new environment is a privilege. I just want to work hard to be my best for Fever and play great netball." Francis Bayman said that experienced Ecanasio brought incredible leadership, knowledge and big game experience. She said, having competed on a bigger stage for both club and country, she knows exactly what it takes to perform and succeed at the highest level. Fever are going through one of the biggest list overhauls in their history this off-season. They already stunned the league when they decided not to re-sign skipper Jess Anstis for next year, despite her being a 149-game veteran who led the team to a preliminary final earlier this year. Glasgow and the Fever mutually parted ways after only one season back together, with the England international likely bound to play in the UK league. Jordan Kransberg was not offered a contract, while Wilkinson is believed to be headed to Sunshine Coast Lightning. And that was Circle of Life brings Fever super shooting combo together from pages 45 and 52 by Mitchell Woodcock.
0: And I wouldn't call it interrupting me, Annette. I would call it saving my bacon. But now for our next sporting article, which is on page 46 of today's West Australian, written by Joel Gould. Renshaw returns as Test axe falls. Matt Renshaw has been recalled to the Australian squad for the second test against Bangladesh in Mackay after the axe fell on out-of-form opener Jake Weatherald. The 30-year-old Renshaw last played Test cricket in India in 2023 when he batted in the middle order, but has made most of his 645 runs in 14 tests as an opener. The tall left-hander is the hot favourite to open with Travis Head in the second test at Mackay's Great Barrier Reef Arena, which starts on Saturday. Weatherald paid the price for a string of low scores, an unimpressive 23-0 in the shock 9-wicket loss to Bangladesh in Darwin. In a pre-test interview in Darwin, Weatherald acknowledged if he failed to fire, he would put fate in someone else's hands. Under pressure, number three, Manus Labuschagne, made 1-31 in Darwin, but coach Andrew McDonald said after the loss, the changes to his technique had held up well. McDonald, however, still warned Labuschagne needs big runs. He was not so complimentary of Weatherald. The coach said there was some change to Jake in terms of where he lined up and his movement patterns. It's always hard to critique small sample sizes on whether it holds up. He dragged one on and drove at one in the first innings and was dismissed. It is probably harder with the smaller sample size to say, yep, that's going to hold up under pressure. Small sample sizes had been too regular in Weatherald's short test career, where he averaged just over 20 in six tests. Renshaw has recently played white ball cricket for Australia and was one of the better performers in Sheffield Shield cricket last summer with 499 runs at 49.9, including three centuries. Renshaw has reinvented himself from the stodgy batter in his early days to a dominant and imposing figure. He has fond memories of Mackay. On December 6, 2015, Renshaw made 170 against New South Wales when he batted for 395 balls to score his maiden first-class century. He has also scored a Shield ton against Victoria there in 2023, making 135 off 262 balls. On the same visit, he backed it up with 102 off 68 deliveries in a one-day cup clash, also against Victoria. Renshaw came in for Queensland Bulls training at Allen Border Field early yesterday morning before getting ready to fly to Mackay. He has just one test century to his credit, a knock of 184 against Pakistan and Sydney in 2017. And that sports article was on page 46 of today's West Australian, written by Joel Gould. Renshaw returns as Test axe falls.
2: And now to rugby. This article is written by Murray Wenzel. On page 45, no experiment, Kiss. Les Kiss will continue to test the limits of his Wallabies unit in Argentina, adamant it's more flexible than even the players think. A squad for the two-test tour, their first game is in San Salvador on August the 29th, is likely to be named today. It's understood Max Jorgensen, who limped off with sore ribs after a collision in the side's big Townsville win over Japan on Saturday, will be fit to travel. Centres Len Ikitau, ankle, and Joseph Akuzo Suwali, hamstring, are also firming for returns, giving their coach more welcome headaches after casting the net wide in his first two games in charge. Kiss left his seasoned props on the bench in Osaka, then rested key trio Rob Valentini Tini, Alan Alatoa and Josh Canham in the Japan rematch. With Suali, whose best position has become a constant talking point, out, he gave Isaac Henry a shot in the number 13. He, alongside the likes of Lachlan Shaw, Lucan Salakaya-Lotto and Massimo De Lutis, were given an opportunity, delivered. Kiss also shifted number 8 Harry Wilson into the second row to finish the Townsville game, allowing pilferers Carlo Tizzano and Fraser McWright time in tandem. Tom Hooper, shoulder, was also available to play in North Queensland but was unused, highlighting the options available to Kiss against the world number 7 Pumas. He said, "We're more capable of mixing our teams up than we think." The coach, with next year's World Cup in mind, has been bold at the selection table despite the must-win nature of his first two tests in charge. Just don't call his approach experimental. Are they experiments? I think there's a lot of good men in that team that know they can flex into different positions, so I like to think it's more than just experimentation, he said. It's just having a real trust and faith that they can do this in different ways and that we don't lose momentum about what we are and what we do. So I'm not rebutting the word, but I'm just saying that I think it's more that we trust that we can have a different way that we can use our resources. That's what I'm trying to make sure we understand. The world number 8 side have won 3 straight tests, scoring more than 50 points in 2 since a 6-test losing run either side at the end of the calendar year. Wins for Australia against the Pumas would likely see them jump into 7th on the world rankings and put pressure on Scotland and England, who sit 2 and 3 points ahead of the Wallabies, respectively in 6th and 5th. And that was No Experiment, Kiss by Mary Wenzel on page 45.
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0: The time is now 8:46 a.m. on West Coast News, and we'll now turn to the letters to the editor, which appeared in today's West Australian newspaper on page 39. That's the page that we'll be reading with the Noongar word of the day. Please note, the opinions expressed in letters to the editor and today's comment articles are solely the author's and do not necessarily reflect the opinions of Vision Australia Radio or your readers.
2: And we'll start with the Noongar word of the day. I'm just looking at it thinking how very, onomatopoeic? It's yokai, which in English means shout of victory. Yokai! Very, very good word. Right, back to the letters. The first letter comes from O. Brown of Hillary's. Address reasons teachers are quitting. Education Minister Sabine Winton's claim that workers' compensation cases for physical and mental injuries have remained relatively steady, News 17th of August, should not be taken as evidence that pressure on Western Australia's public school teachers is under control. The Cook government must look beyond headline workforce figures and address the underlying conditions driving experienced teachers to leave. While expanding staff capacity is essential for a growing population, driven by the opening of 30 primary and 8 secondary schools since 2017, recruitment alone does not guarantee workforce retention. New appointments may indicate growth, but they can also mask the loss of experienced teachers due to attrition. The critical question is not only how many new staff are employed, but also how many experienced teachers remain and whether schools can adequately support them. Teachers are increasingly expected to manage complex student needs, administrative burdens, and frequent policy changes, all while fulfilling their core responsibility to teach and support students. Teaching time is severely limited by large class sizes and difficult student behaviours. This issue is compounded by education administrators who fuel professional burnout by constantly introducing confusing, impractical policies. Retention should be prioritised as much as recruitment. The goal should be to create an environment where skilled teachers can build lasting careers in public education. If the government seeks sustainable workforce growth and fewer compensation claims, it must address the root causes.
1: Time to use the D word. Once again, I'm going to use that naughty word that is daily lacking less in our modern society, discipline. It is now disclosed that millions of dollars are being paid out to teachers in compensation because of student violence against teachers, News 17th of August. This was unheard of in the time I spent being educated. No doubt the bleeding hearts will hurl cries of cruelty, abuse and other anti-discipline statements at my mention of the dreaded word again. Legislation banning discipline in education and homes has created a farcical situation where the students rule the roost in certain schools. These institutions are there for the education of our children and not to be potential battlefields for unruly students. Discipline is a necessity in life to enable people to live together. It is a necessity in our forces to protect us. It is also an important necessity to control law breaking and for people to be able to live in a safe environment. Self-discipline is the keynote generally for a society to be tolerable and to live in a harmonious way with each other, writes Richard Sims of Bull Creek.
0: Bring in sub till next poll. Pre-polling has opened for the Secret Harbour by-election with a record field of 16 candidates. There's been a lot of political bantering between the major runners, occupying considerable TV time and newspaper reporting. In the real world of business and sport, should a vacancy be forced for some reason, an interim person is placed in charge whilst the organisation can work out a replacement for the long run, with little real interruption to any operation. Why can't the same be applied to the political stage? Should a politician be forced to retire from his, her elected position? Why can't a temporary fix be applied from the same party until the next election? It would be a considerable financial saving, as well as save the public from all the sniping that accompanies the lead-up to a by-election. What would it take to bring about this mindset change, asks Ron Elliott of Palmyra.
2: Help from across the globe. On Tuesday, I was taken by ambulance to the ED at Joondalup Hospital. Two South African nurses and two UK nurses looked after me. Then the Zimbabwean doctor assessed me, and the orderly from Bhutan wheeled me to X-ray department to the Singaporean X-ray technician who took the X-ray. A big thank you from this Australian to those migrants, says Brian Wiley of Perth.
1: We can dance our way to happiness. Recent articles and letters in the West Australian about the passing of Johnny Young prompted me to review how lucky we are to be able to gain benefit and enjoyment from music and dances of our own choice, regardless of age and throughout our entire life. A variety of dance crazes popular during my teenage years in the 1960s sparked and developed an interest and confidence to pursue this entertaining and sociable activity. Everyone could head to the dance floor, have an enjoyable night and not look awkward trying to negotiate tricky dance steps. Irene Sanderson's letter, 17th of August, revived my teenage memories of those years with her tribute to Young. Although not quite old enough to join in with jiving teenagers at Scarborough's notorious snake pit in the late 1950s, like Miss Sanderson, I was able to stomp to Johnny Young and the Strangers when they performed at Hackett Hall in Crawley around 1964. The songs included Johnny Young's own compositions along with the current hits of the Beatles. It was a great night, not only because of the music, music, but importantly, that everybody could take part and do the stomp with confidence. Soon after, a line dance craze arrived, the Rottnest Island Slosh, to be followed by the Twist and the Swim. These dances were a lot of fun and easy to learn, with everyone able to participate and have a wonderful time together. Music and dancing can be beneficial at any age for enjoyment, self-expression, fitness, relaxation and release of tension. You don't have to be a great dancer to benefit. Justin Langer's article, Opinion 15th of August, explains how music and dancing can be liberating, happy and exhilarating experiences for everybody. The enthusiasm for music and dancing that started in those teenage years can still be maintained later in life, albeit in another package. There are proved mental and physical health benefits to be gained, and a handy option is, if you don't dance anymore, just listen to the music of your choice, writes John Majorana from East Fremantle.
0: An away day advantage? While the West Coast Eagles have been somewhat competitive this year while playing at home, their performance playing interstate has been woeful, losing all but one of those games. Scott Pendlebury's likely retirement could offer the Eagles a left field opportunity. They could offer him a one-year contract at around $500,000 to play for the Eagles during East Coast games. He wouldn't need to live in Perth, apart from visiting periodically for training and strategy sessions. His leadership, vast experience of interstate venues and his calmness under pressure could greatly accelerate the development of this young side, opines Kevin Woods of Geograph.
2: Exemptions are archaic. Joe said, letters 10th of August, grossly misrepresents the special religious exemptions under state law. Contrary to his claim, they have nothing to do with allowing faith schools autonomous control over religious teachings. In fact, the archaic exemptions in WA are used only to reject LGBTI teachers, expel LGBTI students, and dismiss staff in de facto relationships. The experience, competence, and quality of a geography teacher have nothing to do with religious teachings, and it would hardly be in the interest of students to refuse to hire the best maths teacher just because she's a lesbian. It also sends a harmful message to vulnerable LGBTI students at the school. In 2015, a Christian school in Mandurah ejected a 7-year-old girl because she had two gay dads. In 2017, a Baptist school in Rockingham sacked a history teacher because he is gay. He was a much-loved teacher and had been a model student at the same school. None of this cruelty benefits students. It is banned in most other states and was abolished in Tasmania 3 decades ago. If faith schools were not heavily subsidised by public funding, they might have an argument for autonomy, exempting themselves from anti-discrimination law. However, more than 80% of their funding comes from taxpayers, and they expect them to comply with secular laws around employment and enrolment. Voters overwhelmingly reject public funds being used by religious groups to inflict harm on people and then dismissing this bigotry as upholding values. This letter came from Brian Gregg of Geograph.
1: Lack of tolerance. In this so-called enlightened modern secular world view, which extols tolerance and inclusivity, it is disappointing to see the opposite displayed by Peter Webb, letters 18th of 8, and Andrew Power, letters 15th of the 8th. By referring to believers as adhering to myths, legends, and other fictions from the Dark Ages, they seek to demean people of faith. A Christian friend of mine works in a Muslim school. He tells me the respect he and other Christian staff show to these believers, albeit from a different faith, makes them valued staff members, writes Rod Cohen from Wembley Downs.
0: Long wait for my ton. I've got to give the bean counters and government a brickbat for efficiency. When the fuel rebate was open for applications on July 1, I filled out all the right paperwork and put it in the Australia Post snail mail system and waited. Yesterday, I received an email stating they have received my application and will take up to 8 weeks to process. If only they were so casual and helpful when expecting overdue money flowing back to them, writes Len Rogers from Willerton.
2: We're with you, Lara. Basil Zempelis's point number 5 opinion the 14th of August, outlining how honoured he felt to stand with Laura Jensen and others who have lost loved ones at passive rail crossings, and his national WA colleagues at Parliament this week, and that thanks to their unrelenting efforts, nation-leading train lighting and visibility mandates are now within reach, was very enlightening. I trust that those who should be involved in furthering Miss Jensen's long-running battle will finally, after decades of appeals and submissions, do something. I would go so far as to say that I think Miss Jensen should be nominated as West Australian of the Year in early 2027. Not that she would want it, but I think her dogged perseverance after all these years deserves recognition and, more importantly, results. Keep up the wonderful work, Lara. You should know that there are thousands of West Australians right behind you. Congratulates Irene Sanderson of Kalamunda.
1: Lucky to be vaccinated. Reflecting on Ben O'Shea's article, Opinion 18th of August, and his struggle to make the anti-vaxxers come to their senses, I pause to wonder how many of those foolish folk may be after are here alive and well only because their caring parents had them vaccinated through their infancy and childhood, asks Helen Pemberton from Perth.
0: Fine fiscal clarity. Congratulations once again to Sandy Donaldson, letters of 14th of August, following an excellent letter earlier in the month explaining the importance of primary industries. We now have a definitive description of the necessity to foster prosperous businesses in order to grow the economy. I have not seen economics explained so clearly since the passing of the celebrated Labor Finance Minister, Peter Walsh, offers Bruce Harvey for Marine Rock.
2: And our final letter, only fact confirm. Rather than being proof of climate change, the fires in Europe only prove, again, that wood burns, states Jane Harris of Bayswater.
0: Yes, and that's all from the letters of today. And we very shortly will be crossing to the ABC News break. You're listening to me, Alison Bunn, Bridgetta Desabrock and Annette Ferguson. And here we are, just about right on the dot, a few seconds down to go. We'll be crossing to the ABC News break.
5: ABC News, I'm Garrett Mundy. Good morning. Five Sydney Swans players have been stood down by the club for the rest of the AFL season amid a separate police investigation into an alleged sexual assault at a Melbourne hotel earlier this week. Ndini Ndia reports.
6: The club says its players Riley Bice, Nick Blakey, Isaac Heaney, James Jordan and Chad Warner won't be considered for selection for the rest of the 2026 season. In a statement, the club says its decision is independent to an ongoing investigation by Victoria Police. It's not suggested that any of the players are being accused of sexual assault. The Sydney Swans chairman and chief executive are expected to speak with media at about midday. The ban includes this Sunday's home and away finale against North Melbourne and any finals matches the Swans will play afterwards.
5: The WA Premier says the AFL club's decision is appropriate given the nature of the investigation. Roger Cook has told 102.5 ABC Perth his thoughts are with the alleged victim.
7: We were looking for something from the Sydney Swans and the AFL to respond appropriately to these very serious accusations. And to me, that appears to be they've taken these accusations seriously and they've acted appropriately.
5: The WA opposition says the government needs to explain why it's rejected all 10 providers who applied to conduct an annual statewide healthcare workers survey. The Your Voice in Health survey was first held in 2019, having been an election commitment of the then McGowan Labor government. The poll was last held in 2023, when many respondents raised concerns about staffing levels, high workloads and burnouts. Liberal Health spokeswoman Libby Medham says those results were appalling.
10: They point to a health workforce which is under pressure and health workers that do not feel valued. And instead of trying to address those concerns, the Cook Labor government have effectively shut this survey down.
5: Health Minister Meredith Hammett says there are many avenues health users to get feedback from its workforce. Coalition frontbencher Andrew Hastie says the tobacco excise is too high and should be cut so legal cigarettes are more affordable. One Nation is promising to slash the excise by 75% in a bid to combat illegal activity. The Australian Bureau of Statistics estimates 80% of cigarettes and other nicotine consumed in Australia last year were significantly cheaper illegal products. Mr. Hastie says the coalition also wants to lower the tax on tobacco.
11: When you look at the economics of it, we believe the excise is too high. Economics is about trade-off. We want to get it to a point where tobacco products are affordable for regular Australians and kill the incentive to go to the black market.
5: Iran's foreign minister says his country does not want a temporary ceasefire. It wants to end the war. That follows comments made by US President Donald Trump suggesting the Strait of Hormuz is a new American territory. Washington also says it's not currently engaging with Tehran and has not planned any future negotiations. Speaking to state TV, Abbas Araghchi says Iran wants a lasting peace.
12: Look, during the first 2 weeks of the war, there was no request for a ceasefire from the United States. Some countries were asking to step in. Our response to all of them was clear, and it was a response the president also believed in. We do not want a ceasefire. We want an end to the war.
5: North Korea has denounced joint military drills between the United States and South Korea. Pyongyang says it will continue to exercise its right to self-defense and will neutralize any threats from its enemies. South Korean media is reporting joint military drills with Washington are expected to be cut in half after the US President Donald Trump announced he'll substantially reduce the amount of exercises it conducts with Seoul. The Wall Street Journal is also reporting Mr. Trump is pushing his aides for a meeting with North Korean leader Kim Jong-un this year. Socceroos striker Nestori Irrenkunda says he and fellow players were upset by One Nation leader Pauline Hanson's comments on multiculturalism during the World Cup. Senator Hanson later said the Socceroos represented her version of a monocultural Australia. Irrenkunda says it was heartbreaking to hear the comments.
13: It did make a lot of us boys angry, I won't lie. And it was disappointing, I guess, to hear. But there's not much I can do about it. There's not much the other boys can do about it, because at the end of the day, we're just doing our jobs and we're footballers. So, I mean, but it's really heartbreaking when you hear things like that.
5: Wednesday's weather: showers for western and southern parts of the southwest land division. Some isolated showers with areas of patchy light rain across the Gascoyne through to the southern Pilbara, northern Goldfields and southern interior. And the chance of a shower over the far northern and far eastern Kimberley and adjacent northeast interior. Partly cloudy in Perth today, a medium chance of showers easing in the afternoon. Looking at a top of 20 degrees for the city. Right now in Perth, it's 15.2 degrees. ABC News.
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0: Welcome back to West Coast News on Vision Australia Radio at 5 minutes after 9 o'clock. It's time for a variety of comment opinion pieces. And first off, I'll read the editorial, which appears on page 2. But first, breaking news: Sydney Swans ban Isaac Heaney, Nick Blakely, Chad Warner, Riley Bice and James Jordan for the remainder of the 2026 season. That has just come to hand right now. So it's breaking news for you. And now, sobering as that is, we will now go to the editorial. And the responsibility for the editorial comment is taken by West Australian News Editor-in-Chief Christopher Dorr. Fixing budget from hell goes ever onwards. It is often held that the measure of a budget is how long it remains contested. If it disappears from the headlines swiftly, it has hit the mark. When Treasurer Jim Chalmers delivered the budget on May 12, he declared it was the most important and ambitious budget in decades. The way things are looking, it will be remembered for decades too, for the wrong reasons. For starters, it was immediately seen as the broken promises budget for the way it overturned many pledges not to change negative gearing and the capital gains tax. That broken promise hit Prime Minister Anthony Albanese and Dr. Chalmers between the eyes straight away. Their credibility was shredded. It raised the obvious question: why should anybody believe any promises you make in the future? The question continues to dog the Albanese government and will be an ongoing issue all the way to the next election. Aside from the wider context around loss of trust, many of the details in the budget quickly unravelled in a seemingly never-ending list of unintended consequences. There was a storm around claims that the treatment of future discretionary trusts set up to distribute inheritances amounted to a new, quote, death tax. Mr. Albanese was hammered by memes by startups and small businesses worried about the capital gains tax changes and felt the need to take to social media to offer explanations in a bid to douse the flames. Powerful business groups raised concerns that higher CGT on businesses could hit investment. Even Premier Roger Cook went public to echo those fears. The government pushed on with budget legislation and said it would iron out any flaws later. It was an approach that would not have been out of place in the operational model of the fictional government in the series utopia. Mr. Albanese said in May that the core elements would be in the legislation, and then what we will have is legislation with the implementation and details. And it saw a new tag applied, the back-to-front budget. As the weeks passed by the government's intergenerational equity tax changes, which it said were aimed at helping first home buyers into the market, combined with the uncertainty over interest rates and the Middle East to push house prices down and home loan applications fall, this week credit check company Equifax revealed that in the year to July, applications for home financing from property newcomers plunged 19.2%. And by Tuesday, 14 weeks after the budget was handed down, it had not dealt with the so-called widow tax, where grandfathering for negative gearing tax breaks and the 50% capital gains tax discount on an investment property wasn't carried through when ownership was transferred in the event of a death or divorce. It was then revealed that opposition leader Angus Taylor had written to Mr. Albanese to demand he fix the widow tax in return for coalition support for reforming the NDIS. Fixing the budget from hell goes ever onwards. And that was the editorial from page two. Fixing budget from hell goes ever onwards. And the responsibility for this editorial comment is taken by West Australia News Editor-in-Chief Christopher Dorr.
1: Now, an opinion piece on page 13, written by Charlton Hart. Hanson pushed to cut excise blows away Canberra smokescreen. It is rare to find clarity in the policy proposals of Pauline Hanson, but when Canberra's reckless spending and incompetence turns suburbs into gangland war zones, strange things happen. For years, we have lived in a grey area where illicit smokes and vapes have spilt onto our streets while our politicians turned a blind eye. Their cowardice was unbroken until family businesses burnt down with increasing frequency. I reported on shops like Ashtar Tobacconist in Huntingdale, repeatedly gutted by fire, while the Cook government hid behind committee meetings, whining that the issue was far too complex to draft timely laws. I went undercover to buy illegal cigarettes in Balga with ease, proving that a booming black market was operating under the nose of Health Minister Meredith Hammett, while suppliers unloaded illicit stock in broad daylight. Yet, state crackdowns only treat the symptoms while Canberra feeds the disease. By hiking tobacco excise into the stratosphere, where a legal packet now tops $46.50, more than $30 in tax, federal governments were filling their pockets. They engineered a gold mine for organised crime. As legal packets priced out average smokers, the market shifted to syndicates selling untaxed imports under the counter. Excise revenue plummeted from $12.6 billion to under $4 billion, not because Aussies stopped smoking, but because criminal kingpins captured four-fifths of the nicotine market. Enter Hanson's proposal. Slash tobacco excise 75%, freeze indexation, and bring the legal price of a packet down to about $20. Public health advocates will recoil. Yes, smoking kills and its associated diseases place an undeniable and heavy burden on our public purse. But let's drop the moral superiority and confront the reality on our streets. Organised crime figures do not care about preventative health. They use their multi-billion dollar tobacco profits to fund illicit drug shipments, buy illegal firearms, carry out gangland executions and wage violent extortion campaigns in our suburbs. It's the average Joe who gets hooked on the drugs. Innocent retail workers and business owners bear the brunt of the arson attacks and stray bullets. Hard-working first responders clean up what's left behind. The strain this puts on our police force, justice system and emergency responders costs taxpayers dearly in cold, hard cash and community safety. WA police are swift at putting a lid on organised crime, but they can't defeat market forces. As long as the profit margin on a shipping container of illegal cigarettes rivals that of narcotics, syndicates will outmanoeuvre every raid. Slashing the excise is not about handing smokers a discount. It's about bankrupting the cartel's business model. Hanson is dead right. Starve the black market of its profit margin and you break its spine. And that comes from Charlton Hart. Hanson pushed to cut excise blows away Canberra smokescreen on page 13 of today's West.
15: 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The Lord's Challenge, brought to you by our station sponsor, Gospel Broadcasting.
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0: 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And now at 9:13 a.m, it's time for our last segment of the day. And it's the magazine-style articles, which we have sourced from the ABC, Have a Go News and the BBC. But of course, at first, what you have all been waiting for. Have we sourced from the coffee break lift out of today's West Australian? Your Stars, written by Kim Fairminer. And the kind of day you'll have? 4 stars is excellent. 3 stars, encouraging. 2 stars, challenging. And it looks like the star sort of hit copy today, as we are all 3 stars. So it's an encouraging day for everybody.
2: 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It's all rather boring, really. But anyway, start with Aries. Guess what? 3 stars. Community participation pops onto your soul's radar, but it would mean surrendering individual recognition for your creations.
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0: 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New truths await.
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0: And Pisces, the last one, and of course, as everyone has been today, 3 stars, encouraging. The largest arc of spiritual integration may look like laziness to outside observers. Don't be fooled by ritual of busyness. And the flavour of the day, a quiet change in priorities. And your birthday message, a deeper awareness of your role. Those probably both engage encouraging, those comments. And if it is your birthday today, everyone here at Vision Australia Radio and the Wednesday crew of the West Coast News wish you a very, very happy birthday. And you do celebrate it with Jill St. John, who was born in 1940. She was a model, actress and widely known as the first Bond girl in the James Bond movies. Loved her bikini in that too. And in 1946... Bill Clinton, the 42nd President of the United States, was born. I don't think I've seen him in a bikini, though. Okay. So if it is your birthday, a very, very big happy birthday. And now for some magazine articles. And it's Annette, who is waving at me again, that she is the first reader of those articles.
17: Just make it easy, Alison. Thank you. We have an article today from abc.net.au by Ali Colvin. Perth lost a doyen of

0: dedication to women's health. Dr. Margaret Smith was fond of describing herself as not famous but well known. The renowned Perth obstetrician and women's health advocate delivered some 6,000 babies throughout a decades-long career, during which she had to battle the sexism rampant in the male-dominated hierarchies of medicine in the 1950s and beyond. Dr. Smith died on July 14th, her 94th birthday. In his eulogy, family friend Julian Dowse said she often paraphrased the famous quote that described golden age Hollywood actors Ginger Rogers and Fred Astaire dancing together. Mr. Dowse quoted her as saying, "I have to do everything he does backwards and in high heels, but fortunately I can make it look twice as easy." Margie, as she was often called, was a twin born 4 minutes before her identical sister Joan. Their mother, attended by just a midwife and expecting a single baby, had picked out one girl's name, Margaret Joan. Such was the shock at the multiple births that the girls were only given one name each. Their sister Nancy completed the family 4 years later. As a child, she became determined to pursue a medical career when a favourite cousin died in her teens in the era before antibiotics. Later, her grandmother's death from ovarian cancer steered her towards women's health. Margie graduated from the University of Adelaide in 1956, one of only four women in her class of more than 100 men. Initially, she was refused a residency in obstetrics because she was female. Mr. Dowse said her classmates made sure she got what she wanted. He said there was a famous act of solidarity by her fellow students who refused to take up their residencies unless the talented Margie was offered a rightful place. The lead campaigner was Frank Smith, who was to become Margie's husband. The couple had no children. Mr. Dowse said, "Margie once said to me, reflecting on the dilemmas that professional women of her era faced, 'I could not have had children, otherwise I could not have done what I did for other children.'" Margie spent 5 years training as a specialist in Edinburgh, winning a gold medal in her postgraduate examinations in 1963 for the highest performing student in the realm. In the 1970s, she and Frank spent 7 years in the highlands of Papua New Guinea, where Frank worked as a surgeon and Margie delivered babies. But her role in the remote location went far beyond obstetrics, as she was often a physician and anaesthetist, practicing in difficult circumstances without the support of specialist teams. Mr. Dowse said, "During this time, Margie was most proud of safely delivering a set of triplets." After Papua New Guinea, the couple moved to Perth, where Margie was one of the few female practitioners at the time. She worked both at King Edward Memorial Hospital and in private practice, as well as lecturing at the University of Western Australia. Mr. Dowse said, "Margie revolutionised the treatment and care of women. She put women first from birth to menopause." In the 1970s, menopause was rarely discussed in public, but Margie recognised the challenges faced by many women in midlife. She founded WA's first menopause clinic in 1978, later named in her honour. She was also a founding member of the Australasian Menopause Society. Colleague Dale Hamilton said she was passionate about teaching women to take better care of their own health. She said, "She ran a lot of public seminars for education about the menopause, and she was a very clear and passionate speaker and very, very popular. She had a good sense of humour. She was clear about the information. So she imparted a lot of power to women by educating them on what was possible." Margie was named a WA Citizen of the Year in 1994 and was appointed a member of the Order of Australia in 1996 for service to medicine and women's healthcare. In 2011, she was inducted into the WA Women's Hall of Fame. Margie also wrote several books, including a memoir, as well as more than 30 published medical papers. Throughout her career, she mentored countless young doctors, inspired many colleagues, and assisted thousands of patients, all with patience, encouragement, and humility. Mr. Dowse said, "Her work was the Hippocratic Oath writ large. She safely brought life into the world and sought to make life better for countless others." Margie loved classical music and was a choral singer well into her 90s. Mr. Dowse said she also loved poetry and considered Norton's Anthology of Poetry an indispensable reference book. She introduced me to Keats' observation that a thing of beauty is a joy forever. Later in life, Margie learnt to play the cello and to paint. Dr. Hamilton said she had a wonderful energy no matter what was going on. Maggie is survived by her twin sister Joan, nieces and nephews, as well as more than one generation of deeply grateful women. And that was Perth obstetrician Margaret Smith, remembered for her dedication to women's health, by Ali Colvin from abc.net.au from the 16th of August.
1: what an incredible woman, and taking up all the

0: these extra sort of things like cello and singing
1: that's
0: in a
1: right.
0: choir.
1: Keeps the brain going.
0: Absolutely how
1: she did
0: extraordinary.
1: It.
0: And that's why, yeah, probably
1: she, was marvelous.
0: She lived to 94, yeah.
1: Very unassuming and wonderful, wonderful woman.
2: Well, there's some goals for you, Bridgetta.
1: Cello, I'll do double
0: bass.
1: I'm just
0: bass.
1: Dying
0: here, yeah, folks. Thank you, Alison. Right, let's go to the next article. It's from haveagonews.com. .au. It's written by Jennifer Merrigan and with the title And Juliet Brings a Fresh Twist to Shakespeare. What if Juliet didn't die at the end of Romeo and Juliet? That's the irresistible question behind And Juliet, the international smash hit musical coming to Perth this September in a dazzling new production by the Western Australian Academy of Performing Arts, that is WAPA. Rather than following Shakespeare's tragic ending, And Juliet imagines what happens when Juliet chooses a different path, setting out on an empowering journey of self-discovery, friendship, and second chances. Filled with humour, heart, and plenty of unexpected twists, the award-winning musical has captivated audiences around the world, and now WA audiences will have the chance to experience it live at the Regal Theatre. The production features a witty book by Schitt's Creek's writer, David West Reed, and an unforgettable soundtrack packed with chart-topping hits from legendary songwriter and producer Max Martin. Audiences can expect to hear favourites made famous by Britney Spears, Katy Perry, Backstreet Boys, Bon Jovi, Kelly Clarkson, and many more woven seamlessly into the story. WAPA's talented third-year musical theatre and music students will bring this production to life under the direction of Alistair Knights, with musical direction by Vanitha Hart and choreography by Jodie Bickle. Known for producing some of Australia's finest performers, WAPA's annual musical theatre productions have become highlights on Perth's arts calendar, showcasing the next generation of stage talent before they embark on professional careers around the country and overseas. Whether you're a lifelong musical theatre fan or simply looking for a fun night out, And Juliet promises an uplifting celebration of finding your own voice, embracing new beginnings, and rewriting the story on your own terms. The performance information is And Juliet will be performing from Friday, September the 11th to Thursday, September the 17th. They are performances that start at 7:30 p.m. On Saturday, there's a matinee, and it's at the Regal Theatre. Excuse me. Tickets from $55 and book through the Regal Theatre. And that was And Juliet Brings a Fresh Twist to Shakespeare by Jennifer Merrigan from Have a Go News.
2: Thank you very much, Bridgetta, and for your coping with
1: what a trooper.
2: What a trooper, absolutely. And she'll be enjoying the cup of coffee we'll have shortly after this show. Now we've got an article source from bbc.com. Doctors remove 3.1 kilo stone from man's bladder and claim record. Doctors in Sri Lanka have removed a 3.1 kilo, or 6.8 pound, bladder stone from a man, which they believe to be the largest of its kind on record. The procedure was carried out last week at a hospital in Trincomalee in the east of the country. The 55-year-old patient had been admitted to hospital after suffering a stroke, but while receiving treatment, doctors found stones in his urinary bladder after noticing that he was experiencing difficulty urinating. During surgery, doctors removed the bladder stone. It weighed as much as a full-term baby and was around the size of an ostrich egg. Dr. Prahalahan Balakrishnan, who led the surgery, told BBC Sinhala, according to available records, it is the largest bladder stone ever documented and removed through surgery. He added that the patient was in very good health. The patient remains at the hospital and is continuing to receive treatment for his other medical conditions, doctors said. Dr. Balakrishnan added the stone would have been in the patient's bladder for about 5 to 10 years. Bladder stones are formed when minerals in the urine crystallise, turning into solid lumps. They commonly occur when the bladder does not empty completely, leaving concentrated urine that can turn into crystals. Small bladder stones, sized like grains of sand, can pass on their own, but stones bigger than 1 centimetre often block urine flow and require medical intervention. A bladder stone that is larger than 4 centimetres is considered giant. According to the Guinness World Records, the largest bladder stone was removed from a patient in Brazil in 2003. It weighed 1.9 kilograms, or 4.2 pounds, and had a length of 17.9 centimetres, or 7 inches. Just again, I'll note that that was a 3.1 kilogram bladder stone, and in Sri Lanka, and it was measured around 17 centimetres long. So that was pretty big, heavy stone removed. And we sourced that from the BBC.com. Doctors remove 3.1 kilo stone from man's bladder and claim record.
1: And finally, Isla goes full bogan for new movie by Kelly Ballum on page 3. Isla Fisher says she was proud to channel her inner Australian bogan to portray her character Mel in her latest movie, Spa Weekend. The Perth-raised, now UK-based actress was convinced by directors John Lucas and Scott Moore, writers The Hangover and Bad Mums, to act in her native accent to bring an Aussie flavour to the new comedy. The film follows three friends, Leslie Mann, Anna Faris and Michelle Buteau, who go on a spa weekend that descends into chaos when their train wreck friend Fisher joins, leading to hilarious consequences. Fisher told the Daily Telegraph, "I definitely was channeling a lot of people from my childhood. There's something about Aussie women. We're just tough. We play dirty. And so there's been something fun about playing Mel with that backdrop of how I was raised and bringing that kind of redneck, bogan, Perth Aussie thing into this quite uptight American puritanical group." Spa Weekend is showing in Australian cinemas on Thursday. And that was Isla Goes Full Bogan for new movie by Kelly Ballum on page 3 of today's West.
2: And the time is now 29 minutes after 9 o'clock, and that's all we have time for on today on West Coast News before we cross to Guardian Weekly. Thanks so much for your company. And now we'll close the day with our closer. I'm Alison Bunn and was joined today by Brigida Desabrock and Annette Ferguson. Please join us at the same time tomorrow. Yes, it is playing, and I thought Annette was looking at me saying, "You're not doing something, Alison." Please join us at the same time tomorrow on Vision Australia Radio and
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16: On Vision Australia Radio, welcome to selected readings from the August the 14th publication of The Guardian Weekly, A Week in the Life of the World. I'm Alan Atkinson, and reading with me today is Gwen Phillips. And first to the big story, and the big story is about FIFA and Gianni Infantino and his fallout from the plan to sell off the World Cup continues to spread, but the roots of the controversy go back to a decision made in 2010, and this article is by Jonathan Wilson. There are decades in which nothing happens and weeks in which decades happen, and those weeks tend to result in leaders being toppled. Not even 3 weeks ago, Gianni Infantino was taking his victory lap on Instagram, attacking those behind their screens, spreading hate and false rumours, who had dared to question elements of his World Cup, which had generated a record $15 billion in revenues. But the next day came the revelation of his plan to sell the World Cup to outside investors and a backlash that has him scrabbling to save his presidency. It's been a remarkable few days, but this is a story whose roots stretch way back to the decision in Zurich in 2010 to award the 2022 World Cup not to the US but to Qatar, to a furious Bill Clinton hurling an ashtray across the room and demanding action, to an FBI inquiry into corruption, and to the flipping of the larger-than-life US football executive Chuck Blazer, who had two apartments in Trump Tower, one for himself and one for his cats. Blazer now appears the cheery, bearded, acceptable face of FIFA corruption. He drove about on a mobility scooter with a parrot on his shoulder. But it was Blazer's evidence that led to the arrests at Zurich's Bauer au Lac hotel in 2015 and the resignation of Sepp Blatter. The overwhelming favourite to replace Blatter was the president of UEFA, European football's governing body, Michael Platini. He, though, was unacceptable to the US because it was his decision to switch his vote to Qatar, following, although he maintains not as a result of, a meeting at the Élysée Palace with the then French president Nicolas Sarkozy and the Crown Prince and Prime Minister of Qatar. Conveniently, evidence was found of a payment he had received from FIFA in 2011, leading to his suspension. The Bern federal prosecutor, Michael Lauber, broke protocol to name Platini as something between a witness and a suspect. It was enough. Platini stepped aside and Infantino stepped in as UEFA's candidate. Lauber subsequently became Attorney General of Switzerland, only to resign after secretly meeting Infantino while investigating FIFA. Platini was declared and is suing both FIFA and Infantino. At the time, Infantino was the Secretary General of UEFA, notable largely for his comic earnestness while conducting Champions League draws. He was elected FIFA President in February 2016, defeating the Bahraini Sheikh Salman bin Ibrahim Al Khalifa, the president of the Asian Football Confederation, an avid hunter of wild boar who denied allegations of complicity in the torture of pro-democracy campaigners. Key had been a late change of mind by the Caribbean bloc. Sunil Gulati, the president of the US Soccer Federation, took credit for his persuasiveness. With an ally elected, the US, Mexico and Canada won the right to host the 26th World Cup. You wanted to have it there, and I wanted to have it there, and we really did it before we came to office. Donald Trump, performing his classic trick of supervillain exposition, told Infantino at a dinner in Davos in 2020. The order of events is worth reiterating. Infantino was elected in February 2016. Trump was inaugurated in January 2017. The World Cup hosting decision was taken in May 2018. The US has been a constant in Infantino's presidency. He took power at a time when the US Attorney General Loretta Lynch was promising to swill corruption out of FIFA. But in terms of decisive action, that has amounted to little more than a handful of cases involving dodgy South American broadcast rights deals. In May 2019, FIFA appointed as legal representative the US law firm Paul Weiss. A few weeks earlier, Paul Weiss had named a new senior partner, the former US Attorney General Lynch. The following year, she praised FIFA's newfound transparency and ethical behaviour. Few would agree with her. Infantino arrived promising reform, yet within a year he was removing two leaders of FIFA's Ethics Commission. The same weekend that Trump sacked James Comey as head of the FBI, in part for investigating Russian interference in US politics, Infantino fired Miguel Maduro, the chair of the Governance and Review Committee, for blocking the re-election as FIFA vice president of the head of the Russian Football Federation, Vitaly Mutko, on the grounds that as Russia's sports minister, he breached guidelines on political involvement. Infantino repeatedly bypassed the FIFA Council, ducked the scrutiny of press conferences, and became increasingly to rule by fiat. The plan to sell off a chunk of the World Cup is just the most egregious example. Why would he keep a plan of such revolutionary significance from his senior staff? Why would he give his members 53 days to consider a plan, offering them a cash bonus to acquiesce? Why would he undermine his own tournament with hydration breaks and a halftime show in the final? Why override disciplinary protocols so the right players will be on the field, seemingly to highlight the tournament's commercial appeal to potential investors? The people who were in on the deal were connected to Trump, specifically Joshua Kushner, the brother of the president's son-in-law. Again, questions arise. Why would you sell off 21% of all future revenues for only 28% of what this World Cup made? Infantino's relationship with Trump, awarding him the inaugural FIFA Peace Prize, appearing with him at world events, giving him a Club World Cup trophy, renting an office for FIFA in Trump Tower that is barely used, has already brought criticism. UEFA's robust and united response with threat to boycott FIFA tournaments was evidently not anticipated. The plan is dead, at least for now. Infantino damaged clings on, having rallied at least some senior FIFA staff at an emergency meeting in Rabat. The chief operating officer, Kevin Lamour, one of the two members of the five-man inner council who voted against the plan when informed about it the day before the World Cup final, was notably not there. Plans to expand the World Cup to 64 teams, rallying and Infantino's base have been accelerated. Letters of support that had looked as if they would ensure Infantino a further term unopposed are being withdrawn. Last week, perhaps impressed by the promise of the 2030 World Cup final being in Casablanca, the Confederation of African Football pledged its support, joining Mexico, Argentina, Qatar, the UAE, Lebanon, Kuwait, Bhutan, and Sri Lanka in backing Infantino. Perhaps there will be an election as scheduled next March. Perhaps Infantino can muster a majority among FIFA's 211 members. But UEFA has vowed to paralyse FIFA until he is gone. The first tournament that might be boycotted is the Under-20 Women's World Cup, which begins in Poland on the 5th of September. Poland has made significant investment in infrastructure and is keen for the tournament to go ahead, but its football federation would be unlikely to step outside the UEFA bloc. The politicking goes on, although already the discussion seems more about who might challenge or defeat Infantino than about how to change FIFA, where clientelism has reigned since Woj Havelange won the 1974 election. The institution itself is rotten. It may be that it is irredeemable. It's hard to know how genuine Infantino's attempts to reform FIFA was, but it quickly foundered. And so FIFA's attempt to move on from the executive who rented an apartment for his cats in Trump Tower has wound up back in Trump Tower with a president who rents an office there. In that article, Own Goals, the plan from FIFA's Gianni Infantino to sell the World Cup, was by Jonathan Wilson.
7: And now we turn to the Spotlight section, and the spotlight is on Israel with Peace Prize, Netanyahu incapable of placating US and far right. And this comes from Emma Graham Harrison in Jerusalem. Benjamin Netanyahu's public rejection of US-backed deal for Gaza has drawn scepticism in Israel amid reports he was personally hammering out details of a piloted military withdrawal days earlier. The Israeli Prime Minister is struggling to balance incompatible demands on Gaza policy from his key domestic and international allies. The far-right Israeli politicians who prop up Netanyahu's coalition government want to intensify Israeli attacks on Gaza and establish settlements inside the territory. Meanwhile, Donald Trump, who provides vital diplomatic and military backing for Israel, wants to move towards a permanent settlement and return to Palestinian control in Gaza, brokered by the border peace that he created and chairs. With an Israeli election looming in just about 2 months, Netanyahu appears to have opted to publicly placate domestic partners who are already on the campaign trail. Last Sunday, he rejected a new 15-point plan for Gaza, which included a Hamas commitment to give up its weapons, meeting a key Israeli demand. He also resisted US pressure to end wars in Gaza, Lebanon, and Iran without Israel's buy-in. The remarks blindsided Israeli commanders who had been discussing implementation of the plan in meetings with Netanyahu and the Israeli chief of staff, Eyal Zamir, just days earlier. Israel's Channel 12 television reported, but we learned about it today from the media, the station quoted a defense official saying. At the meetings that were held until now, the prime minister personally gave his consent to this plan and to a withdrawal from the points in Rafah. The meetings covered precise boundaries of three pilot areas in southern Gaza, where a proposed international force could take over from the military of Israel and the interface between the two forces, the report said. Netanyahu's public attack on the border peace plan seemed like a pointed rejection of US goals because it was released soon after a reported visit by Admiral Brad Cooper, who heads US Central Command. He came to deliver in person the message that Trump administration wants Israel to end its wars in Gaza and Lebanon, Israeli media has reported. The Americans' message to the IDF was to move in the direction of shutting down all three theaters of operations, a senior Israeli military officer told Channel 13 television. Defying Trump, who is notoriously thin-skinned and intolerant of dissent, is a risky gamble when Israel is internationally isolated and needs US military supplies. Last week, Netanyahu scaled back Israeli airstrikes on Gaza by raising the threshold for authorizing attacks. Targeted killings must now be approved by the chief of staff rather than the regional commander unless Israeli forces are in imminent danger. Nor is this the first time he has bowed to US pressure to rein in wars that have the enthusiastic backing of his far-right allies, recently limiting the offensive in Lebanon and last year ordering fighter jets heading for Iran to turn back at Trump's demand. Netanyahu's combination of fierce domestic rhetoric and some conciliatory steps on the ground in Gaza may have bought him a bit of time, but US patience may not last until polling day in late October. Trump is weighing up election concerns of his own as the US is holding midterms just a week after Israel votes. In an interview with Israeli media, Nikolai Madlenov, the top envoy for the Board of Peace, he said only that discussions continue. Palestinians in Gaza have endured nearly a year of deadly limbo after Trump brokered a nominal ceasefire last October. Israeli attacks have continued, killing more than 1,200 people. Netanyahu's office rejected reports that he had discussed detailed withdrawal plans for Gaza. And that article by Emma Graham Harrison was Peace Prize Netanyahu incapable of placating US and far right.
16: On Vision Australia Radio, you're listening to selected readings from the August the 14th publication of The Guardian Weekly, A Week in the Life of the World. And now the spotlight moves to the Middle East and Iran. And this article, Crews Still Stuck as Hormuz Standoff Continues, is by Joanna Partridge. The panicked crew of a cargo ship broadcast a distress signal late on the 3rd of August from their location in the Strait of Hormuz. About 20 nautical miles northeast of Oman, the Minoan Pioneer bulk carrier was hit by an unknown projectile, causing a blackout in the engine room and a fire in the accommodation area. The crew scrambled to put out the blaze and called for help from nearby vessels. When they managed to disembark from the Greek-owned Liberian flagship the next day, they realised a third engineer was missing. He is yet to be found. The United Kingdom Maritime Trade Operations Centre is investigating, but has not yet officially confirmed the origin of the projectile, although analysts at the maritime intelligence company Windward noted prior kinetic attacks at this exact location have been Iranian in origin, though Iran denies involvement. In the preceding 24 hours, two other tankers in the region had reported near misses. The flurry of incidents casts a spotlight on the danger facing the thousands of seafarers who remain trapped in the Gulf as the US-led war on Iran extends into its sixth month. Iran has in effect blockaded the waterway, trapping 20,000 seafarers for weeks on end and inflicting a huge psychological toll. As the war has dragged on, sailors have become casualties. 17 seafarers have died since hostilities began, the majority following Iranian strikes. The crews stuck in the strait have had their hopes of departure raised several times before being dashed. April's ceasefire and the peace deal signed in June by Washington and Tehran both broke down shortly after being announced. Several dozen oil and gas tankers seized the brief window offered by the deal to exit through the channel, but not all made it through in time. There are still 6,000 seafarers on 500 vessels trapped in the Gulf, according to the UN's International Maritime Organization, IMO. We need to remember that these are innocent people who are trained to do the work, that they are not trained for combat, and the vessels are not prepared to defend themselves against missiles and drones, said the IMO's Secretary General Arsenio Dominguez. For the crews stuck waiting to exit is like being in prison, said Savio Ramos, General Secretary of the Maritime Union of India, which represents merchant navy officers. Traffic is still passing through the strait, albeit at extremely low levels, since hostilities and attacks on ships resumed following the collapse of the peace deal. Only 52 non-Iranian-linked vessels transited the strait in the week from July the 27th to August the 2nd, according to analysts at the shipping publication Lloyd's List, of which 60% exited the channel and 40% entered. A further 32 Iranian-linked ships passed through the strait during the week. In total, these 84 vessels represented just over 10% of the average 700 ship movements each week before the conflict broke out. This means 70 large oil and gas tankers owned by mainstream companies that are not subject to sanctions have been stranded in the Gulf since February, according to Lloyd's List analysis. It's not clear how the stranded seafarers broke down by nationality, but the biggest cohorts are likely to be Indians and Filipinos. India is the second largest global supplier of seafarers, with 312,000 working in the industry, after the 460,000 from the Philippines, according to the latest global seafarer report from the shipping associations, the Baltic and International Maritime Council, and the International Chamber of Shipping. Since the war in Iran began, hostilities have spread to other regions, including the Red Sea and Iraq. In addition, Russia and Ukraine have been attacking each other's vessels in the Black Sea, and 24 seafarers have been killed since the start of July. This prompted analysts from Lloyd's to call July one of the deadliest months ever for commercial seafarers. Many in shipping are concerned that the longer the Iran conflict drags on, the fewer seafarers will be willing to travel to dangerous regions or go to sea at all. The IMO chief Dominguez pointed out that without seafarers, the 90% of goods that are transported by ships will not be able to reach their final destinations, and all of us are going to be impacted. In that article, crews still stuck as Hormuz standoff continues, was by Guardian business reporter Joanna Partridge.
7: And now we have the spotlight on environment and specifically wildfires. Running on fumes, the complex health burden of wildfire smoke. After fires are more prevalent, scientists are racing to analyse the far-reaching effects of exposure to tiny airborne particles. And this article comes from Ajit Naranjan. 1,000 kilometres from the infernos gorging on northern Ontario's boreal forests, an emergency room doctor, Erin O'Connor, watched the sky above Canada's biggest city turn an almost post-apocalyptic orange as it filled with light-scattering particles of soot and ash. Stepping outside the halls of Toronto General Hospital, where air filters were keeping patients safe from the worst of the fumes, she was struck by a smell so strong it felt like standing by a campfire. "It really hit you in the face as soon as you walked outside," said O'Connor, who runs the University Health Network Emergency Department and saw an increase in patients presenting with allergies and shortness of breath. As the days progressed, it was like that everywhere. It seemed even inside you could smell that burning. Far more than the flames that have engulfed southern Europe and North America in recent weeks, it is the smoke that dominates the astonishing death toll from combusting nature. Thick with toxic gases that inflame the airways and tiny particles that breach the lungs and ride the bloodstream to hit every organ in the body, fumes from landscape fires kill 1.5 million people each year, a study at The Lancet found in 2024, more than floods, flames, storms and heats combined. So damaging are the lung-scarring effects of charred plant matter that people far from the fires may still perish. The plumes spewed by wildfires in Canada in 2023 caused 82,000 early deaths, a study in Nature found last year, with unfavourable winds pushing a third of the mortality burden into the US and another quarter into Europe. About 10% of the UK's fine particulate population, PM2.5, comes from the biomass burned abroad, researchers found in March. Yet while scientists agree the health burden of wildfire smoke is jaw-droppingly large, they are only beginning to untangle the complex links between exposure and mortality. The open research questions are growing more pressing as climate breakdown makes fire weather more severe. What if hotter infernos cause pollution to peak at even more extreme levels? What if bad air lasts several days or weeks? And what if an episode hits before a person has fully recovered from the last bout of smoke? Perhaps surprisingly, the death toll from a fire season can depend on the whims of the wind as much as the size of the fire. Wildfires in France spewed record amounts of pollution in the first half of the year, and in Spain, emissions have so far fallen just shy of the worst it has known. But even though monster infernos were halted alarmingly close to Madrid and Bordeaux, the smoke was mostly blown away from where people live. Daily particulate pollution levels still peaked at a staggering 342 micrograms of PM2.5 per cubic metre in Bordeaux on the 24th of July, and more than that in Limoges at 180 kilometres away the following day. But other big cities in southern Europe were spared the extremes that doctors fear. North America has not been so lucky. As winds blew south and southeast from scarcely populated forests in Ontario and the Northwest Territories, at least 36 million people across the continent were breathing air fouled by very unhealthy concentrations of PM2.5 that exceeded the 125.5 JUG/M3 on the 16th of July, preliminary analysis conducted for The Guardian shows. At least 10 million people were exposed to more than that, according to the estimates, as a level of daily pollution that smog-choked New Delhi saw no more than 8 times last year. Scientists say the hit to air quality in some big cities is reminiscent of the mega fires in 2023 that came with huge death tolls. As soon as we have massive population centres exposed, we're going to see those increases, said Stephanie Cleland, a wildfire health scientist at Simon Fraser University, who considered only people living within 25 kilometres of a measuring station in her calculations and said the figures are therefore conservative. "I would be concerned by the fact that it's only been 3 years since this last happened, and now we're having it again." In the suburb of Duluth in northeast Minnesota, the worst of the smoke was seen, smelled and tasted on the 16th of July. Jay Jeon and Dan McClelland, who grow flowers for weddings and subscription deliveries, were looking forward to opening their windows after days of baking in oppressive heat. Instead, they woke up to a fog that they soon realized was made of something much worse. By late morning, their local hardware store had sold out of masks and air purifiers. People resorted to attaching furnace filters to box fans instead. The McClelands were among 12,000 people in West Duluth exposed to an average of 451 JUGs M-theories of fine particulate pollution, the analysis shows, higher than anywhere else in North America. They sent their sole farm worker home early after she complained of a headache, but the couple had to work on, surrounded by a dystopian blaze. It felt like working in a war zone, said Jay Jeon. When I went outside, I couldn't breathe, so I had to wear a mask, but it was still painful. After just a couple of minutes, you started to get a headache. Climate breakdown made last month's fire weather twice as likely in Canada and France and 20 times more likely in Spain, rapid analysis have found. Scientists have relied on general air pollution relations to model with the smoke's chronic health effects, which make up the bulk of the death toll because they lack long-term studies specific to wildfires. The reason we don't have them for wildfire smoke is because we haven't had to deal with this kind of repeated, ongoing problem, said Michel Bauer, a wildfire health scientist at the University of British Columbia and co-author of the study on Canada's 2023 fires. He first experienced wildfire smoke when he was about 40 years old, he said, while a 10-year-old child where he lives in British Columbia would have breathed it every summer of their life. But the analogy to regular pollution is imperfect compared with the other sources of PM2.5, such as factories or cars. Wildfire smoke contains a greater share of organic compounds that increase inflammation and a higher concentration of ultrafine particles that penetrate the deepest recesses of the lungs. PM2.5 from wildfire smoke is up to 10 times more deadly in the short term, a study in Nature Communications found in 2021. And factoring this into epidemiological models suggests that death tolls from the short-term exposure to wildfire smoke have been greatly underestimated, a study in the Lancet Planetary Health found last year. For chronic diseases, though, some researchers suggest high peak exposure during serious smoke episodes better explains why wildfire particulates do not do more damage than regular ones. It may be that it's because the smoke is chemically more toxic, or it may be, what I think is more likely, that it's basically overwhelming your defences, said Brewer, who compared it to having one drink a day for a year rather than binging 365 in 24 hours. That's clearly going to have different impacts. Can the fires behind the smoke at least be prevented? At the FIFA World Cup final, the US President Trump asked his Canadian counterpart, Mark Carney, to stop these fires from coming in and poisoning our air. Republican senators blamed Canada's fires on poor forest management. Scientists counted that the blazes had little to do with land management. Most of what has burned is boreal forest in unpopulated areas, and a lot to do with the rising temperatures caused by burning fossil fuels, which Republicans have expanded. In Europe, though, changes in land use have alarmed firefighters and wildfire experts about as much as global heating. Rural regions across the Mediterranean have hollowed out, resulting in more overgrown vegetation that dries out and allows fires to spread more easily during the hotter heat waves that climate breakdown has brought. The combination of the two factors has led Spanish wildfire scientists to warn that we have entered an era of fires we cannot extinguish. It is a problem that other parts of the world, from the Western US to Australia, already know well. adding to the climate burden in the coming months is the arrival of the cycling strong cycle of El Niño, and it's a warming weather pattern along with a related natural phenomenon in the Indian Ocean, which is priming countries across Southeast Asia to burn. The McClellan said that even though they still had their homes and their health, the episode had given them a taste of the suffering that climate breakdown has long caused in other countries. I feel this has opened my eyes to understand just a sliver of what other people are feeling, Dan McClellan said. And that article from Ajit Naranjan was Running on Fumes.
16: On Vision Australia Radio, you're listening to selected readings from the August the 14th publication of The Guardian Weekly, A Week in the Life of the World. And now the spotlight moves to US politics, and this article, Step to the Left, Will Michigan Primary Force Democrats to Accept the Shift?, is by Washington Bureau Chief David Smith. Standing before the Spirit of Detroit statue last Wednesday, Abdul El-Sayed channeled boxing great Muhammad Ali. "We shook up the world," he declared. The 41-year-old former public health official has just delivered a knockout blow to the Democratic establishment, defeating the U.S. Congresswoman Haley Stevens to claim the party's nomination for the Senate in swing state Michigan. El-Sayed had campaigned on universal health care, halting military aid to Israel, and sweeping campaign finance reform. The moderate Stevens had received $60 million from outside groups, including $30 million from the American-Israel Public Affairs Committee, APAC, and its affiliates. It was the latest tremor in a political earthquake consuming the Democratic Party. Its left-wing insurgency was no longer confined to deep blue coastal cities. It had breached the walls of a critical Midwestern swing state. Matt Duss, executive president of the Center for International Policy and a former foreign policy advisor to left-wing Senator Bernie Sanders, said it's a dissatisfaction with the status quo. It's dissatisfaction with the establishment. Voters are fed up with an elite establishment that is not delivering, that doesn't feel their pain, that doesn't seem to know or care about their struggles, and that's part of why Abdul succeeded. Last November, Zoran Mamdani, a democratic socialist laser-focused on affordability, beat establishment favourite Andrew Cuomo to become the first Muslim mayor of New York. He then helped three insurgent candidates win democratic primary elections in New York. The Mamdani effect swept through Colorado, Illinois, Michigan, New Jersey, Pennsylvania, Washington State, Wisconsin, and Washington, D.C. The driving factors include frustration with Donald Trump, the cost of living, corporate money in politics, and the conflict in Gaza. Reuters Ipsos polling showed Israel's favorability among Democrats plummeting from 59% in 2018 to just 22% in May 2026. The influx of APAC money into political campaigns has become toxic for younger voters. In Michigan, which has the highest percentage of Arab Americans, El-Sayed accused Israel of committing genocide and built his campaign around a demand to end unconditional U.S. military aid. This positioned him directly against Stevens, who defended the U.S.-Israel relationship and benefited from massive APAC spending. The rise of groups such as the Democrat Socialists of America, DSA, which includes Alexandra Ocasio-Cortez, has occurred in tandem with a crisis of confidence and identity within the centrist wing of the Democratic Party. Norman Solomon, director of Roots Action and executive director of the Institute for Public Accuracy, said one might say that hell has no fury like corporate Democrats scorned. "I'm thrilled by the results in Michigan, but I'm a bit apprehensive about the blowback from the powerful forces that have been accustomed to literally running the National Democratic Party, arguably since the Democratic Leadership Council, DLC, was so successful at the beginning of the 1990s. The DLC was founded by Al Fromm, who in 1989 handpicked Bill Clinton to steer the Democratic Party towards the centre ground. From Reflected, we have been focusing on beating Republicans, and the Democratic Socialists have been focused on beating us. We've got to fight back. The test of viability for El Sayed, a Rhodes Scholar, doctor and son of Egyptian immigrants, will come in November when he faces Mike Rogers, a former Republican congressman, in a race that could determine the balance of power in the Senate. After a rancorous campaign, El Sayed was quick to urge the things that unite us are bigger than the things that divide us, and Stevens was quick to back him. Donna Brazile, a political strategist and former interim chair of the Democratic National Committee, said, "The question is, can two different wings of the same party unify and function if the Democrats win the majority? I contend the answer is yes." And that article, "Will Michigan Primary Force Democrats to Accept the Shift?", is by David Smith.
7: And now the spotlight moves to technology and specifically artificial intelligence. Is AI going anywhere rogue? The UK's AI Security Institute test says OpenAI and Anthropic models have indulged in an unprecedented cyber hacking attempts, writes Dan Mimmo. Advanced artificial intelligence models have stunned the UK's AI Security Institute, ACI, by carrying out a hacking campaign against real people during a cyber security test. The Institute said the incident was unprecedented and involved sending targeted emails to software developers in an attempt to pass a cyber challenge. The hack involved agents, AI systems that can perform tasks without human help, powered by models developed by US tech companies OpenAI, Anthropic, AISA, which was set up by the former Prime Minister Rishi Sunak, described the unsanctioned behaviour as a serious incident. The watchdog said the hack was carried out by agents powered by two models, Anthropic's Mythos 5 and OpenAI's GPT 5.6 Sol. ACI detected unusual activity during a routine cybersecurity test on the 28th of July. It found that some of the models had engaged in sustained potentially harmful activity directed at real people and organizations. It took an hour to contain the incident. "This is the first time we have seen risks around autonomy and deception manifest this clearly without specific prompting in the real world," the Institute said in its blog post. The incident follows similar episodes at OpenAI and Anthropic. Last month, OpenAI said an agent powered by its models had hacked an AI startup during a test. Days later, Anthropic said its Claude model had hacked three organizations during an evaluation. ACI said the series of incidents taken together represented a shift in the risk landscape. "This was not an example of deliberate misuse of publicly available models, but showed models in a research environment taking unintended action beyond their authorized scope." The watchdog said 17 of the 19 cases of unsanctioned behavior that occurred during the evaluation were carried out by Mythos and two by Sol. ACI said the incident was not a case of a model breaking out of its sandbox, the term for a secure testing environment. The Institute said it had intentionally permitted internet access and disabled filters within the models that blocked dangerous behavior. So what happened? In the most serious incident, the Mythos agent decided that hacking users on GitHub, a platform used by software developers, would enable it to deploy a piece of software that would allow it to pass the test. It set up accounts with fake online identities and used them to target a software developer on GitHub with the power to approve its malicious code. It also sent emails carrying malware to other individuals. It hoped that getting the malware downloaded would set off a chain of events that would allow it to pass the evaluation. The Sol-powered agent also attempted to access a GitHub account. This novel behavior was detected on the 28th of July and took an hour to shut down. At one point, ACE shut off all access to the Mythos and Soul models across the entire organisation. Why was ACE alarmed? And so the Institute said the models were showing the deceptive behaviour it had not seen before. In one example, the Mythos agents signed off a message on GitHub in Danish to try to convince the Danish-speaking developer it was genuine. In another tactic, it used a fake GitHub account to agree with its assertions that the malware it was pushing at developers was not dangerous. The agent used a Tor browser, which anonymizes a web user's identity, to get around sign-up checks on GitHub and create multiple fake accounts. ACE said they published the agent's reasoning behind the fake supporting statement ruse. The model, which tackles problems by breaking them down into steps that can be viewed by researchers, stated that it would delay posting the fake support message for a few minutes so that it would read as an independent feedback rather than coordinated. ACE described the behavior as sustained. It kept on trying. How did it all unfold? In a detailed 35-page report into the incident, ACE said that the five important factors contributed to the incident. One, the models were deliberately given open internet access, which enabled them to approach GitHub. Two, ACE deliberately disabled certain cyber guardrails. Three, the Institute did not have a separate AI monitoring the test in real time, which helped the main GitHub incident go undetected for nearly 2 days. Fourth, in some cases, the models received a misconfigured instruction that prevented them from solving the test and thus required them to act outside the boundaries of the evaluation. And finally, the agents were not given explicit instructions prohibiting them from certain behavior, such as sending phishing emails. So, did the models know they were targeting real humans? ACE says it is unclear whether the agents realized they were targeting real humans. Throughout the attempted hack, the Mythos agent reasons about whether it is interacting with real or simulated people and systems. At one point, the agent reasons that it is behaving in the real world. This is happening on real GitHub, so the consequences are genuine, it also states. The environment appears to be simulated. ACE described the agent conducting OSINT at Open Source Intelligence, where a hacker pulls together publicly available information to work out how to breach a target, to study the developer behind the software it wanted to hack. It gained the developer's email address and looked at their GitHub history to gauge when they would be active. So, what do experts think? ACE states clearly that these models were operating under abnormal conditions of unfettered internet access and lowered cyber guardrails. Calling for the incident to be viewed with nuance, it is said that it had partly enabled the behavior with its own actions, but it did not anticipate the extent and severity of what happened. Alan Woodward, a professor of cybersecurity at the University of Surrey, said giving the models access to the open internet and removing some guardrails raised questions about using the rest of the world as live guinea pigs for powerful technology. What we should be alarmed about is not what the models are capable of, but the way people are testing them, he said. As he said in its report into the GitHub incident, that giving a powerful model full internet access was a good way of simulating how far a rogue actor could push an AI. It said such a strategy gives a more realistic sense of what a model may be capable of once deployed. Ciaran Martin, the former head of the UK's National Cybersecurity Centre, part of the GHHQ intelligence agency, said the circumstances of the incident were unlikely to be replaced in the real world, so it's not that worrying. But he said it was the third example in recent weeks after similar occurrences at OpenAI and Anthropic of testers releasing AI agents and finding out about their misbehavior after the fact. Martin said ACE's pledge to carry out real-time monitoring of tests in the future must be the answer. And from Dan Milbo, that was Is AI Going Rogue?
16: And now to a brief eyewitness report on the drought from Oliver Holmes in Europe. Record low water levels in the Danube have exposed remnants of Europe's Nazi past, with dozens of Second World War ships emerging from the riverbed during an intense drought. In the middle of the river on the Serbian and Romanian border, a broken-up hull was visible on a sandbank that is normally underwater. Other vessels were partly submerged, some still believed to be laden with weapons. The ships were part of Adolf Hitler's Black Sea Fleet that the German military deliberately sank towards the end of the war to slow down the Soviet advance. Historians say up to 200 warships were scuttled in this way in September 1944. The ships have been revealed during the previous droughts only to disappear again as water levels rose along the second longest river in Europe. The Serbian government has tried in the past to remove the wrecks, but most remain in place owing to the explosive they carried. The Danube, which flows through 10 countries, has become increasingly difficult to navigate as low water levels create dangerous conditions. Prolonged droughts have left major European rivers at significantly lower water levels than is typical for the time of year.

0: registered record temperatures last week. Last Thursday, the Slovakian Hydrometeorological Agency said a new national record of 42 degrees centigrade had been reached in the village of Dolné Patince. That was Oliver Holmes writing about drought discoveries in Europe.
1: On Vision Australia Radio, you're listening to selected readings from the 14th of August publication of The Guardian Weekly, A Week in the Life of the World. And now the spotlight moves to Cuba. Dark-defying supporters rally to keep revolution flame alight, writes Ria Nicole. In the dark before dawn, Juan Victor Hernandez Campo was cheerleading a 5,000-strong crowd on the outskirts of the Cuban provincial capital of Pinar del Rio. Many wore T-shirts commemorating Fidel and Raul Castro's 1953 attack on the Moncada military barracks. The rest of the island, 1,000 kilometres long and sweltering in the Caribbean night, was asleep. Houses beside the road on the way to Pinar's Revolution Square appeared caught in one of the country's endless blackouts. For 6 months, Cuba has been suffering an oil blockade imposed by the U.S., leaving an already parlous economy in tatters. The island's national grid collapsed a couple of times this week and this month, and those outages followed 3 nationwide blackouts over 9 days in July. It's hard to find anyone who doesn't blame Cuba's leaders for the situation, for landing the country in a position where its future looks set to be dictated to by the most careless of U.S. presidents. But in the Plaza de la Revolución, there was a shortage of Communist Party faithful. They had gathered before 3 a.m. to celebrate one of Cuba's regime's most important anniversaries. The attack on Moncada is widely seen as the opening act for the revolution, waiting for the president, Miguel Díaz-Canel, and perhaps even the 95-year-old former president, Raúl Castro, who hadn't missed a 26th of July celebration for 30 years. "We were here because we really feel it," said Yomira, who works for a state agricultural business and agreed to use only her first name. Since the U.S. attack on Venezuela on the 3rd of January, abducting its president, Nicolas Maduro, Washington has made it clear it's pursuing regime change in Cuba. With the U.S. threatening such action, Cuba's military has been readying itself for defense. The island has a small regular force of about 50,000 personnel, but its equipment is woefully antiquated. So instead of a conventional military defense, Cuba insists that in the case of invasion, the entire population, most of whom received military training when they were graduated, will rise up in defense of the nation. Few Cubans seem keen. There was amazement when 79-year-old Silvio Rodriguez, the country's version of Bob Dylan, was shown on television receiving an AK-47 from the president. The problem with War for All the People, the model they adopted from the Vietnamese, is that it's almost entirely based on reserve force, said Hal Kepler, a professor emeritus at the Royal Military College of Canada. And that reserve force has been atrophying since 1990, when the Soviet Union withheld its support. But Ebony Shamanat, a self-chosen pseudonym, said she would be ready to fight. The 50-year-old customer service manager said, "If that moment ever comes, I'll do whatever has to be done. What I'm not willing to do is live as a slave or return to the kind of slavery my ancestors endured." While Cuba's population has traditionally split evenly between white and black, with every shade in between, black people are more likely to point to the revolution's achievements because of the racial inequalities it overturned in its early years. It is telling that more than 90% of Cuban Americans who fled the revolution in the 1960s identified as white. Díaz-Canel arrived in the square exactly at 5:15 a.m., the same hour the attack on the Moncada barracks had begun 73 years earlier. He said that the celebration was being held in Pinar this year because, amid power outages and shortages of every kind, the city had held its infant mortality rates to 4.8 per 1,000 live births and had a maternal mortality rate of zero. That is what we call heroism. Raul Castro, who now lives under the threat of a

0: abduction, having been charged with murder by the US in May, did not turn up. "He asked me to convey a warm embrace to all," said Yazkanel. "The sun has not yet risen," when the president finished speaking and the crowd filtered away. Cuba's negotiations with the U.S. have so far been conducted by Raúl's grandson, Raúl Guillermo Rodríguez Castremo and Castro, a businessman with no official government position. And asked whether he felt such a negotiator was in the spirit of revolution, Emilio Avila, one of the last to leave the square, said, "I'm sure the party will do the right thing." As he walked away, to two black military pickup trucks roll by, anti-aircraft guns poking out of the black. And Friard Nickel, that was Dark Defying, supporters rally to keep the revolution flame alight.
1: And now to an opinion piece on health by writer Felicity Lawrence. And this article, "Why Are Food Firms Panicking? They Know Time Is Running Out," is by Felicity Lawrence. It is rare for people to drop dead holding the incriminating packaging, but there is no longer any serious doubt that consuming a diet of ultra-processed foods, UPFs, risks a catalogue of life-shortening illnesses from heart disease and stroke to diabetes and cancer. Because these diseases are degenerative over time, the food and drink industry has been able to argue for decades that its UPFs are fine in moderation. It would have us believe that there is no such thing as junk individual food, only poor diets overall, and that its products therefore should not be subject to any restrictions. Just as with climate breakdown and smoking, the science on harm caused by foods high in fat, salt, and sugar is now settled, but the industry continues to deny and distract to delay action. A new report highlights the lengths to which big food has gone to stop governments implementing policies that would tackle the global crisis of diet-related disease. Since 2010, it and its lobby groups have brought 235 law suits against governments. More than a third of the cases where the plaintiff was identifiable were filed by top global brands, led by Coca-Cola, PepsiCo and Mondelez. The cases add up to 595 years of litigation, according to the investigative group Lighthouse Reports, which has been monitoring the trend around the globe alongside academics, The Guardian and other media outlets. The litigation strategy is cynical but effective, and Tedros Adhanom Ghebreyesus, Director General of the World Health Organization, is damning. Litigation has been used to oppose or weaken public health measures on obesity and unhealthy diets, he said. These delays cost countries billions in healthcare and legal expenses and create a regulatory chill that deters governments from adopting vital protections. More than 1 billion people live with obesity and a further 2 billion are overweight. In many countries, including the UK, US and Australia, UPFs have become staple and make up half of an average diet. However, the industry manoeuvres. It can no longer hold back the tide of evidence any more than fossil fuel or tobacco companies can, but like those sectors, it hopes to tie governments up for a few years more while it protects its profits, even if state health services are overwhelmed. The problem is existential for the food industry. Although manufacturers say they are making their food and drinks healthier, the bald truth is that the economic structure of the agri-food system means that it's not possible in any real sense. Manufacturers of UPFs take cheap commodity crops, most often corn, soya and sugarcane and sugar beet, and break them down into their constituent parts. These crops are cheap because governments, especially in the US and EU, have long subsidized farmers, who are a powerful voting lobby, to produce surpluses of them. Farm subsidies and exports of food surplus have been a plank in US geopolitical strategy since the end of the Second World War. Donald Trump, in fact, increased support to farmers in the US in his One Big Beautiful Bill Act in 2025. The majority of lawsuits brought or threatened by the top food and drink companies occur in countries that have been in the vanguard of identifying the harm from UPFs, such as Brazil, or in restricting them, such as Mexico, with its sugary drink taxes. It would be transformative if governments switched distorting agricultural subsidies away from corn, soya, and sugar, crops that are also associated with ecological destruction. They could support greater local production of healthy fruit and vegetables instead. But small battles patiently won do make a difference. Curbs on promotion, clearer labelling, no two-for-one offers, no end-of-aisle positioning may seem small fry, but the fact that the industry chooses to fight, costly delaying litigation, shows these incremental changes do have an effect. Manufacturers are right to see government action as a threat. It needs to be. And that article, Why Are Food Firms Panicking About Ultra-Processed Foods, was by Felicity Lawrence.
0: And that completes our readings from the 14th of August publication of The Guardian Weekly, A Week in the Life of the World. I'm Gwen Phillips, and reading with me was Alan Atkinson. This program is produced in our Adelaide studios and can be heard regularly at this time here on Vision Australia Radio, VA Radio on digital, and online at varadio.org.

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0: Vision Australia Radio. Welcome to Selected Readings from the Australian and Financial Review for Wednesday, the 19th of August 2026. I'm Robin Duncan, and reading with me today is Paula McKay. We are coming to you live from our Adelaide studios across the Vision Australia Radio Network. And we'll go straight on to the page one articles from The Australian. The first one will be read in two parts, Rental Disorder. And this is from Thomas Henry, Matthew Cranston and Ewan Hannon. Australia's largest rental property manager has affirmed that Jim Chalmers' budget could lead to a 30% spike in costs for tenants as Anthony Albanese and the Treasurer launched a public assault on analysis showing their budget housing predictions were in jeopardy. Real estate agency Ray White, which manages more than 250,000 rental properties, on Wednesday released analysis showing new investors stripped of property tax concessions in the May budget would have to raise rents by about 30% to cover their losses if dwelling prices remained steady. The analysis echoes the National Australia Bank warning on Monday that landlords would need a higher yield to cover the loss of tax concessions, such as the 50% capital gains tax discount and negative gearing on new purchases of existing property. Growing evidence of a rental spike follows months of the Albanese government staring down criticism of unexpected consequences from its May budget, including free-falling property prices, still unfinished carve-outs for start-ups, and the removal of a widow's tax and a death tax from their trust's shake-up. Reserve Bank documents released on Tuesday analysing Labor's tax changes said the capital gains crackdown could also hurt investment in start-ups and other high-growth firms. The RBA said the budget would result in a modest increase in the cost of capital for non-financial companies equivalent to one interest rate rise, but could be higher for start-ups. One of the nation's largest residential property investors, Aspen Group, flagged that the controversial tax changes would push rents higher and hit the affordable end of the market hardest. The Treasurer lashed out at NAB on Tuesday morning, claiming it had failed to consider a whole range of factors before Anthony Albanese seized on a clarification issued by NAB regarding its note to clients. The supposed clarification asserted that rents had to rise or dwelling prices had to fall, or some combination of both, to recalibrate investor rental yields in the aftermath of the May budget. Treasury expects neither, with forecasts outlined in the budget showing negligible increases to rents of $2 a week, while house prices are projected to continue to grow just 2% slower than a scenario in which the tax changes were not made. When asked whether the government had contacted the bank following the release of its note to clients, an NAB spokesman said, "We've had various inquiries which suggested further clarification was needed." Labor also faces pressure from a new union push that would double standard rental leases to 2 years and lift public housing construction to a 40-year high of one in every 10 new homes. Claiming success in securing limits on tax breaks for professional landlords through the capital gains tax and negative gearing changes, the ACTU will press National Cabinet to strengthen the rights of millions of renters through a new national 2-year rental standard and a 5-fold increase in public housing construction to its highest rate since the 1980s. In a strategy to be unveiled in Canberra on Wednesday, the ACTU will call for urgent changes that would require landlords to offer at least 2 years of housing security as the default standard, allowing renters to still choose shorter leases.
1: Noting the pullback in investor activity, Ray White's chief economist, Narita Connorsby, said the government's stated ambition of shifting home ownership from landlords to owner-occupiers would force rents up as investors retreat and rental supply shrinks. The solution is to build enough homes because then everybody wins. But the solution that the government had was to shift the pressure from first home buyers onto renters, she said. That's fundamentally where we see the problem with the policy change. You pull back investor activity and homes shift from being rented to owned. Obviously, the number of rental properties will start to shrink. Ms. Conaby said noted it was unlikely rents would do all the work, suggesting a combination of slower growth in rental supply would push up rents, while softer investor demand would put downward pressure on house prices. The question is what would make property financially attractive to investors again, she said. This can happen through higher rents, lower prices, or most likely, a combination of both, something which is already occurring. If rents rose 10%, the price fall required to reach the minimum hurdle would drop to around 16%. A 20% increase in rents would reduce the required price fall to around 8%, while a 30% rise in rents would almost remove the need for prices to fall at all. Using an investor in the top marginal tax rate with a 20% deposit, a mortgage rate of 6.5% and operating costs equal to 20% of rental returns, she said rent would need to rise by about 65% to turn their property cash flow neutral before tax, under the same price assumptions. Ray White had been working on this analysis of rental yields before the release of NAB's note on Monday. While the removal of the 50% CGT discount will change investor behaviour, Ray White's analysis focuses on the removal of negative gearing. Since the release of ABS data, which showed a slump in new loan commitments across owner-occupiers, investors and first home buyers, the government has pointed to an uptick in investor loans for new dwellings and construction as vindication of its tax changes. Anthony Albanese said, in the June quarter, there was a 27% increase in investor loans for new builds and a 20% increase for construction loans. More investors are borrowing for new builds, and more new builds are being constructed by developers. And that's precisely what the aim of the policy was to do. And that article was titled Rental Disorder on pages 1 and 5.
0: And this next article is also on pages 1 and 5. Charmers, Battlers, Bear, Brunt from Mackenzie Scott and Jordan Lamont. In Jim Chalmers' working class Brisbane electorate, rents are moving fast in one direction, up. Since the May budget, scrapped or tightened negative gearing and capital gains tax breaks for investors, weekly costs have climbed at three times Treasury's forecast rate of just $2 a week. A search of rental advertisements shows some price increases are already hitting double digits. In Callum Vale, a spacious five-bedroom, double-storey home on Caravonica Court is slated for a $240 weekly rent hike in December, a 29.6% jump from $810 to $1,050. Come January, a two-bedroom brick townhouse in Springwood's Caper Tree Gardens gated community will see a similar spike, rising from $500 to $610 per week. In nearby Woodridge, a four-bedroom townhouse with no garage on Albert Street is calling on new tenants to pay an extra $100 from February, up from $650 per week, while a two-bedroom weatherboard house on Horton Street in Kingston will increase from $460 per week to $550 in 2 months. A quirk in state laws that ties once annual rental increases to the property rather than the lease agreement allows Queenslanders, to, in some instances, to see the exact date of their next increase and how much it will rise. Dr. Chalmers electorate of Rankin is a suburban hub sandwiched between Brisbane and the Gold Coast, taking in most of Logan and part of the capital city south. With a higher proportion of clerical, trade workers and labourers than the rest of the nation, the typical household weekly wage of $1,610 was 8% lower than the national average at the 2021 census. The electorate is also home to a higher proportion of renters, who make up 36.3% of households. A third are dedicating more than 30% of income to weekly payments. I'm now moving on to page 5. Housing economist Cameron Kusher said rental increases were likely to impact more affordable areas such as Logan, as rising renters in inner city areas pushed renters further towards suburban fringes, causing a ripple effect on rents. It's places like Logan, like Western Sydney, I say, will probably see the strongest rental growth because they're the areas where renting is more accessible to more of the population, Mr. Kusha said. Those outer suburbs of capital cities have got very tight rental markets at the moment, and even though in a lot of instances they've got quite a lot of new houses that have been built. Clearly, there's quite a lot of demand for rental properties in those areas, and the affordability factor is a big driver of that. New analysis from Cotality for The Australian has found that rental prices in Rankin, which covers much of Logan, are rising faster than the national average and have already increased $7 a week since the May budget removed negative gearing and capital gains tax breaks for many investors. While weekly asking rents in the working class suburban electorate were already up $7 for houses to $734, higher than the national average of $724, and the units had risen $8 to $567, landlords had flagged triple figure changes. Pilates instructor Nicole Van Amstel, 33, is preparing to move out of the Springwood townhouse she rents with her husband for $550 a week. New tenants can move in from September, but their rent will be hiked to $700 2 weeks before Christmas, a 27.3% increase. The couple have purchased their first home, but Ms. Van Amstel said it was no thanks to the Labor government. Rising rents and utilities had made it harder to save, while the expansion of federal schemes and state-based grants had pushed up house prices at the lower end of the market. What they've done to make it easier for people to get into the market has actually driven the house prices up, she said. I technically paid a bit more for this house. After the couple's rent rose $60 a week last year, Ms. Van Amstel said a triple-figure rise would have made it near impossible to save. I would have had to look for another rental, to be honest, she said. We just had to cut costs at home in terms of living costs. It wouldn't have helped my savings, not to mention the other price increases in terms of electricity and utilities. Logan real estate agent Avi Khan said the federal government policy was proving to be a massive own goal, with rental demand in Queensland's fastest growing region continuing to grow and the rental market unable to keep pace. The group chief executive of Ray White, AKG, said 25 groups showing up to view prospective rentals was not uncommon. This policy has not helped first-time buyers, and this will actually further worsen housing crisis that we have, he said. Dr. Chalmers said a number of factors influence rents and that it was not correct to attribute rises to the budget. Our reforms to negative gearing are grandfathered, so any existing investor who says they are increasing rent because of this change is not being honest with their tenants, he said. Treasury estimates the impacts on rents from our tax changes will be negligible. In fact, the combined tax cuts we have delivered are about 27 times bigger than Treasury's estimate of the impact of our changes on rents. Our policy is all about helping more renters buy a home of their own at the same time as we boost new housing supply, which takes pressure off rents over time. And that article is from pages 1 and 5, Chalmers, Battlers, Bear Brunt.
1: The next article is titled Costello's Formula to Fix Sickly Victoria on pages 1 and continued on page 6, read in two parts by Anthony Galloway. Former Federal Treasurer Peter Costello says Victoria faces a multi-term battle to repair its battered finances, declaring the state is in a sickly condition and calling for an end to new spending programs, an overhaul of a politicised and degraded public service, and a push to slash its tax burden. Drawing on the Howard government's experience of restoring the federal budget to cash surplus and regaining Australia's AAA credit rating, Mr. Costello will tell an Institute of Public Affairs summit in Melbourne on Wednesday, examining how to repair the state that Victoria's fiscal position is worse on key measures than the Commonwealth balance sheet he inherited from Paul Keating in 1996. He will say the state's problems cannot be fixed within a single four-year term and urge whoever wins the November 28 election to immediately begin a sustained program of budget repair, saying Victoria's predicament is very serious but not hopeless. Mr. Costello will lay much of the blame for the state's deterioration on the centralised command and control structure of former Premier Daniel Andrews, accusing his decade-long government of weakening the public service and other institutions that should have remained independent. To turn the state around, Mr. Costello will urge the next government to stop creating new demand-driven spending programs, rein in public sector wages, and benchmark Victoria's taxes against the national average. He will also call for a back-to-basics approach to government, arguing that the state should focus less on initiatives such as Belt and Road agreements with China, the First People's Assembly, and work-from-home laws, and more on core responsibilities, including roads, policing, schools, hospitals, and affordable energy. Victoria is in a sickly state, Mr. Costello will tell the summit. Most Victorians recognise the situation is serious, very serious. But I don't want people to think it is hopeless. He will point to Victoria's net debt, forecast to approach $200 billion by the end of the decade, and warn that the burden will become increasingly difficult to approach as existing borrowings are refinanced at higher post-pandemic interest rates. The Australian has previously revealed the debt cliff approaching Victoria, with the state needing to tap bond markets for more than $100 billion over the next 4 years at sharply higher interest rates, locking in an annual interest bill of more than $7 billion. Mr. Costello will argue that Victoria's finances can be brought under control only once the state begins recording cash surpluses, rather than operating surpluses trumpeted by the state government that exclude billions of dollars spent on infrastructure. I think we must be realistic that the problems in Victoria can't be solved in one term. It will take several, Mr. Costello will say, but the road to recovery must start in the next term. The public will expect an incoming government to show it is serious. Mr. Costello will point out that in 1996, the nation's GDP ratio was not as high as Victoria's now, but the debt servicing ratio wasn't much below Victoria's current rate. That's because interest rates were higher then, and this is the real risk for Victoria. As the state refinances its outstanding debt, it will be doing so at a higher post-COVID rates, he will say. Mr. Costello will deliver a scathing assessment of the Andrews government's handling of the pandemic, arguing its response reflected a broader deterioration in the independence of the public service. That's how Victoria got the longest COVID lockdowns in the world and a bungled quarantine program, he will say. In the Victorian public service, no one lost their job for incompetence. The cardinal offence was independence. He will also attack Victoria's decade-long COVID debt repayment plan, saying landowners are being forced to pay for the financial consequences of the former government's pandemic response and budget mismanagement.
0: After a mammoth Beijing-style lockdown, Victorian landowners were then slugged with a 10-year COVID levy to pay for the damage it caused. Mr. Costello will say, New South Wales doesn't tax its citizens for COVID, nor do the other states. Why only Victoria? It has nothing to do with the state or its people, only the incompetence of its government. Mr. Costello will also seize on the criminal infiltration and corruption on major government construction projects, accusing the former Andrews and Allan governments of failing to properly control spending across its $100 billion plus big build programs. He will call for tighter control of public sector wages and an end to sweetheart deals with favoured unions. Arguing that Victoria must also become more competitive by reducing its tax burden, he will call for state taxes to be benchmarked against the national average, with the longer-term goal of bringing them below it. Victoria is uncompetitive with other states. It is not a climate that fosters entrepreneurial effort and business development. The state should benchmark its taxes to the national average and aim ultimately to get there and below. Finally, state governments should get a clear focus of what it is there to do. It is not there to sign Belt and Road treaties with China or set up a new Aboriginal parliament or institute radical work from home arrangements. State government is there to deliver services, roads without potholes, police that stop crime, schools that teach children to read and write, hospitals that work, cheap and affordable energy. Do less and do it better. His intervention comes after Premier Ben Carroll, who replaced Jacinta Allen last month, acknowledged serious problems on big build work sites and committed to establishing a royal commission into Victoria's construction industry. Mr. Costello will argue that the big build had involved setting aside eye-watering sums for infrastructure projects where the CFMEU was a principal union on site, blaming poor financial controls and union militancy for cost overruns. If you create a bottomless pit of money with negligible supervision and poor financial controls, do not be surprised if people muscle their way into it, he will say. Incompetence has gone to a new level in Victoria. Public money has been used to finance it. Mr. Costello will say that the concentration of infrastructure spending on major projects had also contributed to the deterioration of Victoria's road network. Because crime wins, taxpayers pay. Victoria has become the pothole state. While there is now bipartisan agreement on a royal commission into building corruption, Mr. Costello will warn there are inquiries designed to get to the bottom of matters, and there are those like Victoria's quarantine inquiry neutered by design. Needless to say, Victoria needs a real royal commission to examine all the decision makers and why it was so dreadful. The Australian understands Mr. Carroll will release his terms of reference for a royal commission this week. On Tuesday, he said that it was so important we get this right, and he was committed to an exhaustive broad terms of reference. This royal commission will be established to deliver lasting change. It will shine a light on poor behaviour that occurred on these construction projects, and I am confident we will make lasting change, he said. And that article was pages 1 and 6. It's a long road back, Costello warns Carroll.
1: Russia is sliding into revolution, on page 10 by Mark Bennett's. The chief economist at a Kremlin-owned state development corporation has been fired after warning that Russia was heading for a social crisis over the war in Ukraine and drawing parallels with the 1917 revolution that toppled the last Tsar. Andrei Klepach, who has been in his post at VEB since 2014, described the problems facing the Russian economy as unprecedented since World War II and predicted Moscow would not be able to keep pace with Western countries in an economic war of attrition. A former Russian deputy minister of economic development, Klepach, 67, made the comments at a discussion club at the Moscow Stock Exchange in May. The comments did not attract attention until they were reported on Friday by the Moscow Times, an exiled independent website being outlawed by the Kremlin. They then caused a public storm, and he was dismissed less than 48 hours later. In my view, the economy will hold up, but a crisis, social crisis could arise, and at a time when no one particularly expects it. Yet, let me remind you, no one expected the 1917 February Revolution either, he said, referring to the overthrow of Nicholas II, Russia's last Tsar. He also likened the situation to the final years of the Soviet Union before its collapse in 1991. We are falling behind. We are losing both the technological and economic competition in the world. And, as I have already said, we are losing it not only to China and the United States. In some respects, we are losing it to Ukraine, Klepach said. He also drew attention to a decline in healthcare and rising inequality, as well as to Russia's demographic crisis. We will not win this competition in a war of attrition. We have this illusion that everything in Ukraine will collapse. It has not collapsed, and it will not. Our costs are growing. I believe Russia will not fall apart, but I am almost certain that we will end up with a social crisis. VEB is a Kremlin investment vehicle fully owned by the Russian state. Russia used it to fund infrastructure development for its hosting of the 2018 World Cup, as well as to extend its influence in Ukraine before the war. Klepach's dismissal was ordered by Igor Shuvalov, VEB's chairman, after a call from above, a source told The Bell, an independent Russian website that the Kremlin says is a foreign agent. President Vladimir Putin has insisted Russia's economy is coping with sanctions and other economic problems caused by the full invasion of Ukraine. Although Russian analysts have sounded frequent warnings about the state of the economy, Klepach was removed from his post for linking its problems directly to the invasion of Ukraine, according to Alexander Pravenko, a former advisor to the Russian Central Bank. He said nothing that serious Russian economists haven't been saying for the past year, she told The Times. The internal consensus on the economic trajectory is actually quite wide. The dissent isn't the problem. What is the problem, and this is what the Kremlin is genuinely nervous about of September's Duma elections, is the framing of criticism in relation to the war. Russian economists can discuss monetary policy, deficit mechanics or investment collapse without triggering much reaction. The moment analysis connects economic deterioration to the war, the political sensitivity spikes. Prokopenko is the author of a forthcoming book, From Sovereigns to Servants, about the impact of the war on Russia's elite. Although vote rigging in favour of Putin and his ruling United Russia Party is widespread, the Kremlin sees the elections as an indicator of the public mood, analysts say. Putin's approval ratings have slumped to their lowest level since the start of the war in February 2022. Last month, the Russian Economy Ministry cut its GDP growth forecast to between 0 and 1% for this year, which would be the country's slowest level of economic growth since Putin sent tanks into Ukraine. The regular shutdown of mobile internet services, seemingly to frustrate frequent Ukrainian drone strikes, has prompted Russians to withdraw large amounts of cash, making it harder for the Kremlin to collect tax. There has also been a surge in mortgage defaults. Some analysts predict that economic turmoil could prompt Putin to raise the stakes in Ukraine rather than seek a compromise solution to the war, the biggest conflict in Europe for more than 70 years. If I were Putin, God forbid, I would probably decide that it is in my interest to escalate now and try to finish the war on my terms, rather than wait until the money ends sometime in the future. Director of the Europe of the Eurasia Group consulting firm told CNBC. Nervousness within Russia about the economy was exacerbated in June when the head of Russia's central bank disappeared from public view for about a month. Widely credited with helping the Kremlin soften the impact of Western sanctions, was reported to have told Putin that she would stand down if the caused the war to escalate. And that article was titled Russia is Sliding into a Revolution, World News on page 10.
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0: Thank you for joining us in our Adelaide studios as we bring you readings from the Australian and Financial Review for Wednesday, the 19th of August 2026, across the Vision Australia Radio Network. And we now bring you the national weather. Let's start with sunny Darwin, where it's going to be 34. In Brisbane, there's going to be a shower and 23. In Sydney, partly cloudy, 20. Canberra, early frost and 18. Hobart, a shower and 18. Melbourne, showers and windy, 17. Adelaide, showers, 18. And Perth, a shower, 20. And we now go to some more world news, and again focusing on Russia. Page 10, Kremlin critics 11 years in jail after opposing war in Ukraine. This is from Elise Morton and Dasha Litvinova. A Russian court on Monday, local time, convicted a prominent opposition politician for speaking out against the war in Ukraine and sentenced him to 11 years and 1 month in prison in the latest crackdown leading up to the next month's parliamentary election. The verdict against Lev Schlossberg, a senior member of the Yabloko party, was another step by the Kremlin to stifle dissent since Russia invaded its neighbour in February 2022. Yabloko is the only official political party overtly opposing the war. In a separate ruling on Monday, Russia's Supreme Court upheld its earlier decision to bar Yabloko from the ballot in the September parliamentary vote, denying an appeal by the party. The moves against Schlossberg and Yabloko highlight the Kremlin's intolerance toward any criticism of the war, now in its fifth year. Schlossberg, 63, is Yabloko's deputy chairman and served in the regional legislature of Pskov in 2016 to 2021. He stood trial in the city of Pskov, some 600 kilometres northwest of Moscow, on charges of discrediting and spreading false information about the Russian military. The charges stemmed from a debate in which he called for ending the war and from posting on his Telegram channel a British tabloid front page featuring an image of a bloodied woman next to one of Russian President Vladimir Putin with the headline, "Her blood, his hands." Schlossberg has rejected the charges as unfounded. It was the second trial for Schlossberg in the past 2 years. He has also been designated a foreign agent, a label that carries strong pejorative connotations in Russia and brings extra government scrutiny. He was convicted of violating the foreign agent regulations. In December 2025, he was placed in pre-trial detention on the new charges and has been behind bars since. He is one of several prominent Yabloko members in recent years to be jailed or designated a foreign agent as Kremlin pressure on the party has mounted. In his final statement to the court on Friday, Schlossberg said that for 30 years, Russia has travelled a path from hopes for freedom to the almost complete destruction of human and civil rights and freedoms. He said the war in Ukraine has changed the lives of every Russian citizen without exception and predicted that once its true death toll becomes known, the entire country will shudder. Yabloko said Schlossberg received a barbaric sentence for love of the motherland and calls for a ceasefire. In a statement on Telegram, the party said Schlossberg would appeal. Amnesty International denounced the verdict against Schlossberg. His arbitrary prosecution and sentencing are blatant reprisals for exercising his right to freedom of expression to call for peace, said Marie Struthers, the group's Eastern European and Central Asia director. The Russian authorities must immediately and unconditionally release Lev Schlossberg and quash his conviction, her statement added. They must repeal legislation criminalising peaceful anti-war expression and the persecution of Yabloko members and supporters and respect the rights to freedom of expression, association, peaceful assembly and political participation for all Russians. In Moscow, the Supreme Court upheld its ruling of a week ago to remove Yabloko from the ballot in the elections for the State Duma, Russia's lower house of parliament, denying an appeal by the party. The Central Election Commission in July had allowed Yabloko on the ballot along with 10 other parties. Young social media users and many Russian opposition figures in exile have since come out in support of Yabloko, urging voters to back the party, once a leading liberal voice in parliament that later lost its block of seats as the Kremlin tightened its grip on politics. In recent years, Yabloko was the only registered opposition party that opposed Russia's full-scale invasion of the Ukraine. Several Kremlin parties publicly assailed Yabloko for its anti-war stance after it got a slot on the ballot. The Motherland Party filed a lawsuit with the Supreme Court demanding its removal from the ballot, accusing Yabloko of copyright infringement and exceeding campaign spend limits. Yabloko rejected these accusations, but the Supreme Court sided with the Motherland Party. That article came from the AP. On page 10 of The Australian, Kremlin critics 11 years in jail after opposing war in Ukraine.
1: Trump upends South Korean alliance, on page 9 by Washington correspondent Joe Kelly. Donald Trump has publicly questioned why the US should continue protecting South Korea and claimed that reducing joint military exercises with Seoul would make the peninsula much safer. The president also said that Kim Jong-un had responded to his request for talks, describing the North Korean dictator as someone who he had always treated him with great respect. "I understand him. He understands me," Mr. Trump said. One day after revealing on Truth Social that he had instructed Defense Secretary Pete Hegseth to reduce US joint military exercises with South Korea, the president doubled down on his remarks at the White House. He questioned whether Washington should help protect Seoul at all, and again linked his decision to scale back joint military exercises to South Korea's refusal to assist America in its conflicts against Iran. "South Korea has been protected by us for many, many years," he said, "and during my first term, they agreed to pay close to $3 billion a year for protection. I asked them to do that. I asked for $10 billion, and they were very unhappy. But we agreed, for a short term, that it would be $3 billion. And next year it would go up. And the next year it would go up." Mr. Trump said that Seoul had started to pay the billions in funds he had requested, but argued this arrangement was cancelled under the Biden administration. "When I called recently, the president of South Korea, who I like, I think he's very nice actually, but I called him. I said, 'Would you like to give us a little hand? We don't need help with Iran, but if you'd like, give us a hand with Iran.' He said, 'No thanks.' And I said, 'Wait a minute. We have 39,000 soldiers over there guarding you from Kim Jong-un, your next door neighbour, and you're not going to help us on a very easy military operation in Iran. That's strange.'" Mr. Trump said that he had asked South Korean President Lee Jae-myung, "Why are we involved in helping you?" and argued that "all I want is fairness. We can't go around and protect all of these countries, especially when they're not there to help." U.S. Studies Center Chief Executive Michael Green told The Australian that U.S. foreign policy restrainers, as well as hard power realists, had long been skeptical about the value of having U.S. forces on the peninsula. The left in Korea tends to agree, including some of the current administration in Seoul. Back in the Bush administration, Donald Rumsfeld was an advocate of downsizing the U.S. army in Korea in order to focus on the Middle East and Taiwan problem, he said. Dr. Green, a member of the National Security Council in George W. Bush White House, said that those views still existed in the current Pentagon, and the Iran war could be pushing them to the fore. But he said this was a Pentagon policy debate, and if Mr. Trump was now pushing a reduction in military drills with South Korea, then something else may be at play. "Last time he did this in 2018, it was at the suggestion of Putin and designed to get a big summit result from Kim Jong-un." Japan's defense minister said cooperation between his country, the US, and South Korea was critical. Speaking in Canberra after talks with Richard Marles, Shinjiro Kozium said, "As Japan faces the most severe and complicated security environment in the post-war era, the cooperation among Japan, the United States and South Korea is critical to the peace and stability of the region." Asked at the White House why Mr. Kim had not responded positively to his request for a conversation, Mr. Trump suggested he had. How do you know he hasn't responded? He said. Yeah, he has. Mr. Trump rejected suggestions he was prioritising the interests of US adversaries over those of allies, arguing that he was making the peninsula much safer. Kim Jong-un has always treated me with great respect, and we met on numerous occasions, actually, two primary occasions, spoken and spent time. And that article was titled Trump Upends South Korean Alliance on page 9.
0: And we now go to page 8. Hamas disarmament could start in a month under peace plan. US President Donald Trump's envoy, Jared Kushner, said on Monday local time that progress towards disarming Hamas and moving forward with the Gaza peace plan could begin within a month after a marathon meeting with Israeli Prime Minister Benjamin Netanyahu. We could be seeing progress in as little as 30 days, hopefully starting to take some of the weapons out and hopefully, you know, filling in some of the tunnels as well, Mr. Kushner told Fox News. Mr. Kushner and Mr. Netanyahu agreed a US general would verify Hamas's disarmament, as the Prime Minister insisted there would be no Israeli pullout from Gaza until then. Earlier, Mr. Trump said Israel should stop striking Gaza, as Mr. Kushner told Mr. Netanyahu the White House wanted Jerusalem to take small steps to test whether Hamas's commitment to start disarming was genuine. In a rare public break with Mr. Trump, Mr. Netanyahu last week rejected the president's Gaza peace plan, which includes a phased disarmament by Hamas. After a brief pause, Israel resumed near-daily strikes against Hamas. Mr. Trump told Fox News that Israel should not be carrying out those attacks because Hamas had agreed to lay down its weapons. Ultimately, they are giving up their guns, he said. Much of the meeting between Mr. Netanyahu and Mr. Kushner focused on explaining the Board of Peace plan, clarifying misconceptions and addressing Mr. Netanyahu's concerns, Axios reports. They agreed that no redeployment or reconstruction would take place in the Gaza Strip before Hamas is disarmed throughout Gaza, a senior Israeli official said. It was also agreed that the first step towards the demilitarization of the Strip would be to require Hamas to hand over its weapons for decommissioning under the supervision of an American general, the official said. However, the meeting left the fate of the Gaza ceasefire unclear, with officials signalling moderate optimism but offering no concrete commitment by Israel to the plan. In a statement, Mr. Netanyahu's office said the talks were deep and constructive. Israel and the board agreed to establish two working groups, one on the disarmament and demilitarization of Gaza and another focused on public health issues for Gaza. Israel and the board agreed that the demilitarization should be prompt and completed before any reconstruction, the statement said. An official with the Board of Peace tasked with the implementation of the deal said the two countries agreed the demilitarization must include every weapon, light and heavy, and every tunnel. Backed by President Donald Trump, the parties share clear goals: a fully demilitarized and de-radicalized Gaza that poses no threat to Israel and where Gazans can pursue prosperity and dignity peacefully, the official said. Another Board of Peace official said, the Israelis are going to give this a chance. Now it's up to Hamas to show if it truly intends to comply. A roadmap agreed to by Hamas on July the 30th said the decommissioning of weapons would be supervised by the International Stabilization Force, the nascent unit that aims to deploy to Gaza if the situation calms. Hamas had pledged to hand over its weapons to a new Palestinian governing body, an arrangement that brought scepticism from Mr. Netanyahu, but which Mr. Trump hailed as a breakthrough. That article was in the AFP on page 8 of The Australian. Hamas disarmament could start in a month under peace plan.
1: Trump threatens to bomb Gulf ally on page 8 by Washington correspondent Joe Kelly. Donald Trump has threatened to bomb the shit out of Oman, a strategic partner of the US, if it gets in the way of his administration's efforts to strike a deal with Iran to reopen the Strait of Hormuz. The threat from the US president comes on the same day that the 60-day negotiating period contained in the June 17 agreement struck between Washington and Tehran expires, with Mr. Trump telling Fox News Tehran should put up the white flag of surrender. It also comes one day after Mr. Trump said he had instructed US Defense Secretary Pete Hegseth to substantially reduce joint military exercises with South Korea, a key US ally in Asia, because the drills sent a totally inappropriate and hostile message to North Korea. Speaking to Fox News, Trey Yingst on Monday morning local time, the US president confirmed there was a diplomatic back channel for talks with the Islamic Revolutionary Guards Corps, but stressed he had no timeline for a deal. "I have no time schedule," Mr. Trump said. "I'm not in a hurry." He also denied that political considerations were a factor in his diplomatic push to try to negotiate an end to the conflict and reopen the Strait of Hormuz. "Midterms have nothing to do with my thinking," he said. However, pressed on the role being played by Oman given its talks with Iran over the strait, he said he was prepared to attack the Gulf nation if its efforts proved counterproductive to his own. "If Oman gets in the way, we'll bomb the shit out of them," he said. Posting on Truth Social on Monday, the president said the number one goal was, and always will be, that Iran cannot have in any way, shape or form a nuclear weapon. Speaking on Friday at a police academy on Long Island, New York, Mr. Trump suggested he would declare the strait a territory of the United States, a claim swiftly rejected by Tehran. Iran's Deputy Foreign Minister Kazem Garababadi responded to Mr. Trump by posting on social media that the Strait of Hormuz cannot be seized by tweet, nor by aircraft carrier, nor by issuing an order, nor by an election speech. Iran neither fears threats nor cowers before displays of power. However, on Monday morning, an agreement between Iran and Oman appeared to be in the final stages, with the Islamic regime saying a deal had been struck for commercial ships to safely transit the strategically vital waterway. Iranian Foreign Affairs spokesman Ismail Baghi said

0: slowly. Mr. Baggy said we had planned and still plan to finalise the understanding in the form of a package, the map plus a joint statement. Meanwhile, Mr. Trump's son-in-law and special diplomatic envoy, Jared Kushner, also met in Jerusalem with Israeli Prime Minister Benjamin Netanyahu for several hours on Monday in a bid to break the impasse over the US president's plan for Gaza. The Israeli leader had rejected a 15-point plan endorsed by Mr. Trump's Board of Peace and agreed to by Hamas that would require the terrorist group to disarm under a phased approach and would also require Israel to withdraw from the enclave. Mr. Netanyahu, who faces elections in October, said there would be no withdrawal until Hamas had completely disarmed. And that article was titled "Trump Threatens to Bomb Gulf Ally" on page 8.
1: And now we go to page 10. In London, UK Green activists wipe Israel off the map. This is from Geraldine Scott. Green Party activists claim British Jews are a weapon of Israel and describe hostility towards Jews as understandable, leaked messages show. Participants in a private WhatsApp group used by Green members discussed killing Zionists and described the majority of Israeli Jews as genociders. Separate comments on the party's conference forum defended violent resistance and armed struggle by Palestinians. The group, Greens Against Imperialism, was created by Sophus McGill, a Green Party parish councillor in Wootton Bridge on the Isle of Wight. During one discussion, Mr. McGill wrote, "Zionism has to go," adding, "the only solution to one equal state, or the only solution is one equal state." When another participant asked whether that meant wanting Israel wiped off the map, in essence, Mr. McGill replied, "Yes, I would like that." Another group member wrote, "I think a lot of British Jews have been heavily exposed to the propaganda, sick." They added, "British Jews are a brilliant weapon for the Israeli state to help with the use of anti-Semitism as a justification in the UK." The group was used by members and activists to discuss party campaigning, conference motions and foreign policy. The messages threatened to reignite a row over anti-Semitism in the party. One participant using the initials AT described Iran's Islamic Revolutionary Guard Corps as, by definition, part of a national liberation movement. AT also claimed protests against the Iranian regime this year were instigated and armed by the Americans and the Zionists. The Times understands AT is Ashley Tubb, who stood for election to the Green Party's campaign committee last year. The metadata of a Word document uploaded by AT to the WhatsApp group on June the 23rd named Tub Ashley as the last person to modify it. In a separate group, the number appeared alongside the name Ash Tub. The Jewish Chronicle had previously identified AT as Miss Tub in a report about opposition to banning the IRGC. When approached, the account did not deny being Miss Tubb or making the comments. The June comments predated the IRGC's formal designation as a threat to the British state on July 17th under new powers. It is not suggested that the comments were illegal. Another participant wrote, "I suppose an extreme anti-Zionist could mean that you support killing Zionists, but that is not specifically racist." In the same message, they said that lumping all Jews in with the majority of Israeli Jews as genociders was wrong, but such anti-Jewish hostility was understandable. David Taylor, the Labour MP for Hemel Hempstead, said the comments were sickening and just go to show how extreme the Green Party has become. He added the Greens must identify these members immediately, expel them from the party and report them to the police. The private group also included members with former roles in the party and its affiliated groups, Animal Kossai, membership officer of Global Majority Greens, an official Green Party special interest group, invited members of Greens Against Imperialism to join a review of conference motions. Mr. McGill, Ms. Tubb and Ms. Kossai were approached for comment. A spokesperson for the Green Party said, "We do not comment on internal party forums or discussions on WhatsApp groups that are not official party group channels."

0: article came from the Times. On page 10, UK Green activists say wipe Israel off map.
1: Houthis ramp up attacks in Red Sea, on page 8 of The Australian, by Jared Malthson and Sailor Albertini. Yemen's Iranian-allied Houthi rebels are escalating attacks along the country's Red Sea coast, shutting down operations at a strategic seaport and pushing closer to the Bab al-Mandeb Strait, an important global shipping choke point. The militant group's recent missile and drone attacks forced closure of the port of Mocha, a key logistics hub for civilian shipping and anti-Houthi forces operating along the coast, Yemeni authorities said. The escalating fighting in Yemen, the worst there in years, shows how the war in Iran is fueling instability throughout the Middle East and heightening the risk of further disruption to global energy flows after months in which Iran's closure of the Strait of Hormuz caused the worst oil supply disruption in recent history. This is the most significant escalation since maybe 2020, said Adam Barron, a Yemen expert and fellow with New America, a policy institute in Washington. Mr. Barron called the port of Mocha the key logistics hub for anti-Houthi forces on the Red Sea. The Houthis control mountainous terrain inland from the Bab al-Mandeb, but not the coast along the crucial waterway. Shutting down the port makes it harder for the anti-Houthi forces to resupply and resist Houthi attacks. The port's general director, Al-Sharabi, told Yemeni state media that Houthi attacks hit commercial and service facilities, workshops, equipment, and the port's pier, killing 16 people and wounding 22. More than 1,500 workers were off the job as a result of the shutdown, he said. A Houthi attack last week killed 4 workers on a cargo ship in the strait, which links the Red Sea with the Indian Ocean and is an important alternative route for Saudi oil exports that would otherwise be stranded in the Strait of Hormuz. Houthi attacks on shipping in the strait threaten to intensify Iran's strategy of disrupting global energy supplies to put economic pressure on the US and its allies to end the war. Yemen's internationally recognized government, supported by Saudi Arabia, says it is fighting back. Deputy Defense Minister Samir al-Sabri, on Sunday local time, said a large number of Houthi fighters had been killed along front lines in the regions of Marib and Taiz. New fronts will open in areas within the Houthis' own sphere of influence, he said. The Houthis are part of an array of militia groups throughout the Middle East that receive weapons and training from Iran and its Islamic Revolutionary Guard Corps as part of Tehran's strategic to protect power in the region. The group has grown closer with Iran in recent years, but it is seen as having more independence from Tehran than other militant groups like Lebanon's Hezbollah. Last month, the Houthis declared a blockade of Saudi Arabia's nearby ports and began a series of attacks on shipping in the Bab al-Mandeb. Shipping industry analysts said traffic through this strait continues despite the attack. And that article was titled Houthis Ramp Up Attacks in the Red Sea, on page 8.
0: And we now go to page 9, the Alpine Bunkers That Will Keep Super Rich Safe. This is from Charles Bremner. James Bond's adversaries no longer need to create their own mountain lairs and protect them with platoons of guards. They can simply sign up with a Swiss firm that is hewing vaults for the super rich into the Alpine rock. Brunig MegaSafe, founded by a team of mountain engineering entrepreneurs, is hollowing out up to 25 caverns more than 100 metres deep within the limestone of the Brunig Massif near Langlungern, southwest of Lucerne. Starting at about 500,000 Swiss francs, which is about $867,000, the ultra-secure vaults are mainly intended for safety deposit boxes, cars, and other personal effects. The natural temperature is a constant 13 degrees Celsius, ideal for storing artwork and wine. However, given rising global instability, including climate change and war, the caverns, which are kept under guard 24 hours a day, are also being proposed as a human refuge. Additional room modules complement your security cavern where more than just protection is required. For example, for personal temporary retreat areas, discrete meeting areas, or lounges with special atmosphere, the company says. Excavation work is due to begin in January, and the developers say the protection will be comparable to that of the Swiss National Bank. Thomas Gasser, chairman of Brunig MegaSafe, said, "You'll first have to drive through a special checkpoint and get out of your vehicle. There will be several security checks, which obviously won't be disclosed to the public." The market for ultra-secure storage is soaring, Mr. Gasser, 68, told RTS, the Swiss broadcaster. "For a long time, Dubai was considered safe. Today, that sense of security is being called into question. People simply want to safeguard part of their wealth. Customers will have 24-hour access through a tunnel large enough for lorries. Clients are signing up for 99-year leases of the caverns, which the company says will start opening next year. Owners will be further pressured by the project's, reassured by the project's third pillar, the Brunig Institute, a centre for security training, risk analysis and survival, is constructing its own training centre alongside the underground caverns. Switzerland has a tradition of using its mountains for secure storage and to the protection of life. The Swiss government has begun a programme to upgrade its warrens of bunkers for use by the population in the event of war. Under a 1963 law, all residents, including foreigners and refugees, are guaranteed a place in a shelter capable of shielding them from nuclear, biological and chemical weapons, as well as close hits from conventional weapons. That article came from the Times on page 9, "The Alpine Bunkers That Will Keep Super Rich Safe."
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1: Thank you for joining us in our Adelaide studios as we bring you readings from The Australian and The Financial Review for today, Wednesday the 19th of August, across the Vision Australia radio network. We now move to The Australian Financial Review, and on pages 1, continued on page 18, will be read in two parts, and it's titled AUSTRAC Issues Alert on Loan Rort by Joyce Malakis and Max Mason. The Financial Crimes Agency has referred hundreds of mortgage brokers, lawyers, accountants and risky companies to police, tax officials and the corporate regulator, warning lenders of significant risks to the banking system from home loans it suspects have been fraudulently obtained. AUSTRAC Chief Executive Brendan Thomas said an investigation known as Operation Claw had uncovered widespread potential mortgage fraud and in some instances had found that ineligible borrowers were trying to move money into the country from China through illegitimate means. They are wanting to move that money into the Australian real estate market, and they're doing that through these established referral pathways that are helping them to establish what looks like a legitimate Australian source of wealth. But that source of wealth isn't from Australia, he said. Suspicious borrowers were using shell companies, fake invoicing, and fake payslip arrangements to hide the real source of the money, he added. The Australian Financial Review revealed the mortgage fraud probe in February when the country's largest home lender, Commonwealth Bank, alerted regulators and the police to issues it found within its mortgage book. At the time, people briefed on the matter said the potential scale of the problem at CBA could reach about $1 billion in lending. Since then, that figure has swelled to at least $4 billion across the five largest banks. In an interview, Thomas said AUSTRAC was making about 200 referrals to other agencies for investigation, where it suspected fraud or other questionable behaviour was involved in obtaining a home loan. The use of false and misleading documents often obscured the source of deposits, making it difficult to ascertain their origin and whether they were obtained by illegitimate means or whether criminal networks were involved. Thomas said there was a strong link to funds being poured into loans from China and parts of the Asia-Pacific region, which in some cases were routed through complex arrangements and several jurisdictions. On the issue of mortgage fraud, AUSTRAC has received about 1,800 suspicious matter reports from more than 100 lenders and industry associations involved in the investigation. For a lot of these people, they're not declaring their full income in Australia, and there are taxation-related challenges with what they're doing, Thomas said, of referrals made by AUSTRAC to the tax office.
0: But more broadly, he said he expected charges to flow from the alleged mortgage fraud. I'd be surprised if it wasn't taken further by law enforcement. Thomas said that because banks now had a code to define the potential fraud activity, they were also uncovering other criminality. AUSTRAC is writing to 143 players across the $2.5 trillion mortgage market, including payment companies that issue loans, urging them to improve controls on lending and work to shut out fraudulent activity. The letter prescribes how it wants lenders to uplift their processes. I'm expecting once we write to these other banks and other mortgage lending businesses that we'll see more of this loan fraud activity come out, said Thomas. It should be a wake-up call for everybody to say you need to pay attention to who your customers are and you can't dilute your controls and your wariness by virtue of trusted relationships with third-party referrers. He said it was too difficult to put a dollar amount on the suspected fraud, particularly as loans were generally being paid down and were secured by property. AUSTRAC's analysis of 2,000 customers from 20 loan referrers, such as brokers, accountants and lawyers, suggested there were potentially hundreds of millions of dollars in fraudulent loans in that group. Following the emergence of the potential fraud, banks were already ending relationships with some customers and referrers, said Thomas. He expected a further shakeout as lenders worked closely with the authorities. The banks have looked at where they feel they've got fraudulent applications and they're making their own decisions. I'd be surprised if they didn't end a lot of those arrangements, he said. In an interview last week, CBA Chief Executive Matt Comyn said the sharing of information between banks, regulators and the police had been extremely effective and the intelligence had helped detect fraud networks. Based on our investigations to date, we've not identified evidence of professional money laundering through alleged fraudulent home loans or links to organised crime, but investigations are continuing, Comyn said. Thomas also said that although AUSTRAC's investigations were continuing, the agency was yet to uncover money laundering or links to organised crime. In June, the Financial Review revealed an internal investigation at National Australia Bank into suspected loan fraud, pointing to sophisticated syndicates that included large real estate and investment advisory firms, accountants and brokers. Confidential documents showed that some of those syndicates had allegedly infiltrated the bank through trusted insiders. Sean Quagliani, chief executive of document fraud detection firm Fortiro, said about 7% of customers' loan documents, it assessed, exhibited high-risk signs. This is an inflection point and we need to make it harder for financial criminals to find a home in Australia, Quagliani said. As well as referrals to the Australian Securities and Investments Commission, ATO, New South Wales Police and Australian Federal Police, AUSTRAC also made suspected fraud and conduct referrals to the Australian Criminal Intelligence Commission and the Tax Practitioners Board. Intelligence from Operation Claw is being assessed to identify potential risks to the tax and superannuation systems, an ATO spokeswoman said. This includes examining whether suspected mortgage fraud may be linked to wider tax compliance concerns, such as underreported income. Thomas also raised separate concerns about money laundering occurring across the real estate sector, where agents were among a group of professions brought into AUSTRAC's regulatory net in July. We're getting suspicious matter reports in at a higher number than we thought we were going to get from the real estate and conveyancing industry, he said, noting that those industries accounted for 160 of the 266 suspicious matter reports from newly regulated AUSTRAC businesses. Thomas also said the reports coming in from real estate agents and conveyancers had already led to active investigations and arrests. They're starting to generate law enforcement activity, and it's substantial, he added. That article was from pages 1 and 18. AUSTRAC issues alert on loan rort.
1: BHP eyes huge copper expansion on page 1 of today's Australian Financial Review by Peter Kerr. BHP may accelerate a $9.7 billion expansion of its South Australian mines in response to soaring copper prices, as new chief executive Brandon Craig vows to deliver the biggest construction phase in the company's history. The miner announced a 9% rise in net profit to $9.8 billion on Tuesday, driven mostly by a 35% rise in received copper prices, but also improved prices for iron ore and coal. Shareholders will receive a 99 cent final dividend, bringing total dividends for the year to a 1.72 cent share, a 57% improvement on last year's figure and the best shareholder return in 4 years. The dividend was equivalent to 66% of underlying earnings, higher than the 55% payout ratio approved by the board last year and the most generous since 2022. The decision to pay a larger proportion of earnings to shareholders comes despite BHP's huge spending plans for the decade ahead. Craig has identified $44.7 billion of internal copper projects he may sanction in the decade ahead, and on Tuesday he said building them would be much cheaper than buying copper mines via acquisitions. He said the company could build copper projects in South Australia and South America simultaneously, saying the projects were self-funding at current copper prices. We want to be investing in all of them, he said. These are in different jurisdictions. The projects won't necessarily compete with each other. Copper is conductive for both heat and electricity, and demand for the metal is rising, with electrification and a surge in spending on data centres. And that article was titled BHP Eyes Huge Copper Expansion on page 1.
0: We now go to page 3. Rebel League offers surfers $89,000. This is from Luke Kinsella. A breakaway surfing competition inspired by the Big Bash Cricket League is planning its inaugural season from January 2028 as part of a bold plan by former Surfing Australia Chief Executive Chris Mater to modernise and commercialise the popular but under-monetised sport. The Surfing Super League will pay its 48 surfers a flat rate of $89,000 for 8 weeks of competition and aims to make professional surfing more lucrative for the athletes while creating a competition that can be sold to private investors after 4 years. The league has recruited Olympic bronze medalist Owen Wright and former world number two surfer Bede Durbridge, while former world champion Mick Fanning is also expected to compete. What the Big Bash did was take a long format cricket and make it short and dynamic, and that's exactly what we've done, Mata said. Surfing Australia, which Mata led for 7 years until October 2025, is not involved in the new league and declined to comment. Mata said the invitation was open to national and state surfing bodies to get involved and build partnerships. Mata registered the league's company the same month he left Surfing Australia. In July, he sold a 3.6% stake for $483,333 to David Ellsworth, a former marketing executive at Coca-Cola and currently the chief executive of Vets Pets, a global pet health company. That values it at about $13.5 million. Mata said the league could reach $200 million in revenue by its fifth year, which would make it one of the top sports by revenue in Australia, and depending on the league's costs and profit, bank a healthy payday for him and Ellsworth. Surfing Australia generated $12 million in revenue in 2024-25 from sponsorships, grants and participation programs. The AFL collected $1.2 billion in revenue in the same year, the most of any Australian sport. Mata defended the $200 million revenue prediction by saying the new league would be an advertiser's dream as a family-friendly competition that fell in summer, the off-season for the NRL and AFL. It will, however, compete for eyeballs with the BBL, the Test cricket season and the Australian Open tennis tournament. Mata is negotiating a broadcast rights deal and has spoken to all the key players, citing Seven, Foxtel, Nine and Network 10. He said an announcement on broadcast partners was imminent. He said the SSL would be for surfing what the BBL is to cricket, a more exciting and consumer-friendly version of an existing sport. Eight teams of six surfers, four male and two female, will compete in 15 matches over 8 weeks. Each match will consist of two 40-minute halves and a 10-minute break. Two surfers at a time will battle it out in fast-paced relay-like events before a panel of judges who score their performances live. A modern spin on an existing sport is not the only thing Mata has borrowed from the BBL, which is being upended by a Cricket Australia-led plan to open the league to private investment. For Mata, investment from venture capital and private equity is part of the SSL's business case from the start, capitalising on the growing commercial viability of sport, which benefits from a captive live audience. There are countless examples of when you allow private investment to happen, sports just boom, said Mata. The world's top 36 male surfers and top 24 female surfers compete in the World Surf League Championship Tour every year. Mata said a very small cohort were good enough to compete for a championship throughout their career, while a huge group of world-class surfers struggle to make surfing a full-time profession. And that was from page three. Rebel League offers surfers $89,000.
1: Economists back tobacco excise cut on page five by Grace Ligon. Economists have backed One Nation's plan to slash the tobacco excise and freeze indexation for 3 years, saying it could help disrupt the booming black market cigarette trade and reclaim billions in lost tax revenue. One Nation leader Pauline Hanson pledged to cut the tobacco excise by 75%, or an estimated $46 reduction for a pack of 30 cigarettes, and pause indexation of the excise for 3 years to combat the growing illegal tobacco trade, which has eaten into government revenue. The government raised $4.1 billion from the excise in the 2026 financial year, down 310% from the record $16.3 billion overhaul of 2020. Tobacco excise policy is in such epic disaster territory that I don't care where the ideas are coming from, independent economist Chris Richardson said. Earlier this year, Richardson called for a 40 cent per cigarette tax cut, which would be about a 26% drop in the excise, but said he would now support an even larger reduction to stamp out the illicit operators becoming increasingly entrenched in the industry. He also called for greater enforcement against illegal importers. Organised crime is getting better every day at defending its patch. It's now got the economies of scale. It's got the supply chains. It's got the personnel. And it's increasingly got a marvellous motive to fight any attempt to fight back, he said. Richardson estimated the government could raise an extra $15 billion a year if illegal suppliers had the same share of the market they had in 2019-20. The longer it takes before we do something, the more dramatic what we do has to be in order to have a chance. One Nation's pledge comes as the Senate prepares to hand down its report on the illegal tobacco market next week and ahead of the Victorian state election in November, where the prevalence of organised crime in the state is already a hot-button issue. Cutting the excise would reduce the cost of legal cigarettes to ostensibly make them more competitively priced against their illegal counterparts. But health experts warned against making legal cigarettes cheaper to buy. Illicit cigarettes can cost as little as 20 US cents or 28 Australian cents a packet to manufacture. Price matching criminals is not going to get us out of this crisis, said Australian Council on Smoking and Health Chief Executive Laura Hunter. It will make it harder for people to quit and easier for young people to start. Advocates of the One Nation policy argue it could stem the bleeding in government tobacco excise receipts. In May, the government forecast tobacco tax revenues to drop by $8 billion over 5 years from the 2026 financial year on the back of the booming illicit trade. Rowan Pike, an illicit trade expert who created the Australian Border Force's tobacco strike team, said international modelling showed having the excise boosted government revenues. He said a 50% cut was the bare minimum needed to deter organised crime while also discouraging smoking. At the moment, we're arguing about a policy while Rome burns, said Pike. We just need to do something. 20%, 25%, 30%, it won't be enough to change the needle. It needs to be over 50%. 75% is a bold number. The tobacco excise hit nearly $1.53 per cigarette earlier this year, up from just 19 cents at the turn of the century. The percentage of the consumed tobacco coming from illicit sources ballooned from just 12% in 2017 to 80% by 2025, according to research from the Australian Bureau of Statistics. University of New South Wales economics professor Richard Holden said that was because the excise had risen high enough by the end of the 2010s to make illicit importation sufficiently profitable. Holden said that policymakers should go even further by temporarily doing away with the excise altogether. And that article was titled Economists Back Tobacco Excise Cut on page 5.
0: We now go back to page 4. Gonski channels Socrates in call for Ethics Institute. This article is from Paul Karp. Veteran business leader David Gonski has called for a national institute to teach ethics in all three levels of education and to advise business on right and wrong in corporate life as a key measure to improve social cohesion. Gonski made that call at the Anti-Semitism Royal Commission on Tuesday in a personal capacity, but indicated the government's Anti-Semitism Education Task Force, which he chairs, was likely to support his view. The coalition on Tuesday pushed the government to extend the commission beyond its December 14th reporting date, the anniversary of the Bondi terror attack, through a bid to suspend standing orders to debate witnesses who had not been called to give evidence. The Royal Commission is holding the final fortnight of hearings in Sydney. Gonski said that, as amazing as it may sound, primary school ethics is only taught in New South Wales schools and only to students who opt out of religious classes, which he described as odd. Gonski, a former Chancellor of the University of New South Wales, nicknamed the Chairman of Everything for his leadership roles, including as Chairman of the Future Fund and ANZ, was appointed in December to a 12-month position guiding the response to anti-Semitism in education. I think the concept of having an ethics institute around Australia, which is available to run primary, secondary and tertiary ethics classes, should be something that's very important going forwards, he said. And I should also add, because nobody's beyond reproach, maybe there should also be ethics for business and so on as an extra adjunct to actually ask questions like, what is the right thing to do? Just as Socrates asked, we think that's quite a compelling idea. Australia has an independent, not-for-profit ethics centre which provides counselling and consultancy, although it does not receive recurrent government funding or have a role in the education system. Gonski said he was hopeful the Australian Curriculum Assessment and Reporting Authority review of the school curriculum will result in not just more education about the Holocaust, but also the contribution of Jews and the Jewish faith to Australia. Asked about Education Minister Jason Clare's initiative to require universities to adopt a definition of anti-Semitism, Gonski said he was hopeful the new rules would state one or two definitions acceptable under the standard, but not be so open-ended as to allow universities to pick any definition they like. Gonski noted that many prefer the International Holocaust Remembrance Alliance definition, but he thought it would be a very good solution to allow universities to choose between that or the university's Australia definition. And that was on page 4. Gonski channels Socrates in call for Ethics Institute.
1: Job losses and course closures loom, warn regional institutions on page 7 by Mani True, education correspondent. Falling demand from international students will force regional universities to shed jobs and cut courses, Charles Sturt University Vice Chancellor Renee Leon has warned. With the government pushing ahead with its goal to shrink net overseas migration, Leon told the Australian Financial Review Higher Education Summit that fewer international students would mean tens of millions of dollars less for the university, which operates 6 campuses across regional New South Wales. There's been quite a lot of ill-informed commentary about the failures of universities relying on this unfunded, this flawed business model, and now having to cut staff. That's the policy settings that we're operating in, she told the summit. Universities' main expenditure is on people, and we will have to cut jobs to deal with the fact that we no longer have the revenue stream we used to have from international students. The Labor government is preparing to announce a major immigration overhaul to reduce the number of people coming into Australia. Education Minister Jason Clare told the summit overseas student commencements were already 13% lower than at the start of the pandemic. Leon said the loss of international students, driven in part by Labor's multi-year crackdown on the sector, had affected the number of courses regional universities could offer. As an example, she said that nearly all regional institutions had stopped teaching subjects in the creative industries. I think that is a terrible loss to regional Australia. 20 years from now, where will the artists and playwrights and music makers come from to ensure that regional Australia gets the benefit of the cultural life of the nation in the same way that people in the cities do? Western Sydney University Vice-Chancellor George Williams told the same panel that reliance on international students was a defining feature of the operating model in Australia, and it came with enormous vulnerabilities and dependencies. If you look across the sector, about $1 in $4 comes from the international students. That's an enormous dependence, Williams said. International students contributed more than $53 billion to the economy in 2024-25, according to the Australian Bureau of Statistics, making education the fourth largest export sector behind coal, iron ore and gas. The government has taken several actions to shrink the number of international students entering the country, including introducing a soft cap system whereby visa processing is slowed down once each university reaches its allocation. But Mr. Williams said the caps did not matter much because demand was sliding. We have a cap of 4,000 students, which we are allowed to take. Our most pessimistic forecast this year was 3,100 students. We'll be lucky to get 2,300, he said. For us, that's about an $80 to $100 million loss over 3 years. And that completes our readings from the Australian and Financial Review for today, Wednesday, the 19th of August. I'm Paula McKay. I was the panel operator, and our editors and readers were Robin Duncan and myself. This program is produced in our Adelaide studios and can be heard regularly here on Vision Australia Radio, digital and online at radio.org.
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14: 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I'm Ali Bowie, and reading with me today is Harvey Robertson. And on today's program, we've got Silverton's quirky characters brace for thousands of Monday bash tourists. And struggling to pay off your credit card? These simple tips could help, and plenty more. Now here's Harvey with our first item.
15: Thanks, Ali. Good afternoon. People over 60 face heat exposure danger at lower temperatures, study suggests. This article's from the ABC News, written by health reporter Lauren Roberts and published on August the 17th. As Australians prepare to swelter through a hot El Niño summer, the risk of heat stress also rises. When we age, our bodies are no longer able to cope with heat as well as they once did. We sweat less, making it tougher to cool down. Our hearts do not pump blood as efficiently, and we're more likely to have chronic health conditions such as diabetes, which make it harder to handle hot weather. But according to a new study published today in the Lancet Planetary Health, the impacts of heat waves on people over the age of 60 have been underestimated. US researchers found people above this age face serious health risks from heat at much lower temperatures than previously understood. The study's lead author, Chin-Chin Kong from Stanford University in California, said it was important to understand how older people tolerated heat in different locations as the world was getting hotter and people were living longer. The global study found the biggest future risk was in tropical and subtropical regions, but Australia's hottest regions, such as the Top End and Kimberley, were also of concern. Dr. Kong's team looked at the heat limits in three specific age groups: young adults, middle-aged people, and older adults, and plotted around the world how well each demographic would cope over a year in different warming scenarios. Scenarios range from 1.5 to 4 degrees Celsius warmer than pre-industrial levels. Most previous studies, Dr. Kong said, applied the heat limits for healthy young adults to all age groups, which overlooked the vulnerability of older people and underestimated future health risks. After accounting for age, Dr. Kong said the picture of future heat risk changed dramatically. Dr. Kong said his team's modelling suggested uncompensable heat, where the body could not control itself down, no matter how fit or acclimatised someone was, would be much more widespread, frequent and imminent than previously estimated. One of our most striking findings is that older adults face more frequent and widespread uncompensable heat at just 1.5 degrees of global warming than young adults do even at 4 degrees of warming, he said. More older people at risk in a warmer world. As each person copes with temperature differently, there's no clear safe level of exposure to uncompensable heat. But laboratory experiments show a young adult's core temperature can reach heat stroke level after 3 to 10 hours exposure to such conditions. Dr. Kong said the temperature at which people aged 60 and older could no longer maintain a stable core temperature was roughly 4.7 to 7.5 degrees Celsius lower than for young adults. Depending on the level of global warming, we estimate that the number of people facing at least 180 hours of uncompensable heat each year is about 2 to 8 times higher than previous estimates that assumed everyone could tolerate heat as well as young adults, he said. According to the study's projections, at 1.5 degrees of warming, 22% of people over 60 across the world, about 290 million people, would swelter through unsafe heat for at least 1 month a year. Young adults would not be exposed to similar risk until about 4 degrees of warming. The world is currently on track to reach 2.8 degrees of warming over this century, according to the United Nations Environment Programme. Dr. Kong said the study showed a person's age appeared to matter as much or more than temperatures caused by global warming. Australia's not quite prepared. The study, which looked at the potential impacts of increased temperatures across the world, included some Australian data. Based on the modelling, Dr. Kong said projected risk was particularly relevant for older adults in the hotter parts of Australia. Sarah Perkins Kirkpatrick, a climate scientist at the Australian National University, who did not contribute to the study, said this was concerning as Australia was not quite prepared for more extreme hot weather. There will be events at higher global warming levels that occur over our major cities, and we're not prepared for them, she said. If we have one of these deadly heat stress events in Sydney, Melbourne or Perth, keeping people alive is going to be very tricky with our current resourcing, particularly older people. Dr. Kong added his study only measured one specific pathway through which heat became dangerous, pushing the body out of thermal balance and raising core temperature. Heat does not need to push the body to heatstroke conditions to cause a person serious harm. It can worsen cardiovascular, kidney and respiratory diseases, particularly in older adults, and physiological strain can begin before core body temperature starts rising continuously, Dr. Kong said. Dr. Kong said the findings could differ depending on heat tolerances of people living in different parts of the world. This is because the experiments used to design the heat limits used in the study took place in the US, and people living in hot climates, such as India, could be more acclimatized to heat and able to tolerate hotter conditions. We tested this possibility by allowing for higher heat limits in warmer climates. This reduced our exposure estimates, but the main conclusions did not change, Dr. Kong said. Professor Perkins Kirkpatrick said one of the study's strengths was it explored in more granular detail about how future predictions of warmer weather were likely to impact different age groups, which had not been done before. This is a pretty accurate prediction using the best modelling tools that we have, she said. It's a clear relationship. The more we heat the planet, the more is going to hit the fan. It's a sentiment echoed by heat stress scientist Matt Brearley, who did not contribute to the study, describing its findings as a wake-up call. Because of global warming, the elderly are going to be more vulnerable for longer, especially those in tropical regions and places that are warming faster, he said. It's going to be much worse than we thought. Targeted heat action plans are needed. Dr. Kong's team want their findings to be used in the development of age and region-specific heat action plans. Professor Perkins Kirkpatrick said, although there was no one silver bullet to preparedness, from a healthcare perspective, Australia needed to make sure staff were even better trained and better resourced when heat waves and extreme weather events were forecast. They've pushed their limits already during current extreme events. You have ambulance ramping, people's calls going unanswered, she said. But Dr. Brearley said there were a few practical things Australians could do to prepare themselves as they aged. Fitness is key to managing heat stress, and what I see with ageing populations is they have much lower physical activity levels, he said. And while he urged people not to overdo it, for those who lived in hotter climates, he said it was important to acclimatise if you can. But Dr. Kong warned that helping people adapt to life in a hotter world on a personal and community level did not eliminate the underlying problem. Limited further warming through reductions in greenhouse gas emissions remains the most fundamental way to prevent these risks from continuing to grow, he said. In that article, people over 60 face heat exposure danger at lower temperatures, study suggests, was written by health reporter Lauren Roberts on the ABC News on August the 17th.
14: And also from ABC News by Oliver Brown and M. Jensen on August the 17th. Silverton's quirky characters brace for thousands of Mundi Bash tourists. On the long, winding road out to one of the country's largest outback music festivals, a convoy of caravans containing thousands of people will pass through what may appear to be a virtual ghost town. But what many may not realise is that the village of Silverton, roughly 25 kilometres north of Broken Hill, is in itself a tourist hotspot, complete with its own lineup of quirky characters. From the self-professed mayor, sheriff and town drunk all rolled into one, to the curator of a museum dedicated to Mad Max 2, to a former police officer turned camel farm owner, all are ready to welcome visitors with open arms. The Mayor, Town Drunk and Emu Man. Artist John Dynan goes by many names and self-appointed titles, Mayor, Sheriff and Town Drunk. He's also affectionately known as the Emu Man, due to the number of them that feature in his artwork. Mr. Dynan's Silverton Gallery sits opposite the pub and has a corrugated iron facade covered in brightly coloured paint. In the front yard, an old Volkswagen Beetle and countless bicycles are littered about, all of them similarly painted. Inside, Mr. Dynan stands by a table and paints outback landscapes and emus with seemingly human personalities, drinking beer, working in the mines, making campfires. Some are even kitted out in leather jumpsuits. For the past 40 years, Mr. Dynan has found inspiration for his paintings in Silverton and the surrounding outback. Although he now lives in Broken Hill, he spends most of his time at his gallery in Silverton. "I like the town because it's a ghost town and I love the surrounding area," he said. "I love all the bush, the beautiful skies, the sunsets, the animals, everything." The most lucrative week in the gallery's year is the Monday Bash Week, which sees Mr. Dynan set up a pop-up shop at the festival. While the artist says he enjoys the bash, he admits disappointment in his favourite genre of music never making an appearance. "There's no techno. They don't bring the techno people out," he said. "But I still love all the music. It's good for the town. It's good for everybody." The makings of a Mad Max museum. Only a short walk up the road from Mr. Dynan's gallery is a metal shed painted with the colourful characters of Mad Max 2, which was filmed in and around Silverton in 1981. Inside, visitors are greeted by a treasure trove of costumes, vehicles, props and memorabilia from the movie, along with the museum's cheerful owner, Adrian Bennett. Mr. Bennett, a die-hard fan of the movie, moved from the United Kingdom to Silverton with his wife Linda in 2009 and said he was not looked back. "Sometimes dreams can come true. I just followed a passion and this museum is the result of it," Mr. Bennett said. "It really has been a wonderful 16 years since we opened and seeing the place evolve, we just add where we can as we come across things." Mr. Bennett himself is a walking encyclopedia on Mad Max, having met and become friends with people involved with it over the years, and he is more than happy to share that knowledge. While they typically enjoy a steady stream of visitors, with the Monday Bash again on the horizon, Mr. Bennett and his team are excited to see Silverton come alive. "It really helps us out, especially after the slow start we had to the tourist season this year," Mr. Bennett said. "You meet some wonderful people, so it's a great thing to look forward to." An accidental camellia. While Silverton has a human population of around 27 people, its animals, locals, are also an integral part of the community. It's not uncommon to see the town's resident free-range donkeys wandering the streets, but many more can be found on the village's outskirts at the Silverton Camel Farm. Sheep, goats, donkeys, emu, deer, alpacas, pigs, peacocks, geese, guinea fowl, and of course camels are just some of the residents living at Peter Devine's farm. Having always been an animal lover, the former police officer was on the hunt for a block of land where she could keep a few animals back in 2017 when, through a dare, she took on camels. "My workmates dared me because I was living in the outback, so they said I should have some pet camels. I got my first two within a month of buying the farm." Within a few short years, those camels become an integral part of her business, Silverton Outback Camel Farm. During Bash Week, Miss Devine has punters staying at the farm itself and operates camel tours and a petting zoo at the festival grounds. But it's not just her business that benefits, with all of Silverton seeing an influx of tourism traffic during Bash Week. While the community is used to visitors, Mr. Vine said tourism numbers have boomed this time of year since the first festival 4 years ago. "It's certainly putting us on the map. We're about to see carloads, caravans, everything heading this way," she said. Hospitality businesses welcome customer boost. Also eager to welcome the thousands of people coming for the bash are part-time bakers, part-time Outback Station owners Steve and Naomi Schmidt. Over the course of the festival, the couple typically bake around 2,000 pies. While Mr. Schmidt has lived in Silverton almost all his life, Ms. Schmidt has lived there for the past 40 years. "I love meeting new people, and the people we employ have come from all over the world," Ms. Schmidt said. "It's a very diversified group of people that operate here. I don't think you'd find that mix anywhere else in the world." Meanwhile, relatively new publicans Liz Murphy and Norm Matau are nervous but excited for their first Mundi Mundi bash. The couple took over the lease of the Silverton Hotel in March after chucking in their lives in the city. We're up for the challenge, and we've got some fabulous staff here that have done Mundi Mundi before, Miss Murphy said. We've got a massive setup. I'm really looking forward to seeing how it all goes. Accidental tourists excited to return. While all locals agree tourism is Silverton's biggest economic driver and that the Mundi Mundi bash is its biggest source of that, the village does still get regular visitors. Peter Jones from Western Australia recently passed through the town for the first time by total chance after his plan to travel the Darling River Run was diverted due to wet weather. It reminded me of an

0: thousands of people for Mundi Mundi, and we're very jealous because we hadn't planned to be here. We're so glad we got diverted. We'll definitely be back because even some of the surrounding areas of this place, there's so much to investigate. And that article was Silverton's Quirky Characters Brace for Thousands of Mundi Mundi Bash Tourists, was published in ABC News by Oliver Brown and M. Johnson on August the 17th.
1: And also from the ABC News on August the 17th, struggling to pay off your credit card? These simple tips could help. This is written by Tegan Osborne. Whitney Restall got her first credit card just a few months after finishing high school. I never prioritised paying it off. I'd max it out and then the bank would be like, oh, would you like to increase your limit by another $1,000? And then I'd max it out again, she says. Whitney, who lives in Wagga Wagga, New South Wales, on Wiradjuri land and only paid the minimum repayments for years, is far from alone. Credit card debt was the third most common reason for calls to the National Debt Helpline, the NDH, last financial year, and the second most common reason for seeking help via chat. With the cost of living continuing to rise, what steps can you take if your credit card is starting to feel like a problem? First, get clear on your spending. NDH coordinator Vicky Staff from Brisbane, Meanjin, says you need to get on top of your financial situation by creating a basic budget. This means looking back over your bank statements, noting your income and what you're spending your money on. It's only once you've got that real clarity about what it costs to live that you can come up with an amount that you might be able to offer to a credit card provider, she says. If you're not quite sure where to start, moneysmart.gov.au has a free budget planner. Associate Professor Kirsten McDonald from Griffith University's Department of Accounting, Finance and Economics on the Gold Coast Combumerry land recommends examining your spending habits with a critical lens. What are you actually buying on the credit card? Is that a want or a need? She says, find out what you've got that's extra and perhaps cut back on some discretionary spending. Financial hardship and revolving credit card debt. The next step is to assess what level of help you need with paying off your debt. If you're experiencing financial hardship, you have a legal right to ask credit providers to change their loan terms. The definition of financial hardship is quite broad and includes situations like poor health, a recent job loss, or being hit with unexpected expenses. But Dr. McDonald says people who struggle with credit card debt aren't always enduring financial hardship. They may instead experience what she calls revolving credit card debt, where money does get paid off a card, but the debt mounts again and the cycle continues. People who have more money might not be in hardship, but they could certainly still have cash flow difficulties or just be spending a whole lot more on credit cards than they need to, Dr. McDonald says. This was Whitney's reality for almost 10 years. I've had my debt since the first 2 weeks of my full-time job out of high school in 2015, she said. That was just life to me, and I'm sure a lot of other younger people out there. Here's how to get back on track. If you're not experiencing financial hardship but you need some extra strategies to help pay off your debt, MoneySmart recommends checking your car's interest rate and looking for a lower option. If you're paying a high interest rate, MoneySmart suggests doing a balance transfer to a card with a lower interest rate or a zero interest period, or transferring your debt to a personal loan with a lower interest rate. However, Dr. McDonald says it's important to pay careful attention to fees and conditions. Sometimes you can end up paying a higher rate for balance transfers with a promotional period if you don't pay off your card in time or miss a minimum monthly payment, according to MoneySmart. If you need to pay off multiple credit cards or have other forms of debt, such as a loan, debt consolidation is worth considering, Dr. McDonald says. Can we combine the credit cards, or have we got a credit card and another type of

0: loan that has the potential to actually combine it, she says. For some people, they'd be best to go talk to their bank and see whether or not they can combine some of their personal loans or credit cards with their mortgage. If you are considering this option, Ms. Staff says it's important to crunch the numbers first or get some advice. When you consolidate all of your debts into one loan, it might have a lower interest rate, but it may still cost you more over time because it's going to take you longer to pay off, she says. To avoid adding more debt to your card, Ms. Staff suggests cutting up your card or lowering your credit limit as you pay it off. If you want to keep your credit card but you don't want to get too far into trouble if something happens again, there are low-cost credit cards out there with lower limits, lower interest amounts and lower annual fees, she says. And if you still need help, Ms. Staff recommends calling your bank and asking to speak with their hardship department. You might even be able to ask for what we call a repayment holiday, she says. If your bank isn't willing to make an agreement that you think is fair, you can lodge a complaint with them, Ms. Staff says, and failing that, appeal to the Australian Financial Complaints Authority. You can also get advice and talk to a financial counsellor by contacting the National Debt Helpline. Proving it is possible to pay off an overwhelming credit debt, Whitney decided to knuckle down to pay off her card about 2 years ago. She made a basic budget, cut back on unnecessary expenses, and put 10% of her pay into an emergency fund. It took her about 6 months to bring the balance down to zero, and she has now cut the card in half and cancelled the account. And that article was Struggling to Pay Off Your Credit Card. These simple tips could help. It appeared on ABC News, written by Tegan Osborne, on August the 17th.
1: Works by Renaissance master Antonello da Messina stolen in his hometown. This article was from theage.com.au by Valentina Zar and Danilo Anoni on August the 17th. In Milan, thieves have stolen four artworks by 15th century painter Antonello da Messina from a museum in his Sicilian hometown, a loss to the island's cultural heritage that a local councillor described as a blow to the heart. The theft deprives Messina of parts of the only surviving work by the Renaissance painter to have remained in his native city, as well as a small painting the Sicilian region acquired decades ago. The thieves entered the Museo Regionale di Messina late on Saturday while the town was busy celebrating Assumption Day, Messina Mayor Federico Basile told Reuters. As part of the celebrations, the people of Messina escort a carriage with colourful statues of the Virgin Jesus and angels throughout the city during an hours-long procession known as La Vara. Enzo Caruso, a local councillor in charge of culture, told Reuters the city had been truly stunned by the burglary. At first, nobody could believe it, he added. Caruso said the purchase of an Antonello da Messina piece by the Italian state for $15 million or $21 million AUD earlier this year had likely put the Messina Museum on the criminals' radar. The museum also houses works by Baroque master Caravaggio. This was almost certainly a commission theft, he added. The thieves stole five wooden panels that made up an altarpiece measuring 170 centimetres by 203 centimetres known as Politico di San Gregorio or the San Gregorio Palliptic, but abandoned two panels just outside the museum. Originally comprising six boards and destined for a local monastery that was destroyed by Messina's 1908 earthquake, the altarpiece was the only work by the Sicilian painter never to have left his hometown. The thieves took a fourth artwork from a secure display case, a small two-sided painting depicting the Virgin with child and a Franciscan monk on one side and Christ on the other. The work was part of the Willem Solden collection and was sold by Christie's to the Sicilian region in 2003, the year it was attributed to Antonello da Messina. In February, Italy's Culture Ministry bought another two-sided painting known as Ecce Homo from Sotheby's just before it was to be sold at auction. Born about 1430, Antonello da Messina trained in Naples, where he studied the work of Flemish artists, whose influence is apparent in his works. He returned to Messina in 1457, where he worked until 1474. The theft comes days after police in the northern Italian city of Parma announced the recovery of three paintings by French masters Paul Cézanne, Pierre-Auguste Renoir, and Henri Matisse that had been stolen from a museum there in March. And that article was Works by Renaissance Master Antonello da Messina, Stolen in His Hometown, was from theage.com.au by Valentina Zarr and Danilo Arnone on August the 17th. Now you're listening to Vision Australia Radio on Your Afternoon Review. Coming up, we've got Snatched in Turkey, how a gory social media trend is fueling a surge in cosmetic tourism, why Gen Z is bringing back the lost art of mending clothes, wood versus plastic, cutting boards, which one is healthier? All that coming up after this short break.
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1: 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You're listening to Your Afternoon Review. We continue with our readings, and the next article will be shared by Harvey and myself. And here's Harvey to start us off.
0: Snatched in Turkey, how a gory social media trend is fueling a surge in cosmetic tourism. This article comes from theage.com.au, written by Melissa Cunningham, published on August the 7th. While Australians increasingly film their post-op journeys for millions of views, doctors are scrambling to build a national database to measure the strain botched overseas surgeries are placing on our healthcare system. Joanne McGuinness always hated the excess skin on her neck. At the hairdresser, she felt self-conscious when the salon cape was fastened snugly, gathering the loose skin underneath her chin. "I hated looking in the mirror," she said. "My biggest insecurity was my neck." In February this year, for her 45th birthday, McGuinness boarded a plane to Turkey. The purpose of the trip? "Getting snatched," she said. She's far from alone. In the past 18 months, Australian plastic surgeons have observed a striking uptick in people travelling to Turkey for cheap, fast-track cosmetic procedures, including facelifts and hair transplants. The surge in cosmetic tourism has spurred a troubling wave of post-surgical complications and an online trend where patients document their recovery process on Instagram and TikTok. In the recovery diary videos, patients who've travelled to the cosmetic surgery hotspots of Istanbul document their swollen, bruised, bloodied, bandaged faces, gruesome complications and emotional ups and downs in daily instalments. McGuinness said she shared her story online to provide insights on her recovery and tips on how to find a credible and safe surgeon. She said she's not paid for her content, framing it as a free public service to support anyone considering or recovering from cosmetic surgery. Her inbox is flooded with messages. "I can't keep up. It's like a second job," she said. The Adelaide woman went from 600 followers to more than 18,500 almost overnight. Some of her videos now have more than 3 million views. "The first few weeks were really quite difficult," she said of her recovery. "I was like, holy shit, what have I done? Because you just don't look like you, and then every time you're looking in the mirror, you're questioning yourself." But Australian doctors say they are increasingly having to pick up the pieces when these overseas surgeries go wrong. Australian Society for Plastic Surgeons President Dr. Bridget Corrigan said in severe cases, doctors have treated permanently damaged nerves, dead skin, bleeding, wound infections, abnormal scarring and asymmetry that required revision surgery. "We're really seeing the full spectrum of complications," Corrigan said. Concerned by this trend, the Peakbody has started to compile data on botched procedures and complications in a national database, which is also tracking hospital admissions. They warn patients of being lured by cosmetic surgery packages, which include five-star hotels and VIP airport transfers that allow them to squeeze in as many surgeries as possible within a short time frame. McGuinness estimates she saved about $80,000 getting her surgery abroad, spending more than a year carefully researching surgeons in Turkey before finally booking one. While McGuinness said many people supported the online documentation of her recovery, she was trolled by a small group of followers who told her she looked older post-facelift and needed a hair transplant. Then came the death threats. "I got a message that was like, saying, 'Die, you effing slut.' Just terrible stuff," she said. You just think, wow, but it says more about those people than it does about anyone else. McGuinness is happy with the result of her surgery and said she'd had minimal complications, but not all are so lucky. One Australian woman recently documented her physically grueling recovery from a hotel room in Turkey after having a facelift that left her skin puckered and her eyes cat-like, grotesque and asymmetrical. "You just had to trust the process," she told her tens of thousands of followers. Trust the process is a common phrase used by those documenting their stories online and posting videos of themselves at airports and waking up in hospital beds hooked up to plastic tubes. Sometimes they film content with their beaming surgeons beside them, a way to promote the cosmetic clinics and receive discounted procedures. In another recovery series, a Brisbane woman travelled to Turkey to get a facelift for her birthday this year and documented her severe complications on Instagram. At first, it was inflamed lips. Then her left eye began to swell and fill with fluid in a condition known as chemosis, leaving her unable to blink. A video she posted showed her crying at an airport on her way back to Australia, her eye protruding, head wrapped in a black bandage, chest scattered with bruises, and medical tape stuck over wounds under her eyes and across her nose. "I think I'm going to have to go to emergency department when I get home," she tearfully told her thousands of followers, "and that freaks me out." Her followers were quick to question why her surgeon had allowed her to fly home so quickly after such an invasive procedure. The woman has since received medical treatment in Australia.
1: Melbourne specialist plastic surgeon David Morgan said some patients required urgent medical care as soon as they stepped off the plane. "A lot of these people present particularly acutely with horrible complications," he said. "Getting on a plane and travelling hours in an early post-operative period increases the risk of all sorts of things, not the least of which is a DVT, deep vein thrombosis, and pulmonary embolus. Those with post-surgical complications often require multiple-day hospital stays and intravenous antibiotics, putting a strain on public resources. They may also have to fork out thousands of dollars for revision surgeries. A recent study examining complications from cosmetic tourism at Sydney's Westmead Hospital found the median hospital stay was 3 days, and most patients arrive in emergency departments about 3.8 weeks after botched overseas procedures. Previous studies have suggested about 15,000 Australians travel overseas for cosmetic procedures each year, but doctors believe the true number is far higher. It is almost impossible to track because the travel is private and self-funded. It only comes to the attention of the Australian healthcare system when complications arise. Morgan has also observed a worrying trend of increasingly younger women in their 30s requesting so-called preventative facelifts. Many are complaining of filler fatigue. That's when overuse of dermal fillers stretches the face and causes laxity in the skin, while others who have used weight loss drugs are unhappy with their sagging skin and hollowed face. He advises young women against it and tells them there's no robust evidence supporting longer-term benefits of having a facelift at a younger age. I describe it like a long climb for a short slide. It just doesn't make any sense, he said. President of the Australasian Society of Aesthetic Plastic Surgeons, Dr. Lily Vertick, has also heard about young women increasingly seeking preventative facelifts. The procedure claims to maintain youthful contours and slow visible aging and is geared towards patients in their late 20s through 40s. The question should not be, how young can I start? It should be, is there a sound clinical reason for me to undergo this operation, Vertick said. Unlike Australia, where a crackdown on cosmetic surgery has banned online customer testimonials, clinics in Turkey can advertise without restriction and aggressively market their results on social media using dramatic before and after photos and glowing patient reviews. The British Association of Aesthetic Plastic Surgeons has reported a sharp rise in patients returning to the UK requiring emergency treatment and linked at least 28 deaths in recent years to cosmetic procedures in Turkey. Morgan said it was not about surgeons in Australia trying to feather their own nests. He is concerned Australians are flying overseas without receiving proper pre-operative screening or post-op care. We are warning you that the risk of complications occurring overseas are far greater than if you seek care locally, he said. Adelaide University's Professor Gemma Sharp, an expert in body image and social media, said research was limited on the emerging trend of preventative facelifts and recovery diaries. Recovery diaries are an interesting development because they can make cosmetic procedures appear more familiar, routine and achievable, the senior clinical psychologist said. Sharp said while many people share their experiences online to be open and authentic, repeated exposure to this content can normalise cosmetic surgery and downplay the risk or significance of these procedures. Cosmetic surgery required extensive pre-operative assessment and psychological screening and access to ongoing care if complications arose, Sharp said. When influencers document procedures, it can blur the line between personal storytelling and promotion, she said. Viewers often perceive this content as more trustworthy than traditional advertising because it feels like a genuinely lived experience, even though it may still encourage interest in particular clinics or procedures. And that article snatched in Turkey, how a gory social media trend is fueling a surge in cosmetic tourism, was from theage.com.au by Melissa Cunningham on August the 7th.
0: Why Gen Z is bringing back the lost art of mending clothes. This is an unattributed article from the New Daily of the 11th of August. When was the last time you mended a hem, sewed on a button or darned a sock? Would you even know how? Once an everyday household skill, mending has become something of a lost art in the age of fast fashion, when replacing a cheap t-shirt or pair of jeans can seem easier than repairing them. Now, after decades of promoting a buy-and-replace culture, some of the world's biggest fashion brands are encouraging Gen Z to pick up a needle and thread. Levi's, Uniqlo, Zara and other major retailers are investing in repairs, alterations and even sewing lessons as they attempt to win over younger shoppers interested in saving money, buying second-hand and reducing clothing waste. Through its Wear Longer project, Levi's is teaching teenagers hand-stitching and mending skills through free digital lessons as well as workshops in selected schools and communities. The program builds on repair and customization services already offered at hundreds of Levi's stores worldwide. Uniqlo offers repairs, embroidery, creative restyling, and traditional Japanese sashiko mending at selected stores, while Zara has launched a program in overseas markets allowing customers to repair damaged garments, resell unwanted clothes, or donate them. The push comes as younger shoppers increasingly embrace second-hand fashion, with Gen Z and millennials expected to drive more than 70% of market growth through 2030, according to research from Global Data and resale platform ThredUp. For retailers, repair services offer a way to tap into that shift while keeping customers connected to their brands. It puts a halo on the brand, Global Data retail analyst Neil Saunders said. But behind the return to mending is a bigger question for the fashion industry. Can brands convince customers they're serious about making clothes last longer while continuing to sell more than more anyway? The problem with throwaway fashion. There's also a lot of clothing in need of a second life. Global clothing production roughly doubled between 2000 and 2015, according to the Ellen MacArthur Foundation, while the average number of times each garment was worn fell by about 36%. Less than 1% of discarded clothing material is recycled into new garments. Meanwhile, the world generates textile waste at a rate equivalent to a garbage truck load being dumped or burned every second, according to the United Nations Environment Programme. In Australia, consumers bought more than 1.5 billion new items of clothing in 2024, about 55 pieces for every person, according to National Clothing Stewardship Scheme, Seamless. That same year, about 220,000 tons of clothing, equivalent to 880 million garments, ended up in Australian landfill. Repairing clothes can help. Extending the life of a garment can reduce its environmental impact, particularly when it means buying something new can be put off or avoided altogether. But there's a catch. Can fashion mend its ways? Critics question how much difference repair programs can make while the fashion industry continues to produce enormous volumes of new clothing. Kate Fletcher, Professor of Sustainability, Design and Fashion Systems at Manchester Metropolitan University, said overproduction remained the industry's biggest problem. The fashion sector's primary source of impact is due to the overproduction of pieces and growing volumes of garments created, Fletcher said. H&M has acknowledged another challenge the fashion industry faces in relation to sustainability, pointing out while repair and resale are desirable goals, it's cheaper to manufacture new items. Saunders said repairing clothes was labour-intensive and needed to be cheap enough to convince consumers it was worth fixing something old rather than simply buying new. And younger shoppers aren't necessarily giving up fast fashion. I think younger shoppers still shop fast fashions because, even though it goes against some of their principles, it's one of the most accessible parts of the market, he said. But what they're doing as well, though, is they're buying into alternative channels like resale, and they're having things repaired. And that article, Why Gen Z is Bringing Back the Lost Art of Mending Clothes, appeared on the New Daily on 11th of August and was unattributed.
1: Wood versus plastic cutting boards, which one is healthier? This was from theage.com.au by Erica Sloan on August the 13th. Cutting boards can get a lot of action in the kitchen, brushing up against many of the foods we eat both raw and cooked. So you may wonder whether your go-to boards are optimal for food safety and long-term health. Different materials such as wood and plastic can affect how a surface harbours microbes such as bacteria from raw ingredients. There's also the question of what comes off the board and into your meal as you chop, such as microplastics, and whether ingesting it is harming you. Wood and plastic cutting boards also differ in how they need to be cleaned and their longevity, which can affect how practical they are and ultimately which one is healthiest in your house. We ask experts to break down the key considerations. Which is safer and cleaner, wood or plastic? Because wood is a porous material, it was once thought that bacteria from food could seep down into a wooden board and hang around long enough to contaminate the next items you chopped on. But recent research suggests that these infectious organisms are more likely to become trapped deep inside the wood's crevices and die off as moisture evaporates from the permeable surface. Still, wood may pose more of a food safety risk than plastic simply because it is tougher to clean and sanitise the board's surface, says Wade Sires, a food safety specialist at Michigan State University Extension. You can't just stick it in the dishwasher, as the high heat can cause wood to warp or crack. Instead, you have to hand wash it by scrubbing both sides with hot, soapy water. To be sure you kill all pathogens on the surface of the board, generally most important if you've used the board to cut raw meat, you also need a sanitizing step, Size says. His recommendation: mix bleach with water to make a solution with a concentration of 50 to 100 parts per million. According to the New South Wales Food Authority, that equates to roughly 2.5 mils of household bleach for 1 litre of cold water. Then put it in a spray bottle and spritz both sides of the board thoroughly. This solution will knock out most microbes but is weak enough to leave on the board without rinsing, which ensures it has plenty of time to kill hardy pathogens, Size says. According to the US Department of Agriculture, you can make a solution with 1 tablespoon of household bleach and 1 gallon, or 3.8 litres of water, pour it over the surface of the board, let it stand for a few minutes, and then rinse the board to remove any remaining bleach. In any case, after cleaning a wood board, pat it dry, then stand it upright to air dry before storing it. Without residual moisture, any lingering microbes won't be able to survive long. Over time, wood also requires some maintenance, such as treating it with a food-grade mineral oil and sanding down fuzzy sections that crop up as wood fibres begin to lift from its surface. By contrast, a plastic board can be effectively cleaned by running it in the dishwasher cycle, Size says. The high heat and detergent take care of sanitising it. That said, plastic boards are more susceptible than wood to developing big grooves from cutting, and microorganisms can thrive in those spaces. Because plastic is non-porous, liquid pools on its surface and evaporates more slowly than with wood, where it soaks in and spreads out over a larger area. This means you'll need to replace those boards more often to keep your kitchen safe. What about the risks of microplastics from plastic cutting boards? Slicing and dicing can send tiny shards of board material into every piece of food, which is concerning when it comes to plastic. Microplastic can already be found in our kitchens via sources such as food packaging, utensils, and ultra-processed foods. Swallowing microplastics is one way that they can amass in body tissues, and though their health impact is still a big area of study, there's mounting evidence that it's certainly not good, says Christy Tyler, a professor of environmental science at the Rochester Institute of Technology. A few studies have shown that plastic cutting boards deposit microplastics into food, with 2023 research pointing to the board as a substantial source of microplastics in human food with regular use. The possible health effects of that exposure, however, are tricky to pass. For starters, the size of the plastic matters, Tyler says. The pieces have to be very small to slip through membranes and enter human tissue, whereas bigger chunks may pass through the whole body. Measuring the tiniest microplastics is notoriously challenging, Tyler says. There's also the potential problem of plastic-associated chemicals such as dyes and plasticizers, which plastic cutting boards also contain. These chemicals could leach into your gut after you ingest it, Tyler says. A 2025 study in mice suggested that plastic from cutting boards may disrupt the microbiome, the community of microbes in the gastrointestinal tract, but there isn't a comparable study in people, and again, the lack of a standard method for measuring plastics in the body makes it hard to say if people would experience the same risks with typical levels of exposure and what the health effects could be. Ultimately, the health risks of microplastics from cutting boards aren't clear and may depend on factors that vary from person to person, Tyler says, such as how often you use a plastic board, your diet, and the age of the board. A more shredded up board could release more microplastics into food. Cut on it, she notes. How to choose the best cutting board for your needs. Both plastic and wood boards can be hygienic options, so as long as you take care to clean them adequately and replace them when they're visibly worn out. Because wood and plastic boards each have pros and cons, the data isn't compelling enough to suggest tossing one you already have, Tyler says, assuming they're in good condition. Plastic and wood boards tend to be the most widely available, and plastic is generally cheapest. Some cutting boards are made from other materials, but each comes with its own pluses and minuses, Sias says. Stone, metal, and glass cutting boards won't increase your microplastic exposure or develop grooves where bacteria can hide, and some can go in the dishwasher, but they also can also dull knife edges and may be slippery during food prep. If possible, Sias suggests having multiple boards and designating certain ones for raw meats and others for fruits and vegetables to reduce the chance of cross-contamination. This usually occurs when pathogens from meat make their way into produce that is eaten raw or isn't cooked hot enough to kill those bacteria, he explained. Many food safety experts and cooks, including the Washington Post's recipes editor Becky Crystal, use plastic for cutting raw meats because it can easily be rid of germs in the dishwasher, and wood for everything else to balance the pros and cons of each. And that article was Wood versus Plastic Cutting Boards, Which One is Healthier? Was from theage.com.au by Erica Sloan on August the 13th.
0: Beatles film recreates iconic Abbey Road album cover. This article comes from theguardian.com, written by Andrew Pulver, published on the 17th of August. The production team behind the forthcoming four-film Beatles biopic, directed by Sam Mendes, has been spotted filming outside Abbey Road studios in London. This included a recreation of the celebrated Abbey Road album cover, for which the band was photographed on the nearby pedestrian crossing, now a popular tourist landmark. Footage posted on social media on Sunday shows the actors playing the Beatles lining up on the curb and walking across the road. Harrison Dickinson as John Lennon is leading the walk, with Barry Keoghan as Ringo Starr, Paul Mescal as Paul McCartney, and Joseph Quinn as George Harrison following in sequence. The Beatles recorded Abbey Road mostly in the summer of 1969, and the cover photo was taken on the 8th of August after an initial idea to travel to Nepal for a photograph was abandoned. The album's working title was Everest, after a cigarette brand smoked by engineer Jeff Emmerich. Freelance photographer Ian McMillan was commissioned to take the image and took six stills from a stepladder positioned in the middle of the road, of which one was chosen. Mendes announced the project in February 2024, four films that each focus on an individual Beatle, with backing from Hollywood studio Sony Pictures and the permission of both McCartney and Starr, as well as from the estates of Lennon and Harrison. In addition to the actors playing the central roles, a host of major names have joined the cast, including Saoirse Ronan as Linda McCartney, James Norton as Brian Epstein, and Lucy Boynton as Jane Asher. The films are due for release in April 2028. And that article, Beatles Film Recreates Iconic Abbey Road Album Cover, came from TheGuardian.com, written by Andrew Pulver, published on the 17th of August.
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3: Welcome back, and we continue our readings. The next article is from The New Daily by Evangeline Mantzioris on the 17th of August. Can vitamin C cure a cold? Why we're convinced it can. From the first hint of cold winter mornings, supermarkets and pharmacies begin heavy marketing to coax us to stock up on vitamin C to get through the cold and flu season. But where did that idea come from? As we'll see, it's a story including a Nobel Prize winner, a book, and some claims that don't quite stack up. Nobel Prize winner writes a book. Linus Pauling was a chemist from the United States who won two Nobel Prizes. One was in 1954 for chemistry for his research into chemical bonds. The other was in 1962 for peace for his activism against nuclear weapons testing. He was not a dietitian or an infectious disease physician, but that didn't stop him publishing a book in 1970 on vitamin C and colds. This book is widely credited with the skyrocketing sales of vitamin C at the time, a trend that continues today. In this book, Pauling said we should consume high doses of vitamin C, around 1,000 to 2,000 milligrams a day for good health, and even more to prevent a cold. His recommendations were said to be initially from one placebo-controlled trial in children on a ski camp in the Swiss Alps. He then analysed a further four studies conducted after his claims. But his interpretation of these studies has been widely criticised. There were incorrect mathematical analysis, reliance on four poor quality trials, and the overemphasis of the study in children. So do mega doses of vitamin C work? The short answer is not really. Multiple studies conducted since the ones Pauling analysed show that if there is an effect on vitamin C and colds, it's minimal. Even then, any marginal benefits are only under certain circumstances, such as if you're an athlete or in the army. One study published in 2023 was a meta-analysis that combined the results of 10 placebo-controlled trials. These looked at the effect of vitamin C on the severity and duration of colds. In total, these trials involved 2,736 healthy people, adults, children and athletes, who regularly took at least 1,000 milligrams of vitamin C a day and not just when they had a cold. Overall, the researchers found people who took vitamin C had a 15% reduction in severe cold symptoms compared to those who didn't take it. This was expressed as the number of days confined indoors, which the author acknowledged as a limitation. Vitamin C did not affect how long mild symptoms lasted. A meta-analysis in 2013 found taking lower doses at around 200 milligrams a day did not decrease the number of colds in the general population. However, there were fewer colds for athletes and army personnel. Similar to the other study, regular vitamin C supplements showed a reduction in severity of symptoms in children and adults by 8 to 14%. However, taking vitamin C at the start of the cold had no benefit. So from these two meta-analyses, Pauling's original advice is overstated. there is no evidence vitamin C will reduce your risk of catching a cold. There is some evidence it will reduce how long severe symptoms last, but on average only by about 10%. So if severe symptoms from a cold last for 5 days, it will reduce severe symptoms by about 12 hours. If the severe symptoms last for 24 hours, they will reduce by about 2.5 hours. Taking vitamin C when symptoms start will have no effect. You need to be taking it regularly even before you get sick. So how much vitamin C is too much? Pauling's recommendation for good health at around 1,000 to 2,000 milligrams a day is around the upper limit of what's now considered safe to consume. Australia has not set an upper limit for vitamin C due to inconclusive evidence, but guidelines refer to other expert recommendations for adults to not consume more than 1,000 milligrams a day. In the United States, the upper limit for adults is 2,000 milligrams a day. Pauling's recommendation is also much higher than the recommended daily intake in Australia and other countries. For adults over 19 in Australia, this is 45 milligrams. This is what you would find in half an orange, 3 to 4 florets of cooked broccoli, or 1/3 of a glass of orange juice. So, what should I do? Taking high doses of vitamin C, over 1,000 milligrams a day, continually can increase your risk of adverse events, such as gastrointestinal effects such as diarrhea, nausea, stomach cramps and bloating, more oxalate excretion, which may lead to kidney stones, an increase in iron absorption, which may lead to tissue damage in people with undiagnosed hemochromatosis, an inherited disorder where you absorb too much iron from your food, interactions with radiation therapy, chemotherapy, and the cholesterol-lowering drug statins. If you feel you would benefit from vitamin C supplements, discuss this with your GP. You should limit the dose to below 1,000 milligrams a day and be mindful of the side effects. Remember, less than 4% of Australians are deficient in vitamin C. This article is republished from The Conversation under a Creative Commons license and was first seen in The New Daily by Evangeline Matsirosis on 17th of August. Can vitamin C cure a cold? Why we're convinced it can.
4: Push on to shake up best before and use by dates. This is also from The New Daily on the 17th of August and written by Annabelle Banfield. As a kid, Emma Williams' favourite dinner was McDonald's, but now a mum of two with a backyard full of chickens, she's desperate for her family to avoid packaged foods and is making it her mission to minimise food waste. "I find it really hard to waste food and seeing all the rubbish and things that people throw out," she said. "It's only since really having kids that I retrained and educated myself a bit in nutrition." Williams and her clan also previously lived on a rural property for 3 years. "We had farm animals and we grew a lot of our food," she said. "That gave us an appreciation of the work that's involved in producing food." The Williams family make sure not to overshop for groceries and use up any ingredients nearing the end of their life. Leftovers from meals go straight to the chickens. Williams' passion for food has led her to volunteering for OzHarvest, which works to minimise food waste across the country. As part of that, she's jumping on board the charity's new campaign for reforming the date labelling of supermarket food. According to OzHarvest research, Australian households throw out up to $1,500 worth of edible food every year due to confusing use-by and best before dates. The charity wants state and federal governments to amend what it says are Australia's confusing and outdated food date labelling laws that have become a leading cause of household waste. Its study found that many householders discard food solely because of a date label, even when it's perfectly good to eat. The term used by means food with the label can be guaranteed safe to consume only until that date. On the other hand, a best before date means the product is still safe to consume after that, but might lose some quality. In other words, it won't taste as good, but it's not going to be harmful. Food expert Ian Mentz, head of the School of Life Sciences at the University of Technology, Sydney, said the dates were determined following extensive research and testing. They might do the risk assessment and say, oh, this foodstuff has a potential to be contaminated by this bacteria, he said. Then they would store it for a length of time and then could continue to test when that bacteria might turn up. However, OzHarvest said people should trust their instincts and senses when deciding whether a food past its date needed to be binned or was still safe to eat. Sniff a product, look at a product, taste it to see if it's okay, OzHarvest National Advocacy and Policy Lead Katinka Day said. We're really supportive of additional information on packets next to that best before label that encourages people to think, to sniff, look, taste. Williams also encourages her 12 and 16-year-old to use the sniff, look, taste test. Mentz agreed it could be good to encourage people to use and trust their own judgment. If we go back to our ancestors again, it was all those telltale signs on the food of its quality, you know, the colour, the smell, that you used to assess whether food was safe or not, he said. Food Bank shares the mission to minimise Australian food waste, but it doesn't support that advice. Do not risk eating food that's past its use-by date, even if it looks and smells okay, its website says. OzHarvest also wants many products to be moved from best before we're safe, including milk. It's a move some experts have questioned. In the UK, for example, retailers over there have voluntarily moved many products of milk from a use-by to a best-before day, and that's prevented millions of litres of milk going to waste, they said. Men said most people would be likely to be able to detect whether milk was off by smell. It would certainly make you ill if you drank rancid milk, he said. It's a balance between needing to try to reduce food waste and, most importantly, keep people safe, and then allowing people that right to get value for money for the food they purchase. While Williams is on board with the advice, she says the simplest way to reduce food waste and the hit to the wallet was just to buy less food from the supermarket to begin with. Supermarkets can be really overwhelming because there's so many colourful packets and you get tempted to buy extra stuff because it's on special, she said. But are you actually going to use it in the time frame? It's all about planning. And that article was Push On to Shake Up Best Before and Use By Dates. It came from the New Daily, written by Annabel Banfield and appearing on August the 17th.
3: From ABC News by Cindy Wagner and Catherine Robinson on August the 15th, volunteering changes lives and fills gaps in communities large and small across the country. Lucy Stevens is passionate. Some of the most amazing experiences of my life have come out of volunteering. The 24-year-old has already spent more than a decade volunteering and has no intention of slowing down. She is one of the 9.5 million Australians who, according to the Australian Bureau of Statistics, volunteered in 2025 in a formal or informal capacity. In 2018, as part of her involvement with the Duke of Edinburgh Award Program, she was one of four Australian school students to go to Zimbabwe and South Africa, spending time in remote communities with World Vision. It changed my life as a 16-year-old. That's how far volunteering took me, Miss Stevens said. It has taken me a lot further than I ever anticipated. Last year, Miss Stevens from Adelaide won the Young Volunteer Award at the South Australian Volunteer Awards. And last week, during National Youth Volunteer Week, she was a panellist on a webinar conversation with young volunteer leaders across the country. Until a recent restructure made her role redundant, Ms. Stevens managed a team of 40 volunteers at the Smith Family, a children's charity. Volunteering can help in job search. She said volunteering was also a great pathway to employment for young people and a good addition to a resume for job seekers. Volunteering is a fabulous opportunity for you to connect with a cause that you care about, especially in a world where everyone is busy, she said. Among the many issues raised by people taking part in the ABC Your Say project, the issue of volunteers is a theme raised often. People across the country have told ABC Your Say that in their own communities, volunteers are filling gaps from neighbourhood support and social inclusion to wildlife care and emergency responses. According to the ABS General Social Survey in 2025, 16.4% of young people aged 15 to 24 years volunteered with an organisation, while 22.9% were engaged in informal volunteering. The survey released in May this year found that adults aged 35 to 44 and 45 to 54 years were the most likely to volunteer. Carol Lewis is an executive search consultant. For the past 8 years, she has volunteered at the Early Bird Cafe run out of St. Stephen's Uniting Church in the heart of Sydney's business district. In the last financial year, the cafe served 63,000 meals to the needy and homeless. Twice a month, Miss Lewis's team comes in at about 5 a.m, opens up, cooks porridge and bacon and eggs, and serves their clients from 6 a.m. to 8 a.m. Other days are serviced by other corporate teams, but this year the cafe is down $90,000 per year in grant money to keep it ticking over. These people are part of our community. It's part of our neighbourhood, Miss Lewis said. In 2025, more than 5 million people volunteered formally through an organisation. But according to Volunteering Australia, the rate of volunteering has not recovered to the levels pre-COVID. At the rate of volunteering has not changed significantly in the past 5 years. Medicine for the brain. In Dubbo, 400 kilometres northwest of Sydney, every Tuesday about 180 people fill a local hall. They are the Sing Out Choir, a choir for people living with dementia and other disabilities who come along with their carers, their families and friends. Each week after the singing, lunch is served. Medicine for the brain is how Anne Gemmell, the choir's founder and coordinator, describes the choir. As soon as the music starts, they become different people. For the carers, it just means everything, Miss Gemmell said. The choir promotes the social connection vital for those with dementia and for their carers. About 30 volunteers keep the choir and the weekly lunch ticking. The volunteers fulfill a multitude of roles, setting up lighting, sound, picking people up and driving them to and from the choir, dance partners. It is a feel-good medicine for everybody, Miss Gemmell said. A Volunteering Australia report notes that the data in the 2025 General Social Survey was collected before the 2026 fuel crisis, which has seen volunteers and volunteer-involving organisations face increased fuel cost pressures due to the Middle East conflict. The report says this has resulted in some organisations, especially those heavily reliant on transport, struggling to maintain services, and this impact will likely be reflected in the next report. It is a frustration noted by some submissions to Your Say. Wildlife carers in particular have said that the cost of fuel, medication, feed and sometimes vet bills are a disincentive to the volunteer work they do. The Centre for Volunteering, the peak body for volunteering in New South Wales, says the top five volunteer motivations are to help others, be active, for enjoyment, for social and community connection, and to utilise skills and experience. The centre estimates that for every $1 invested in volunteering, $5 is returned to the community. The latest Australian Bureau of Statistics census asked this week, did a person in the last 12 months spend any time doing unpaid or voluntary work for an organisation or group? The results will reveal if the volunteering rate has gone up or down since the last census 5 years ago. Lucy Stevens answered in the affirmative. Volunteering will always be a part of my life. And that article, Volunteering Changes Lives and Fills Gaps in Communities Large and Small Across the Country, was from ABC News by Cindy Wachner and Catherine Robinson on August the 15th.
4: Latest Spider-Man joins exclusive US $2 billion club. This is from the New Daily. It's unattributed and was published on the 17th of August. Spider-Man Brand New Day has smashed through the $2 billion US dollar barrier at the worldwide box office. The earnings

0: The Marvel Studios blockbuster starring Holland, aged 30, in his fourth solo movie as Peter Parker, alongside his wife Zendaya, aged 28, has now earned $785.8 million in North America and $1.236 billion internationally, for a worldwide total of $2.02 billion, which is $2.863 billion Australian. The film, directed by Destin Daniel Cretton, opened in the United States on July the 31st and has become only the eighth movie in history to cross the US dollar $2 billion mark globally. The achievement makes Brand New Day the second fastest film ever to reach $2 billion, behind only Marvel's Avengers Endgame, which crossed the threshold after 11 days in 2019. The latest Spider-Man has dominated cinema since its release, opening with $355 million in North America and $932 million worldwide, before passing $1 billion globally after only 6 days. It's now overtaken its immediate predecessor, Spider-Man No Way Home, which finished its theatrical run with $1.9 billion after being denied a release in China. Brand New Day follows Peter after the events of No Way Home, in which a spell cast by Doctor Strange resulted in the world forgetting Peter Parker existed. He's living alone and fighting crime full-time as Spider-Man while watching his former friends continue their lives without remembering him. Brand New Day has become the eighth biggest worldwide release in box office history, joining a $2 billion club, which includes Avatar, Avengers Endgame, Avatar The Way of Water, Titanic, Star Wars The Force Awakens, and Avengers Infinity War. The film remained number one in North America for a third consecutive weekend, taking another $70 million, as its domestic total climbed to $785.8 million. Its performance has also made Brand New Day Sony Pictures' highest grossing movie worldwide, while the wider North American box office is running almost 20% ahead of the equivalent point in 2025. With Brand New Day already at $2.022 billion, its continuing theatrical run leaves it chasing Star Wars The Force Awakens, which has $936 million North American title, while the Avatar remains the worldwide record holder with approximately $2.9 billion. That article, latest Spider-Man joins exclusive US $2 billion club, came from the New Daily, was unattributed, and appeared on the 17th of August.
1: And from BBC News by Osman Chia on August the 17th, Ferrari's first ever electric car sold for record $40 million. Ferrari's first ever electric car has fetched $40 million, or £29.5 million, in a charity sale, setting a record for a new vehicle sold at auction. The sale of the Ferrari Luce, brainchild of the British iPhone designer Sir Joni Ive, raised more than 35 times the usual price of the car at the event at RM Sotheby's in California. The Luce faced a backlash when it was launched in May. Some commentators said it strayed from the marquee's traditional designs and the lost part of the brand's identity by being battery-powered and having 5 seats. Sotheby's said all proceeds of the sale will be donated to the Ferrari Foundation's educational programs. Sotheby's did not name the buyer of the custom Luce, which features a unique finish and bespoke parts. The BBC has contacted the auction house and Ferrari for comment. The unveiling of the Luce was seen as one of the biggest launches of a new car in recent years. It marked the Prancing Horse's first entry into the electric vehicle, EV, market, a

a sector dominated by Elon Musk's Tesla and China's car makers. Italian President Sergio Mattarella and Pope Leo were invited to view the luxury brand's new vehicle. But Ferrari's share price dropped the day after the Luce's launch, following backlash over the car. Among those criticising the car were Italy's Deputy Prime Minister Matteo Salvini and former Ferrari chairman Luca Cordero di Montezemolo, who said the car was risking the destruction of a legend. Ferrari's chief design officer Flavio Manzoni said in an interview in May that critics are part of the innovation process and that he believed people would come to appreciate the Luce. The company has not disclosed its target for Luce sales, but according to a Financial Times report, it has hit this year's goal thanks to strong demand from China. Sotheby's said in a statement that the auctioned vehicle marked an unbeatable opportunity to own the first production car of the Luce. The car has special wheels, customized brakes, and a white finish. The charity sale marks a tangible expression of innovation, responsibility, and long-term vision for future generations, Sotheby's said. Ferraris often attract some of the highest prices at car auctions. A bespoke Ferrari Daytona SP3 supercar raised $26 million for the carmaker's education initiatives at an auction in 2025. At the time, it set an auction record for the highest price paid for a new car. The current record for the highest price paid at auction was an ultra-rare 1955 Mercedes-Benz 300 SLR Uhlenhaut Coupe, which was sold for $140 million in 2022. And that article, Ferrari's first ever electric car sold for record $40 million, was from BBC News by Osman Chia on August the 17th. And the next article is from the New Daily, unattributed on the 16th of August. Royal family votes to change centuries-old line of succession. The royal family of a tiny European country has voted to change its royal line of succession so that a woman could in the future inherit the throne. Liechtenstein, a wealthy nation of 40,000 people that borders Switzerland and Austria, has an unusually powerful monarchy by European standards. The ruling prince has the power to veto referendum results, appoint judges, and fire the government. Liechtenstein's hereditary prince Alois announced the change in his speech marking the country's national day. He said it was approved on Wednesday by the necessary two-thirds majority of family members who can vote on such matters. The ability to combine continuity and renewal is also a principle that we foster inside the princely house, Alois said. He said that in our centuries-old history, it has served us well to make decisions in a long-term and very well-thought-out way. The line of succession will be adjusted from male praemagnatia to absolute praemagnatia, Alois said. That means that in the future, the firstborn child will, regardless of sex, become the heir to the throne and later the princess or prince of Liechtenstein. The change shouldn't affect the top of the line of succession in the immediate future. Prince Hans Adam II remains the head of state, but in 2004 handed over most of his power to Alois, his eldest son, who is now 58. That was in line with the tradition of Liechtenstein monarchs giving up the reins to their heirs. The eldest of Alois's four children is 31-year-old Prince Joseph Wenzel. The country is traditionally conservative and in 1984 became the last European country to grant women the right to vote in national elections. Male voters narrowly approved the change which Hans Adam had backed in a referendum. Last year, Bridget Haas became its first female prime minister. And that article, Royal Family Votes to Change Centuries-Old Line of Succession, was from the New Daily, unattributed on the 16th of August. Now that brings us to the end of the program for today. I'm Ali Bowie, and reading with me today was Harvey Robeson. Your afternoon review will return at the same time tomorrow on Vision Australia Radio, at VA Radio on digital, and online at varadio.org. 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

0: Vision Australia Radio, welcome to readings from the Saturday paper. I'm Anthony Lau. On today's program, I'll be reading two articles. The first is a headline article titled, You Use All Means Possible, How Matt Canavan Sold the Reformers on Liberals. And the second is an analysis article titled, US Leases Open AUKUS Escape Hatch. And now our first article. You Use All Means Possible, How Matt Canavan Sold the Reformers on Liberals. The ICAC inquiry has heard how the National Senator engaged a lobbyist for the hard-right faction to push colleague Dave Sharma to drop support for charges to the Sex Discrimination Act. This was reported by Karen Barlow. When Matt Canavan needed pressure applied to a coalition colleague to quash proposed changes to the Sex Discrimination Act, he knew where to turn. The Independent Commission Against Corruption, or ICAC, heard this week that the National Party senator, now its leader, contacted his former political staffer turned lobbyist, Jeremy Greenwood, in 2021. The issue was then Liberal MP Dave Sharma's push to repeal part of the act that allowed religious schools to discriminate on the basis of sexuality and gender identity. This detail was from Greenwood's testimony. In the third week of the public hearings into allegations of multi-million dollar illegal political donations and a hard-right Christian conspiracy to take over the New South Wales Liberal Party. Canavan is not called before the inquiry, nor is he accused of any wrongdoing. A massive exchange read by the counsel assisting ICAC, Peggy Dwyer, senior counsel, on Tuesday, has Greenwood relaying a conversation with Canavan to Dallas McKerney, the then head of Catholic Schools New South Wales, and a hard-right Liberal figure known to be a friend and supporter of Liberal leader Angus Taylor. You say to him in December 2021, "Hey mate, Canavan rang me. Said Sharma was trying to move Section 38(3), which allows Catholic schools to discriminate on being gay and gender, etc. Wants the church to come out hard against it. The ACL, or the Australian Christian Lobby, have told him they will pull the support for the RDA, or the Religious Discrimination Act, if it goes ahead," Dwyer read out. This was in the lead-up to the moment in February 2022, when Sharma, then the Liberal member for Wentworth, crossed the floor to vote against the Morrison government in support of an amendment that would give greater protections LGBTQIA+ students and teachers. He was joined by other moderates, Bridget Archer, Katie Allen, Fiona Martin, and Trent Zimmerman. The moderates, including Andrew Bragg in the Senate, had secured the backing of then Prime Minister Scott Morrison for the amendment before, Liberal sources say, he backtracked or changed his mind or got pressured by various groups. So then, all bets were off. In this week's hearings, Dwyer repeatedly pressed Greenwood about this controversial period of Morrison's term. "Mr. Canavan called you, did he, and suggested that you and McKerney do something about it?" she asked. "I believe so. Based on that, that's how it appears," Greenwood said. This exchange is illustrative of how political influence is deployed in the conservative sphere and of the pressure exerted by the religious right on legislation. For ICAC's Operation Rosny, the messages help clarify the relationship between Greenwood and McKerney, two central figures under investigation. So, was it your role at that point in time to engage Mr. McKerney in actions about what should be done politically on behalf of Catholic schools? Dwyer asked Greenwood. "I was asked by a federal senator to pass a message onto the CEO," he responded. "It worked. McKerney's messages show he texted Sharma and Bragg asking for urgent conversations." Contacted by the Saturday paper, Sharma said he could not recall being pressured by Catholic Schools New South Wales or by Dallas McKerney. The senator also said he and Canavan have a good relationship and they talk all the time. The Australian Christian Lobby was also very active at the time, running campaigns in 2022 against sitting Liberal members who opposed discrimination on religious grounds. At a Parliament House press conference this week, the Saturday paper asked Canavan about Greenwood's testimony related to his request. The National leader said he had no recollection of making such a call, but that he raises issues with colleagues all the time. Asked why he would need to go through someone else to talk to a coalition colleague, Canavan said this was just part of the democratic process. He conceded he had Sharma's mobile phone number. Obviously, when you're trying to get a result on an issue, you use all means possible, he said. In a political debate, there are always going to be groups and others that are interested that contribute to that. And one thing I think is very important in this debate is that we don't chill people being involved in politics. There is nothing wrong with people seeking a change in the law. There is nothing wrong in people advocating for particular positions. There is nothing wrong in saying you want a change to the Sex Discrimination Act. I want changes to that right now, and other people should be free to contact their elected representatives to make that point. Canavan is among Conservative coalition figures who, ICAC has heard, gave political heft to reformist events by appearing as guest speakers. Others include former Prime Minister Tony Abbott, broadcaster Alan Jones and McGurney. This lobbying on behalf of the National Senator 5 years ago is not a focus of the inquiry, but helps establish the crusade of the Conservative figures associated with the now-defunct group of reformers. This Opus Dei-linked sub-faction of the Liberal Party was attempting to promote the political interests of the religious far-right, in ways that have drawn the attention of the anti-corruption watchdog. Operation Rosny is probing allegations that Conservative figures used bogus consultancy and lobbying entities to wash millions of dollars worth of dodgy political donations. The inquiry is examining the source of funding for a coordinated hard-right branch stacking scheme by the reformers. Lobbying and party branch stacking are not illegal activities, but it's alleged that banned donations were accepted and not declared from prominent hotelier Michael O'Hara and disgraced fugitive property developer John Nassif. The controversy has dogged the New South Wales Liberal Party for years and engulfed senior figures. It was a subject of a 2023 New South Wales parliamentary inquiry, but central figures managed to evade the service of summonses. They include the brother of then Liberal Premier Dominic Perrottet, former reformer Jean-Claude Perrottet, whose flight to Fiji was paid for by Jeremy Greenwood. On Thursday, state Liberal leader Kelly Sloan replaced frontbencher Chris Rath as her representative on the party's state executive, following the revelation from the hearings that he had helped people avoid giving evidence. The state executive may have to make decisions relating to Operation Rosny, including over-party membership. McGurney gave evidence on Thursday that he is no longer a member of the Liberal Party as of June the 30th. He had joined the party as a schoolboy. Greenwood and McGurney are of particular interest to the Commission's investigators as a subject of years of intercepted messages, emails and phone taps. Both deny being reformers, but they are tied to the main group of Jean-Claude Perrottet, Robert Assaf and Christian Ellis through friendships, the Liberal Party and fundraising activities. McGurney, a hard-right conservative and self-described on-and-off political aspirant, has finally been questioned about a reformers group chat message presented to the hearing last month alleging Angus Taylor had committed to a $15,000 injection, plus more on a monthly basis. Like Greenwood in the days before, the factional ally of Taylor sometimes struggled with his recollection of the reformers' actions between 2019 and 2023. McGurney again heard his intercepted text message to reformers' members, dated March 8, 2021, in which he appeared to inquire on the group's progress stacking the Liberal State Council, and saying he wanted to shake down Angus for $10,000. He also was quizzed over a message 2 days later from another reformers member, Dylan Whitelaw, notifying the group that Dallas has told me he got the commitment from Angus for the $15,000 injection plus a $3,000 monthly donation. McGurney told the commission he had emerged from a meeting with fellow Liberal Party figures with in-principle support for the right faction in upcoming internal party elections and for candidates in marginal seats. As to the question of the alleged commitment by Angus Taylor, who was then a Morrison minister, McKernie said any request was entirely independent of the work and funding of the reformers. "I've never asked Mr. Taylor to financially support the reformers," he said. Asked why Whitelaw would have written such a message, McKernie told the Inquiry, "I don't recall telling Mr. Whitelaw that. I know Mr. Whitelaw is proudly telling the rest of the reformers that. That's not a verbatim for me." McKernie then ventured a number of explanations for Whitelaw's comments other than possible misinterpretation. "He lied. He boasted. He lied," he offered. As for the shakedown message, McKernie said it was just the nomenclature and he could have used approach or ask. Asked what the $10,000 was for, he said upcoming internal elections and the associated campaign. Whitelaw previously told the Inquiry he did not know if Taylor made a donation and he would be very surprised if he had. Taylor, who has not been accused of wrongdoing, has repeatedly denied ever making payments to the reformers. He was pressed again by 10 News political editor Ashley Raper on the morning of McKernie's first day of evidence. "I'm giving the same answer I've been giving all along. I'm not going to give a running commentary on this. I'll let the commission do its work. No payment was made. I was clear about that from the start," Taylor told reporters in Canberra on Thursday. Taylor's director of media, Kane Sillam, then approached Raper after the press conference, but while cameras were still rolling, saying, "Are your ratings that bad? Seriously, that's a frigging disgrace." At ICAC, the work of the reformers and their effectiveness has been heavily downplayed in some testimonies. McKernie said twice on Thursday morning that the reformers were spectacularly unsuccessful in their ambitions to shift the Liberal Party to a more conservative Christian stance. Their obsessive factional work was, to McKernie, a calling for them, a duty. The Saturday paper reported last week that reformers had a four-year target to recruit 5,000 new Conservative members and take control of the Liberal state executive. Its long-term goal was to have every winnable seat held by a Conservative. The shorter-term and ultimately unsuccessful aim was to unseat centre-right power broker Alex Hawke in the seat of Mitchell and moderate Julian Nisa in Barara. Greenwood was clearly feeling under pressure towards the end of his three-day appearance this week in the ICAC witness box. It is alleged Greenwood and Ellis set up the consultancy Beckington as a bogus company, with its first client being Catholic Schools New South Wales, headed by McKernie. Later, they signed on developer John Nassif, who fled to Lebanon in 2022 and his now collapsed company, Toplace. Messages on August 4, 2020, point to a considerable amount of money coming from Concord, a code name for Nassif. Greenwood mentioned his best mate, Jean-Claude Perrottet, wanted a cut. "You need to record this full amount. Considering what Concord gives, it's not right he doesn't get it," Greenwood texted Ellis. In his testimony, Greenwood confirmed Concord was Nassif. Perrottet needed money, and Greenwood was happy to give it out of the Beckington account. He said, however, he could not recall this exchange. "It was of no concern why he thought he wanted it," Greenwood said. "He'd be complaining to me. I think it matches that message," he said, "everyone's winning but me. I had no concerns." Later, Greenwood set up JPG Advisory, a registered lobbying firm, and Catholic Schools New South Wales moved from Beckington to JPG. Greenwood explained that Jean-Claude Perrottet, after helping to secure the contract, was being paid an ongoing monthly agent's fee worth 50% of the money coming from Catholic Schools in a private agreement as a friend. He described Perrottet's invoices as internal documents. "I could say he bought a flamingo off me. It's just an internal document only for me. It's how I process it out that matters," Greenwood said. Dwyer interrogated this explanation as implausible. "I suggest to you, Mr. Greenwood, that the true situation is that you have concocted with your friend Jean-Claude Perrottet and others a story to justify accounts that show you paid half the money from Catholic Schools to Jean-Claude Perrottet. What do you say to that?" she posed. Greenwood snapped, That is completely false, she responded. And you know, I've done a huge body of work for Catholic schools. You have been through my emails. Someone in the room allegedly pulling a face, then caught his eye. Don't give me that look, Greenwood said. The witness was warned by the ICAC commissioner to be respectful and maintain decorum while giving evidence. A message Greenwood sent to Jean-Claude Perrottet on January 12, 2023 is among many that have come back to haunt him. Hey, so you know I'm good to you and help you and give you your filthy school's money and put up with your fucking whining. Don't put that in writing, Perrottet cautioned, to which Greenwood responded, it deletes. There is nothing more than a stupid joke intended for a friend of whom he was about to ask some sort of favour, according to Greenwood. The descriptor of filthy school's money for a consultancy to Catholic schools surprised the Assistant Commissioner, Fabian Gleeson, so he pressed further. Like I said, it was just a stupid joke where I'm trying to rile him up about something I know would make him nervous to hear, Greenwood said. Why would Jean-Claude be nervous to hear that phrase being used to describe the money you were paying to him? The commissioner asked. Greenwood said, that sounds awful, but he said, Perrottet always gets nervous about everything. Before he was released from the witness box, likely to return later, Greenwood was reminded he was before a private ICAC hearing in June last year and was warned at the time that it was a criminal offence to discuss his evidence, or even that he had given evidence. Did you do that? Dwyer pressed on Greenwood, who insisted he could not remember. I have said about 15 times, I don't know. CCTV footage shown to the inquiry showed, however, that Greenwood met Jean-Claude Perrottet at the Royal Oak Hotel, aka The Oaks, at Double Bay on June the 24th. It was a regular spot for the two, but they could have been seen on this day hours after giving secret evidence, with their phones placed on the table a couple of metres away as they spoke. It's just a practice I've had for a long time, said Greenwood, before invoking a former United States president. I remember Barack Obama once said he never brings a phone into a meeting. I don't recall when I started it. Despite his current memory lapses, Greenwood was praised this week as having been a good worker. I've had excellent staff through my entire career, including Jeremy and many others, said Matt Canavan. I've been very blessed with great staff. And that was reported by Karen Barlow, who is the Saturday Paper's chief political correspondent. And now moving on to our second article, and this one is an analysis article titled US Leases Open AUKUS Escape Hatch. Hosting nuclear-armed US submarines will soon put Australia in breach of its international treaty obligations, opening the door for Labor to reset defence arrangements with America. This is reported by John Stanford. When Defence Industry Minister Pat Conroy recently told the ABC that the United States lease of facilities on Australia's West Coast Naval Base, HMAS Stirling, would expire in 2032, he was widely considered to have misspoken. The comments were swiftly wound back, and American sensitivities supposedly were appeased. An alternative explanation is that Conroy had been tasked with giving the US a public caution. The most important implication of that message has not been walked back, namely that retention of the lease on HMAS Stirling should be conditional on US compliance with the Treaty of Rarotonga. This agreement created a nuclear weapons-free zone in the South Pacific, including Australia. Following publication of a piece by former senior defence official Michael Pizzullo, AUKUS became a backroom issue at Labor's recent national conference. Pizzullo stated that from 2032, the US would embark a nuclear-armed version of a new cruise missile in its latest Virginia-class submarines. Moreover, he noted, the reactivated US submarine Squadron 3 will be based at HMAS Stirling from 2027 and would operate as an integral part of the US Pacific Fleet. The US Navy will expect its squadron to have the option of embarking nuclear weapons when they become available and for them to be stored in Naval Weapons Station at Stirling. This would be in direct contravention of Australia's obligations under the Treaty of Rarotonga. These revelations provide a salutary reminder of the deeper implications of AUKUS. For most people, the agreement is all about acquiring nuclear-powered attack submarines for the Royal Australian Navy, an objective that is supported, according to a recent Lowy poll, by 68% of Australians. The greatest significance of AUKUS, however, is strategic. What former US President Joe Biden's Asia policy advisor, Kurt Campbell, called getting Australia off the fence between the US and China. In practice, getting off the fence on America's side involved engaging with the US in a strategy of integrated deterrence, as described by the country's former Secretary of Defense, Lloyd Austin, in 2021. The objective of deterring China from attacking Taiwan was to preserve US primacy in the Indo-Pacific by allowing it to continue the effective containment of China to the first island chain. This would be supported by allowing US forces to rotate through bases in Australia. It was also accompanied, as then Defence Minister Peter Dutton made clear in that year, by our agreement to go to war, if necessary, alongside the US in defence of Taiwan. With the exception of the latter point, the Albanese government has not deviated from this approach. Yet, as former Secretary of the Department of Foreign Affairs and Trade, Peter Varghese, has pointed out, there is now an unresolved tension in this country between a foreign policy that embraces a multipolar future where no country dominates and a defence policy that seeks to ensure the retention of US strategic primacy. Morrison's strategic justification for AUKUS, as he later revealed to the ABC, was that Australia and the US have an almost complete alignment of interests in the Indo-Pacific, and that the fall of Taiwan would expose Australia to a threat comparable to the Japanese conquest of Singapore in 1942. It is quite wrong to say Australia and the US have an alignment of interests in the Indo-Pacific. Our economic interests are entirely different. In terms of strategic interest, as Varghese says, US primacy in the Indo-Pacific is not a core national interest for Australia. There is also no reason at all why a peaceful resolution of the Taiwan question would lead to any strategic threat to Australia. A much greater threat would arise if the issue were resolved by the use of force. The reason why the US might defend Taiwan is not because it is a democracy under threat, so is Ukraine, but that it is a key to America's ongoing primacy in the region. In relation to 1942, Morrison should note the proximate cause of the war with Japan was the oil embargo imposed by the US, supported by Australia. In a striking example of synchronicity, the main reason the US long coveted a submarine base in the Indian Ocean is to enable it to exploit a major strategic weakness identified by Hu Jintao in 2003 as the Straits of Malacca Dilemma. More than 70% of China's oil imports flow through the Malacca Strait. Now, with submarines based at HMAS Stirling, bombers and maritime patrol aircraft in northern Australia and major naval units at Diego Garcia in the central Indian Ocean, US has the means to impose an effective blockade of China's seaborne trade. Unlike the US, however, Australia has ratified the United Nations Convention on the Law of the Sea and may want to reconsider allowing the use of our bases in contravention of rules-based order. There is a similar problem with the Treaty of Rarotonga. Although the Clinton administration joined the United Kingdom and France in signing the treaty 30 years ago, only the US has since failed to ratify it. These issues have come to the fore because America now confronts a challenging strategic situation in the Indo-Pacific. Tom Caracco, a senior fellow at the Center for Strategic and International Studies in Washington, said the depletion of US munitions in the Middle East and Ukraine has caused a generational annihilation of the means of conventional deterrence. One possible implication of this is that the US will quietly abandon any thought of defending Taiwan. Alternatively, the US must consider it must possess the means to escalate a conflict should China move to annex Taiwan. Australia should reconsider its strategic posture under AUKUS. Not only is the government required to provide for the conventional defence of Australia, it also has a critical responsibility to protect Australia from nuclear attack. Unlike other nations in the Indo-Pacific that play host to US forces, such as Japan, South Korea and the Philippines, Australia's alliance with the US does not contain a security guarantee nor any commitment to extended deterrence. Consequently, we should seek to eliminate any justification for a potential adversary to subject Australia to nuclear attack. First of all, we should make it clear to the US that Australia is not going to war over Taiwan. We should rigorously enforce the Treaty of Rarotonga. We should neither permit the storage of nuclear weapons on Australian territory, nor allow nuclear attacks to be launched from Australian bases. We should not undertake combined operations with forces carrying nuclear weapons. Like the three countries identified above, we should mandate that any military operations launched from Australian bases require host government approval. In response, America may threaten to withhold the AUKUS submarines. We should take advantage of any opportunity to cancel them. Not only do they fail to satisfy Australia's strategic and operational requirements, they are also the only submarines still fueled by weapons-grade uranium enriched to 93 to 97%. Managing this hazardous material through its life cycle, particularly at the end, requires an advanced industrial capacity that only nuclear weapons powers possess. Smaller, more affordable submarines using low enriched uranium are potentially available from France or Korea. Not only could we acquire more of them, but they would be more suitable for Royal Australian Navy operations under a self-reliant strategy of deterrence by denial. Most importantly, their deployments would be determined by the Australian government according to our sovereign national interest. Morrison's strategic concept for AUKUS was deeply flawed. Reverting to Australia's traditional trepidation in the face of a rising Asian power and a fearful of abandonment by our Anglophone great and powerful friends, he wrapped Australia in the anachronistic cloak of sub-imperial dependency. Seeking Australia's security from Asia is simply not going to work. The commitments we are required to make to our non-resident allies antagonise our neighbours, and we cannot rely on any other nation for our defence. This does not mean we should abandon the US alliance. The US has major interests in the Indo-Pacific and can play an important role as a balancing power. It is a valuable source of intelligence and advanced weaponry. Provided their military operations are subject to Australia's ultimate control, rotations of US forces through Australian bases should continue to be welcomed. Nevertheless, Australia needs to muster the confidence, at long last, to seek our security in the Indo-Pacific rather than from it. This will require us to become self-reliant in our defence by adopting a strong but non-aggressive strategic posture, and by building more partnerships in the region. Perhaps most important of all, we should continue to develop our capabilities in the consistent and generous exercise of soft power, including foreign aid and humanitarian relief. And this was reported by John Stanford, who is a senior official in the Department of the Prime Minister and Cabinet, and a founding partner of Deloitte Economics. And that concludes today's readings from the Saturday paper. I'm Anthony Lau, thanks for your company. Join us at the same time next week on Vision Australia Radio, VA Radio Digital, and online at varadio.org.
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0: and welcome to Sonic Youth Group, recorded right here in the studios of Vision Australia Radio Geelong. I'm Sarah, and joining me today is Abby. For those listeners returning, welcome back. And if this is your first time tuning in, this is the space where we explore music, movies, games, and the social trends shaping your feed right now. And we like to throw in a nostalgic moment in here too. We love revisiting the classics. You're listening to Sonic Youth Group on Vision Australia Radio, and we're so glad you're here. So let's get into what's been making noise this week.
1: Starting off as we always do with music, and today we're diving into two massive stories, the absolutely stacked Good Things Festival 2026 lineup and the huge moment for Australian hip-hop as Baker Boy sweeps the 2026 National Indigenous Music Awards. Two different corners of the music world, but both telling us something about where youth culture is heading. Let's kick things off with Good Things, because this lineup, it's wild. So, who here needs a rundown on what the Good Things Festival is? I certainly do. Good Things has basically become the summer festival for anyone who loves metal, punk, emo, alt-rock, or anything loud enough to annoy your neighbours. And 2026 is no different. The festival is back this December with a lineup that feels like someone asked a bunch of 2000s emos, hardcore kids, and modern metal fans all to write their dream list and then smash them together. The big headline name this year is Limp Bizkit, the new metal icons who dominated the late 90s and the early 2000s with their chaotic mix of rap, rock, and pure teenage rage. Even if you weren't alive when Break Stuff dropped, you've definitely heard it in memes, TikToks, or from that one friend who insists they were born in the wrong era. Limp Bizkit haven't been seen in Australia since 2023, so this is a pretty major return. For a lot of older fans, it's nostalgic, but for younger fans, it's a chance to see a band that basically shaped the sound of modern heavy music. But the lineup isn't just about throwbacks. One of the most exciting acts is Spiritbox, a Canadian metal band. If you're into heavy music that still feels emotional and atmospheric, Spiritbox is basically the blueprint right now. The vocals switch from soft, floaty melodies to full-on screams that feel like they're ripping through the speakers. Their albums, Eternal Blue and Tsunami Sea, have been huge internationally, and this is only their second time touring Australia. Expect massive crowds, lots of energy, and probably a few people crying in the pit, in a good way. Then you've got Simple Plan, the pop-punk legends who wrote half the songs that define the emo era. Even if you weren't around for their early albums, you've definitely heard Welcome to My Life or I'm Just a Kid, especially since TikTok basically resurrected that song and turned it into a meme anthem. They're almost 30 years into their career and still performing with the same high school friends lineup, which is honestly kind of wholesome. Then there's Alex Is On Fire, who are celebrating the 20th anniversary of their icon album Crisis by performing it front to back. And Mill and Colin are doing their album Penny Bridge Pioneers, which you might know from the Tony Hawk's Pro Skater games. Yes, the soundtrack that shaped a generation of skaters and wannabe skaters. On the Aussie side, the lineup is stacked too. Polaris are back and working on new material. Grinspoon are bringing decades of rock classics, and Speed, one of the most important hardcore bands in Australia right now, are representing Western Sydney's massive underground scene. Speed's shows are known for being community-driven, inclusive, and honestly some of the most intense live experiences you can have. The festival hits Melbourne, Sydney, and Brisbane from December 4th to the 6th, and the age limits are teen-friendly, 15 plus in Melbourne and 16 plus in Sydney and Brisbane. So, if you're in those age ranges, this is one of those few heavy festivals that you can actually get into. Expect mosh pits, sunburn, overpriced drinks, and memories you'll be talking about for years. But while Good Things is all about loud guitars and sweaty crowds, our next story is about something just as powerful but in a totally different way. Let's talk about Baker Boy, because 2026 has been a massive year for him. Known for blending hip-hop, dance, and storytelling, Baker Boy has become one of the most important voices in Australian music, not just Indigenous music, but the entire scene. At the 2026 National Indigenous Music Awards, the NIMAs, Baker Boy took home multiple major awards, continuing a streak of recognition that's been building for years. He's already won ARIAs, he's performed at huge national events, and he's become a symbol of what modern Indigenous creativity looks like, confident, joyful, and deeply connected to culture. What makes Baker Boy so important for young listeners is that he's rewriting what Australian hip-hop can be. He's not copying American trends or trying to sound like anyone else. He's bringing language, dance, and community into mainstream spaces that historically didn't make room for Indigenous voices, and he's doing it with tracks that absolutely slap. His wins at the 2026 NIMAs highlight how far Indigenous music has come and how much space it's claiming in the national conversation. It's not a niche, it's not underground, it's central to the future of Australian music. And if you've ever seen Baker Boy live, you know the energy is unreal. It's like a celebration, a dance party, and a cultural lesson all at once. He's the kind of artist who makes you feel proud even if you're not part of his community, because you can see how much joy and power he brings to the stage. So, you might be asking, Sonic Youth, what's the connection here? Well, Good Things Festival shows us that heavy music is still evolving, blending nostalgia with new voices, giving space to international acts and local heroes, and proving that guitar-driven music is nowhere near dead. Baker Boy's NIMA's success shows us that Australian music is becoming more diverse, more representative, and more willing to celebrate artists who bring something fresh and culturally meaningful. Together, these stories tell us that youth music culture in 2026 is all about range. You can be into metalcore breakdowns one day and vibing to y'all new hip-hop the next. You don't have to pick a lane. Music is bigger, more open, and even more expressive than ever.
0: All right, legends. Pun intended, you'll see. Let's talk movies, because The Legend of Zelda live-action film just dropped another round of casting announcements. And this project is starting to look way bigger than anyone expected. We've got fantasy heavyweights, Aussie icons, and even a bittersweet moment tied to one of the most beloved actors in film. So first up, it's been confirmed that Yvonne Strahovski, D-Chan Lutchman, and Sam Neill have joined the cast. And that last name hits differently. Sam Neill's involvement is particularly interesting as he passed away only last month, meaning this film would be his final performance, oddly, after death. It adds a real emotional weight to the news. Neill was one of those actors who shaped entire generations of moviegoers, from Jurassic Park to Hunt for the Wilder People. He brought this warm, grounded heroism to every role. Knowing he was set to appear in Zelda feels like a final nod from a legend who spent his whole career giving audiences magic. It's sad, but also kind of beautiful, and hopefully we will cherish his performance here too. But let's look at some good news, because we've got a legendary name set for our main villain. Uli Latukefu has been officially cast as Ganondorf, the big bad himself. And this is huge! Latukefu has been steadily building a powerhouse career, from playing a younger version of The Rock, yes, that Rock, to The Last King of the Cross. And he's got the perfect mix of physical presence and emotional depth to make Ganondorf more than just a villain. He's the kind of actor who can make a character feel mythic. For young Australian fans, this is one of those we're really out here moments. Seeing an Aussie actor take on one of gaming's most iconic antagonists in a massive Hollywood adaptation feels like a cultural win. It's representation, it's talent, and it's proof that Australian performers are shaping global pop culture in a big way. Strahovski and Lockman round out the cast of Serious Prestige, both known for intense performances that fit perfectly into a world built on destiny, magic, and high-stakes storytelling. All up, the Zelda movie is shaping into something genuinely special. It's got heart, it's got scale, and with Latukefu stepping into Ganondorf's armor, it's got a powerful Aussie presence right at the center of the action. Next up, let's get into the box office story everyone's been talking about. Spider-Man Brand New Day and The Odyssey have just posted massive global numbers, and it's blowing a hole straight through one of the biggest myths about young people and movies. For years, we've been told that teens and young adults have given up on cinemas, that streaming won. We can sit down, turn on our TV, and enjoy the freshest, trendiest movies right from the comfort of our own couch. Who even wants to go out when you can scroll TikTok instead? But these box office figures, especially the record-breaking foreign numbers for Brand New Day, prove that that's just not true. Young people do want to go out. We want to meet up with friends, grab snacks, and sit in a dark room together and experience something bigger than ourselves. We want memories, connection, and the creativity of filmmakers who actually care about telling stories that hit us emotionally. And that's exactly why Brand New Day is resonating so hard. Last week, when we first talked about the film, we hinted at how deeply Peter Parker's story connects with a young audience. This isn't just another superhero flick where the hero punches a CGI monster and calls it a day. Peter's struggles mirror real-life mental health experiences. Anxiety, burnout, intrusive thoughts, and the feeling of being overwhelmed by expectations. The film doesn't treat those things like plot devices. It treats them like real human challenges. It tells the audience, especially younger viewers, that they're not alone, that reaching out to friends, family, or anyone you trust is a strength, not a weakness, that bottling everything up isn't heroic, it's harmful. That message matters, and it's a huge part of why young audiences are showing up in cinemas again. We don't want boring, overdone movies. We don't want the same recycled plots pretending to be epic. To be honest with you, I don't think there ever was this so-called thing of superhero fatigue. What we had was just bad story fatigue. We were tired of movies that didn't say anything, didn't feel anything, and didn't try anything. But when a film like Brand New Day comes along, something that inspires, that makes us feel seen, that speaks directly to our experiences, we show up, we buy tickets, we bring friends, we talk about it online, we make memes, and we make it part of our lives. And The Odyssey is proving the same thing. Its box office climb shows that young audiences aren't rejecting cinemas. We're rejecting mediocrity. When a film offers imagination, emotion, and a world worth escaping into, we'll happily leave the house for it. So yeah, the numbers don't lie. Cinema isn't dying. Young people aren't disengaged. We're just demanding better stories. And when we get them, we show up in force. Into gaming now, and we've got two sides of the coin here today. Modern gaming really is full of surprises. On one side, Xbox has officially rolled out mandatory age verification for accessing R18 plus games and apps. On the other, The Big Walk has had reviewers crown it the king of chill hangout gaming. And together, these stories say a lot about where gaming is heading for young people here. Let's start with the Xbox update, because if you've tried to grab an R18 plus title recently, you've probably already hit the wall. Microsoft has made age verification compulsory for adult-rated content on the Xbox and Microsoft stores across Australia. This isn't the old click yes if you're over 18 trick that everyone ignored. It's real verification. Government ID, credit card checks, email confirmation, or even facial age estimation through a secure selfie. It's part of a broader compliance push, and Australia is now officially in the same club as the UK and several US states that already have these rules. For a lot of Aussie teens and young adults, this feels like one of those moments where the digital world suddenly gets serious. Gaming has always been the place where you could just jump in, explore, experiment, and sometimes play stuff you technically weren't supposed to. But now the platform itself is saying, nope, show us you're actually 18. And whether you think that's annoying, necessary, or just inevitable, it's definitely a shift. The interesting part is that your existing library is safe. Anything you already own stays accessible. It's the new downloads and purchases that get locked behind verification. So if you've been playing Cyberpunk, GTA, or whatever else for years, nothing changes. But if you're trying to grab a new R18 plus release, you're gonna need to prove you're old enough. But here's the thing, this isn't just about Xbox. Australia has been tightening digital safety laws for years, especially around minors accessing adult content. Social platforms, streaming services, and now gaming ecosystems are being pushed to enforce age gates properly. So even though this rollout feels sudden, it's part of a bigger national trend. Whether other platforms follow is the real question. And honestly, it wouldn't be surprising. We'll discuss the big walk after the break. We're heading to the midpoint. You're listening to Sonic Youth Group on Vision Australia Radio. Let's have a quick water break before we continue.
1: Welcome back. Now, let's flip the vibe completely, because The Big Walk is the exact opposite of rules and restrictions. It's a game that's all about wandering, exploring, and hanging out with your mates, and it turns that simple act into something genuinely artistic. If you haven't heard yet, imagine a game that doesn't care about winning, leveling up, or beating bosses. Instead, it captures the feeling of going for a long walk with your friends, talking rubbish, discovering weird little corners of the world, and laughing at things that probably wouldn't be funny if you were alone. It's playful, surreal, and deeply social. The review describes it as larking around with mates elevated to an art form, and honestly, that's exactly the energy it gives off. What makes The Big Walk so refreshing is how familiar it feels to Australians. We're a walking culture. Beach walks, bush tracks, neighbourhood loops, hanging out while moving is basically a national pastime. The game taps into that vibe perfectly. It's slow, it's silly, and it's about connection more than achievement. It's the kind of game you play when you want to chill with your friends without the pressure of sweaty competitive lobbies or grinding for loot. And here's why these two stories fit together so well for an Australian audience. On one side, gaming is becoming more regulated, more official, more adult. On the other, games themselves are becoming more human, more social, more about the experience than the grind. It's like the industry is growing up while still trying to protect the parts of gaming that feel youthful and free. For teens and young adults, this moment is kind of symbolic. You're navigating a world that's adding more rules online, offline, everywhere. But you're also finding new ways to connect, explore, and express yourselves. Xbox's age verification might be a hassle, but it's also a sign of how seriously gaming is being taken now. And the big walk is a reminder that even in a more regulated digital world, games can still feel like hanging out after school, wandering around, and discovering something cool by accident. So, whether you're verifying your age to grab the next big R18 release, or jumping into a whimsical walk sim with your mates, gaming in Australia is evolving. And honestly, watching those two directions collide is what makes it exciting. Time for Win of the Week. Today's win is one of those moments that makes you stop, smile, and think about the kind of future we're building. It comes from Kigari, formerly Fraser Island, one of the most stunning and fragile places in Australia, where a 10-year-old girl named Scarlett became the unexpected hero for a stranded humpback whale calf. Here's what happened. Scarlett and her family were spending time on the beach when they spotted a humpback calf stuck in the shallows, thrashing and panicking as it tried to free itself. While adults around her hesitated, unsure of what to do, Scarlett didn't freeze. She didn't wait for someone else to step in. She ran straight into the water, calm, focused, and determined. Chantel Smith, Scarlett's mother, later posted incredible footage of her daughter splashing water on the whale that was stuck in shallow water near the Wathumba Creek entrance of Queensland's heritage-listed Sand Island. "It was talking to us," she said. They had to leave before the professionals arrived to tackle the issues. But the whole day, Scarlett and her family then worried about whether the whale would ever make it home. When they got the news that the whale was safe, they were overjoyed. And that's what makes this story so powerful. It's not just a sweet moment for a viral headline. It's symbolic. For years, people have pushed the idea that young Australians don't care about the environment. That we're too glued to screens, too distracted, too disconnected from the natural world. But stories like Scarlett's prove the opposite. Young people do care, we care deeply, and we're willing to act. Humpback whales aren't just beautiful animals. They're a reminder of how delicate our ecosystems are. They rely on clean oceans, safe migration routes, and stable climates. When one gets stranded, it's a sign of how easily things can go wrong, and how urgently we need people who are willing to step up. And that's where young people come in. We're inheriting the consequences of climate change, habitat destruction, and environmental neglect. We're the generation that will live with the results of today's decisions. So it makes sense that we're the ones pushing hardest for change, whether it's through activism, conservation work, or moments of bravery like Scarlett's. Young people don't want to just protect nature in some vague, abstract way. We want whales to still breach off the coast in 50 years. We want forests that haven't been bulldozed. We want beaches that aren't covered in plastic. We want animals to exist, not just in documentaries, but in real life. Scarlett's actions on Kigari show that courage, empathy, and responsibility aren't limited by age. They show that the next generation isn't waiting for permission to protect the world. We're already doing it. And if one 10-year-old can save a humpback whale, imagine what millions of young people can achieve together. Nature needs us,

0: few references to it already, I thought we'd jump back into some MCU flashbacks today. So let's take a little trip back in time, not too far, just 10 years, to one of the biggest shakeups in modern superhero movies. Yep, it's been a whole decade since Captain America: Civil War dropped in 2016. And that film didn't just split the Avengers, it split the entire fandom. Team Cap, Team Iron Man, friendships ruined, group chats on fire. But looking back now, the wildest part isn't even the airport fight or the emotional gut punch ending. It's the moment a skinny kid from Queens swung into the MCU and changed everything. 10 years since Tom Holland's Spider-Man made his debut. 10 years since that tiny "Hey everyone" in the trailer broke the internet. 10 years since Marvel finally got their hands back on the character and decided to reinvent him for a new generation. And for young audiences today, especially those who grew up with Holland's Spidey, it's kind of surreal to realize how recent that was, because his version of the character feels like it's always been here. Back in 2016, the MCU was already massive. We'd had two different live-action Spider-Man in the 15 years before Civil War, and both have their own loyal fan bases. Tobey Maguire gave us the earnest, emotional, early 2000s superhero vibe. Andrew Garfield brought the cool skate park energy and a more modern edge, but neither of them existed inside the MCU's interconnected world. So when Marvel and Sony finally struck a deal, fans were nervous. Would a third Spider-Man feel repetitive? Would he fit into the MCU? Would anyone accept yet another reboot? And then Tom Holland showed up. What made his introduction so iconic wasn't just the casting, though Holland's mix of awkwardness, charm, and athletic energy was perfect. It was the way Civil War used him. Instead of giving us yet another tragic origin story, Marvel dropped Peter Parker straight into the deep end. He's recruited by Tony Stark, he's starstruck, he's chatty, he's clearly way out of his league, and yet he's ridiculously capable. He's a kid fighting alongside giants, and he's loving every second of it. That airport battle, the one scene everyone still rewatches, became the moment Holland's Spider-Man proved he belonged. He wasn't just comic relief. He wasn't just a cameo. He was a fully realized character with a fresh perspective. While the adults were fighting over politics, ethics, and trauma, Peter was geeking out over Bucky's metal arm and referencing Empire Strikes Back. He brought youth into a franchise that was starting to feel very grown up. And that's why his introduction hit so hard for teens and young adults. He wasn't a billionaire, a soldier, a god, or a spy. He was a kid doing homework, worrying about school, and trying to impress Tony Stark. He felt like us, he talked like us, he reacted to superheroes the way we would, and suddenly the MCU had someone who made the whole universe feel more relatable. Looking back 10 years later, it's clear how much Civil War shaped the next phase of Marvel storytelling. Holland's Spider-Man didn't just join the MCU, he became one of its emotional anchors. His trilogy explored identity, responsibility, friendship, and the pressure of growing up in a world that expects too much from you. And it all started with that one scene where Tony Stark shows up in Aunt May's apartment and Peter tries desperately not to freak out. What's wild is how fast it all happened. One movie, one introduction, and suddenly Spider-Man was everywhere. Homecoming, Infinity War, Endgame, Far From Home, No Way Home. He went from the new kid to the heart of the franchise in record time. And for a lot of fans, especially younger ones, Holland's version became the definitive Spider-Man. 10 years on, Civil War feels like a turning point. It marked the moment the MCU opened its doors to a new generation of heroes, and a new generation of fans. It showed that the franchise could evolve, stay fresh, and keep surprising people. And it proved that sometimes the most powerful thing you can add to a massive superhero universe is a teenager who's just trying his best. So yeah, 10 years since Civil War, 10 years since Tom Holland swung in and made the MCU feel young again. And now, with Brand New Day releasing, well, it's like those days never left.
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And hello and welcome to the program. This program is Upfront. I'm Sally Pierce, and coming up we have Prince Edward's ex reveals his secrets. A romance writer at 83. Jess and Pete stepping in to rescue today. But we begin with Prince Edward's ex reveals his secrets. They had a clandestine love affair until actress Ruthie penned a kiss and tell decades later. Before he settled down with wholesome, charitable wife Sophie, a young Prince Edward spent 5 years with West End star Ruthie Henschel, and she hasn't been afraid to dish all about their very passionate affair. "I used to keep him up all night," Ruthie, 59, recently told Hello magazine. For her new memoir, The Showgirl and the Prince, the English actress went back almost 4 decades to lay bare the start of her romance with Edward, who was working as a production assistant at Andrew Lloyd Webber's Really Useful Theatre Company. Ruthie was just 20 when she met the Prince, and on the verge of fame with her first big break in Cats. What followed was a clandestine love story that saw the young actress sneaking around Balmoral, Sandringham, and even having tea with the late Queen at Windsor. She even alludes to the rumours Edward was gay, writing about their first romantic experience. "He undressed me and took me to his bed. And he's romantic and gentle and definitely not gay, and he definitely had experience." When her on-off romance with Edward ended in 1993, Ruthie admitted she was close to breakdown. "We tried desperately to make it work," she writes, "but it seemed impossible because of who I was and what I wanted to do with my career." Despite their ill-fated affair, Ruthie and Edward remained friendly. She attended his wedding to Sophie 6 years later, and the actress says she and the Prince still speak on the phone several times a year. "He has called me every single year on my birthday without fail, including this year," she revealed. But while Edward, 62, has taken Ruthie's recent admissions in good nature, and even given his approval for her to tell her story, some of her candid confessions, including that Edward once told her that in a perfect world he would have 2 wives, one for the job and one for the woman he loved, because you wouldn't want the woman you love to go through the job, have left his wife, the Duchess of Edinburgh, embarrassed by the unwanted attention. Sophie knows Edward has no plans on a throuple any time soon. Nor was that what he meant, but it's actually turned into a timely reminder of what she did sacrifice to be married to him, says our palace source, adding the fact that Ruthie, who likened their situation to that of the Duke of Windsor and Wallace Simpson, ultimately decided not to sacrifice her career for love. According to palace insiders, Sophie feels embarrassed by Ruthie's confessions of their secret phone calls and the fact that they couldn't put each other down. Edward thinks Sophie's remarkable how she handles high-pressure situations like this. She never loses her cool and always has solutions, not just problems. However, Sophie's a master at putting on a good show, and behind closed doors, she's told friends it's disturbing to know Ruthie essentially walked away from Edward's marriage proposal. While he might brush it aside, it's knocked the wind out of Sophie's sails. She's rehashing a lot of memories, and it irks her to think she may have been a rebound for Edward, and Ruthie will always be the one who got away. Of course, the couple have weathered storms much worse than this, but Edward's right to be concerned at how she's taking this deep down, despite her tough facade. There's a photograph of them together, and she's laughing into the side of the camera and looking very happy, and he's looking happy too. But it's an old photo, and they both also look very young. Lady Louisa's engagement joy. This is in the corner here. Felix de Silva Clamp was proudly in the front row when Lady Louise Windsor graduated from University of St Andrews recently. He even made an appearance on a royal Instagram post, so he's clearly now firmly in the fold, says royal reporter Phil Dampier of the couple who have been dating for almost 3 years. Louise is clearly loved up with boyfriend Felix, and it wouldn't surprise me if they get engaged sooner rather than later, Phil tells Woman's Day. Insiders are telling me that they both feel they've found their soulmate and perfect partner, and although they're young, they are both highly intelligent and see the future clearly. He adds, if Felix gets an invite to stay at any royal residences, say Balmoral in the summer or Sandringham at Christmas, we will know the romance is heading into serious territory. Certainly Edward and Sophie would be delighted if Louise finds happiness. They are both very fond of Felix. And a romance writer at 83. Carol's proved it's never too late to follow your dreams.
Carol Cayley, 83, Whittier, Queensland. Sitting in the classroom, I gazed out at the window and imagined the characters for my next tale. I was 8 years old and loved nothing more than dreaming up stories. I just won a school competition with a story about two boots separated before eventually finding each other again. I want to be a writer, I told my parents, Vera and Otto. But after leaving school, I went on to study secretarial skills before landing a job with an architect in Brisbane. Then, while travelling, I met and married my husband in London, before moving to his home country of South Africa, where we welcomed our beautiful daughter Ray in April 1976. When we divorced in 1984, my yearning to write a book still bubbled within. But working and being a single mum, I didn't have much time to put pen to paper. Moving back to Australia in 1997, when I was 54 and Ray was 20, we settled on a block of land I'd bought years earlier in Whittier, a small rural town in Queensland's Sunshine Coast hinterland. And I got a job working for the government before retiring age 67. Even then, my ambition of being an author had never disappeared. In October 2024, I was strolling down by the dam on my property. It was my favourite place to let my imagination drift, thinking up characters for romantic adventures that I based short stories around. If I didn't follow my dream now, when will I? I pondered. At 81, I wasn't getting any younger. It was now or never. As dark clouds rolled in, I headed home, still allowing my mind to wander. Only now, I wanted to do something more than simply tell a good story. I wanted to leave behind something for Ray and my two grandsons, Jack, then 13, and Tom, 8. Something they could treasure long after I was gone. That evening, thunder rumbled overhead as lightning forked across the sky. Moments later, the heavens opened and rain lashed down. Then came the hail. Balls of ice, some of the size of bricks, slammed into the roof and side of the house. It was a ferocious storm, but I knew these weather events never lasted forever, so I hit the sack. Next morning, my outdoor blinds hung in ribbons, flapping in the breeze, while my roof had been peppered with holes. It looked like a bomb had hit the place. My entire roof needed to be replaced. So while the works were underway, my insurance company arranged temporary accommodation for me. Packing a bag, I moved to a cosy studio apartment at Tranquil Getaways on Obi Mullaney, a serene hotel in the nearby town of Mullaney. Overlooking the Glasshouse Mountains, it was a lovely place to stay. But accustomed to always being on the go, after a few days of relaxing, I found myself twiddling my thumbs. Then it hit me. Now's my chance to tell the story, I thought. Settling myself at the table by the window, I opened my laptop. And just like when I was 8 years old and gazing out of the classroom window, I let my thoughts wander once again. They say to write what you know, so I set my novel in the beautiful Sunshine Coast hinterland, drawing inspiration from my own tranquil Whittier property. The bushland and the island in my dam all found their way into the pages. When it came to the characters, I gave them familiar names. My daughter Ray became Razor, the childhood nickname I'd always called her, while my two grandsons inspired characters of their own. As for the plot, I'd always loved romance, so my novel followed interior designer Carmel Williamson, whose traumatic past has left her afraid to trust. Then when two very different men entered her life, she's forced to decide whether she's ready to embrace love. Every day, I'd rise before dawn, make myself a coffee, and let the words pour out of me as each chapter took shape. In June 2025, 142 days later, I received the news that my house was finally ready for me to move back into. My novel's two-thirds of the way there, I told Ray, thrilled I'd put my unexpected getaway to good use. And of course, the owners of the property were delighted to discover they'd hosted a debut novelist. Once back home, I wrote the final 20,000 words, completing my book Magic at Whittier Cottage. "You've done it," Ray said, proudly. After working with editor Lynn Lloyd of Lloyd Moss Editing and Publishing, my manuscript soon became a finished novel. And in May 2026, I held the first bound copy in my hands. Stroking my hand over the cover, butterflies fluttered in my tummy. I'd finally achieved my life's dream. I was a published author. A few weeks later, we held the book launch at the property where I'd written most of my book, with Ray, my grandsons, and my friends by my side.
I felt like a local celebrity as I signed copies. Ray and my friends, who've read the story, absolutely loved it. Becoming a self-published author at 83, I've proved it's never too late to pursue something you've always wanted. I plan to keep writing until I can no longer hold a pen or tap away at a keyboard, and that won't be any time soon. I'm already 30,000 words into my second novel, Intrigue at Fusamoya, another romance set in a fictional game reserve in Zululand. If you've got a hidden dream, stop thinking about it and get on with it. Believe in yourself, give it a go, and see where it takes you, because if you never try, you'll never know. And that's As Told by Ruth McCarthy. And to buy Carol's book Magic at Witter Cottage on Amazon, scan the QR code, they say here. But you can just go to Amazon and write Magic at Witter Cottage, and they'll bring it up for you. Well, I have some music, and I'll be straight back after that.

And that was Queen singing A Kind of Magic. It wasn't the whole song, but I'm afraid we don't have much time, so we had to finish off just a little bit early. Welcome back to Upfront. I'm Sally Pierce, and we're looking at Jess and Pete stepping in to rescue today. These two are a ratings hit waiting to happen. Could Peter Overton and Jessica Rowe be the TV dream team that finally gets Australians to wake up with Today Again? New Idea has been told Channel 9 is continuing to trial potential hosts, with Samantha Armitage and Tom Steinfort reportedly in the running for the permanent gig. And that they are quietly sounding out the husband and wife duo for a fill-in hosting stint. While it's understood nothing is locked in, the mere thought of the popular couple sharing the breakfast couch already has tongues wagging behind the scenes. There's just one tiny hurdle. Insiders say Jess isn't entirely ready to fall back in love with those brutal 3 a.m. alarms. Jess and Pete would no doubt be ratings hit because viewers would feel like they're inviting their favourite couple into the lounge room, our TV Insider reveals. It's only being discussed as a fill-in role, so it could simply be a bit of fun without the pressure of a long-term commitment. Sometimes that's exactly the kind of chemistry audiences respond to. It's not hard to see why the idea is turning heads. Pete 60 is one of our most trusted news presenters, while Jess has won hearts for decades with her infectious laugh, wit, and refreshingly honest approach to life. Together, they're TV royalty, and every time they appear on screen, viewers can't get enough. For Jess, a return to Today would be the ultimate full-circle moment. The 56-year-old co-hosted the show alongside Carl Stefanovic in 2006 before her shock departure became one of the biggest bombshells in brekkie TV history. Replaced after months of relentless scrutiny over the show's ratings, the decision sparked headlines and plenty of debate. Years later, Jess reflected on the experience on the No Filter podcast, admitting, "I thought I'd failed." However, she went on to explain that the setback ultimately led her to a happier, more fulfilling chapter. Now, almost 20 years on, our brekkie TV insiders reckon the timing might finally be right for a comeback, especially if her darling Petey is by her side. People know they're genuine. They don't have to manufacture chemistry. It's already there, spills the source. Whether it is just for a week or longer, viewers would absolutely tune in. Watch this space. And then we have Carl Skips Sarah Catchup. Carl Stefanovic was noticeably absent from the Today family reunion in Melbourne, with the show's news team flying down to visit co-host Sarah Abbo and to meet her adorable baby boy, Sonny. "Cuddles for breakfast," Sarah wrote on Instagram, while sharing photos of herself, Sonny, Jane, Azapardi, Danique Mason and Funkel, Tim Davies. Carl, on the other hand, was in Queensland for the Mount Isa Rodeo. He and wife Jasmine hobnob with Pauline Hanson and other locals. Even though this meant he couldn't make the Today reunion, Carl still liked Sarah's carousel of photos. And our little girls married. Bruce and Demi's joy. With Bruce Willis heartbreakingly too unwell to be at the wedding of his daughter Tallulah Willis, 32, and musician Justin AC in person, friends of the star till Women's Day, he was moved to tears watching her big day unfold via video link. Everything was in place for Bruce to attend right up until the last minute. But it was genuinely too much for him. He's so proud of Tallulah, and walking her down the aisle meant everything to him. He didn't think he'd ever be around to see one of his girls get married. But once the day approached, it became clear the combination of the long trip and the need to stay composed through the ceremony was simply beyond what he could manage, an insider shares. The 71-year-old action star's mobility and communication has declined significantly in recent months, and the family made the decision he would remain in LA with his wife Emma, Hemming Willis, and their two younger daughters. They set up a private video connection so Bruce and the girls could watch her say her vows in real time, the source says of the wedding, which took place in Sun Valley, Idaho. Demi's ecstatic and was in her element as the mother of the bride. Apart from the disappointment of Bruce not being there, Tallulah's wedding was perfect in every way. She never thought it would be her youngest to take the marriage plunge first, but she's so proud of Tallulah. Everyone adores Justin and even Bruce. And diva Natalie fights back. Fighting back has never been Natalie Portman's style. But insiders say she's annoyed about the upcoming release of Rachel Cusk's book, Life of M.
Rumoured to be an unflattering and thinly disguised portrait of Natalie, 45, it chronicles the life of a painfully out-of-touch and self-absorbed diva via the narrator who is writing a biography about her. Natalie's playbook is to ignore while fighting back through the Paris-based friends and various sources in the press. She's considering legal action, but it's difficult to prove malice as it's presented as a fictional work. Also, she doesn't want to attract any more attention to it than necessary, a source tells Woman's Day. But she's furious about it and can't believe this is happening. She fought for years to overcome a false image of her being snooty and pretentious. So it's frustrating that this is happening all over again, especially when this book is the total opposite of who she is. And Kelly's custody battle turns ugly. As if Kelly Osborne's life hasn't been tough enough after the sad death of her dad, Ozzy Osborne, things aren't getting any easier for the host of Lego Masters Jr., who launched a scathing attack on her ex-fiancé, Sid Wilson. Wake the F up and take responsibility, Kelly, 41, who called off her engagement to the former Slipknot DJ and keyboardist in March, posted to social media. I will not take your S anymore. I'm done. I want to be happy and I have a beautiful son to raise. Also, while I'm at it, can I have my dogs back and all my possessions? Oh yeah, and maybe some child support. Our source says this has been the worst year of Kelly's life so far, and she's been open about her grief, mourning for not just her dad, but also the person she used to be before he died. At the same time, the only thing that keeps her going is her three-year-old son, Sydney. And while Kelly doesn't want extra drama, she's focused on being the best mum she can. She's also not known for staying quiet when she feels an injustice. Kelly and Sid both want to avoid the courts, but if this co-parenting friction and financial accountability problems aren't resolved, they may have no choice. Okay, it's a photograph of Kelly looking very angry. She's very slim these days and she has long blonde hair. Well, she has shoulder-length blonde hair. And there's a photograph of her ex-fiancé and her little boy as well. The little boy looks very cute. Oh, we have some music, and I'll be straight back after that.

aggravation and satisfaction in me. A little more bite, a little less bark. A little less fight, a little more spark. I close your mouth and open up your heart, and baby, satisfy me. Satisfy me, baby. Come on, baby, I'm tired of talking. Grab your coat and let's start walking.

And that was Elvis Presley singing A Little Less Conversation. Welcome back to Upfront. I'm Sally Pierce, and we're having a look at Entertainment Guide. I think it's the Woman's Day one. Yes, it is. TV, you're killing me. Brooke Shields stars in this new cozy crime comedy drama. Set in a quiet New England town, the series follows best-selling novelist Ellie, who joins forces with an aspiring writer and true crime podcaster, Andy, to investigate the murder of a close friend. The unlikely duo run into trouble, however, when they clash with a local police detective. It's the perfect combo of mystery and laughs. Monday on Stan. TV Lanterns. Based on iconic DC title Green Lantern, this new 8-episode sci-fi detective series follows new recruit John Stewart and Lantern legend Hal Jordan, two intergalactic cops drawn into a dark, Earth-based mystery as they investigate a murder in the US heartland. What begins as a seemingly ordinary homicide soon uncovers a far-reaching conspiracy with connections that extend far beyond this world. That's Monday, HBO Max. Movie Spa Weekend. Four lifelong friends, played by Isla Fisher, Anna Faris, Leslie Mann, and Michelle Buteau, visit a luxury spa retreat, hoping to unwind from busy lives. Instead, surprise arrivals, wild mishaps, and questionable decisions turn their relaxing getaway into hilarious chaos. Through the madness, they reconnect, rediscover their friendships, and remember the importance of making time for themselves. That's in cinemas on Thursday. TV, Sean McAuliffe's Origin Odyssey. Sean McAuliffe returns to accompany six more prominent Australians, Pia Miranda, Denise Scott, Matt O'Keen, Luke McGregor, Kate Longbreak, and Tony Armstrong, back to the places their ancestors called home. Sean helps uncover family stories that have lain hidden for generations. Along the way, there are remarkable discoveries, unexpected detours, and conversations that quietly change how each guest sees the people who came before them. And that's Tuesday, 7:30 p.m. on SBS. And then we've got TV Take 5 with Zan Rowe. Season 5 of Zan's musical Walk Down Memory Lane includes high-caliber guests Shania Twain, former New Zealand PM Jacinda Ardern, Midnight Oil frontman Peter Garrett, Talking Heads David Byrne, Savage Garden's Darren Hayes, country music queen Lainey Wilson, rapper Genesis Owusu, and ARIA Hall of Famers Vika and Linda Bull. That's Thursday, 8:30 p.m. on ABC. And Doco, Novak Djokovic, The Wolf in Winter. From the director of NBA series The Last Dance comes this feature-length doco chronicling the life and career of the 24-time Grand Slam tennis champion. Tennis legends Rafael Nadal, Andre Agassi, Pete Sampras, and Boris Becker all weigh in on his rise from war-torn Serbia to winning Wimbledon. That's Thursday on Prime Video. And from New Idea, I have Tony. This biographical dark comedy chronicles Anthony Bourdain's early years working in Provincetown, Massachusetts. It's 1975, and the then 19-year-old takes a job washing dishes at a restaurant in Cape Cod over the summer. But with ambitions of being a writer, before long Tony has talked his way into earning a culinary education under the tutelage of a tough Brazilian-born restaurateur that will soon set him on a life-changing path. This poignant film is based on stories from the late celebrity chef and acclaimed author's 2000 memoir, Kitchen Confidential. And that's in cinemas on Thursday. And then we have Outer Banks Season 5. Our favourite Pogues are back for a fifth and final adventure after Chandler Groff killed his son, JJ, and stole the blue crown in Morocco at the culmination of last season. John B. and Sarah, who found out they're expecting a baby, and the gang are out for vengeance. As they race against time to win their freedom and secure their future, can they also get justice for their best friend before Groff closes in on them? Well, that returns Thursday on Netflix. And then in the corner, what we're watching. LOL, Last One Laughing, UK. In this comedy reality series, a group of 10 British comedians are locked in a room for a day and must make one another laugh without cracking up themselves. Games, tricks and skits are thrown into the mix in order to elicit the giggles, with host Jimmy Carr evicting each comedian in turn as they inevitably lose it.
It's a simple concept, but had me crying with laughter every single episode. It's just magic. And that's Watch Seasons 1 to 2, now on Prime Video. And a look at the time tells me it's time for me to leave you. I'm Sally Pierce, and you've been listening to Upfront. It was produced in our Adelaide studios, and you can listen to us on Wednesday at 2:30 and Thursday at 11:30 online at varadio.com. It's broadcast in Darwin and Adelaide.

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9: I talked to Francois Jacobs, systemic advocacy lead at Blind Citizens Australia, about the government's move to mandate audio description and what it means for blind and vision impaired Australians.
10: As we always say at this point, please do get in touch with the show, whether you have experience of any of the issues covered on this week's episode of Studio One, or if you think there's something we should be talking about. 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
10: Or you can join us on our WhatsApp group. 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How much do you use audio description?
9: I actually use it quite a bit. I really enjoy going to the movies with my family and using audio description. And actually, recently, I found out that my husband, Stephen, who has some functional vision, really also enjoys using audio description. He and I were watching Harry Potter and the Goblet of Fire the other day, and the audio description mentioned something small. It wasn't essential to the plot line, but it sort of did progress the story. I cannot remember the exact incident of what it was. And Stephen turned to me and said, oh, I never knew that that happened. Because, you know, he just can't pick up everything that's on the screen, but the audio description gave him that sort of input that he didn't have before.
10: It's amazing the amount of stuff that people like myself and your husband actually do miss out. And even though our eyesight is relatively functional, there's still small things that we miss. I actually like watching things on YouTube which give you the breakdown of what's happened in a TV show or even a promo to a TV show, because there are bits and pieces that I actually do miss, and it comes in really, really handy. So, yes, I can understand where he's coming from for that.
9: One other thing that I find audio description really useful for as well, I have so many memories of going to the movies and sitting through the credits scenes and not knowing who the actors were, not knowing who the producers were, the screenwriters, the costume designers, all that. And like that sort of stuff interests me, you know, I like to know. So the great thing about audio description is it will read the credits. It will describe the logos of the film studio that comes up in the beginning, you know, like the Paramount thing. And it's just so good for finding out more information about how the movie was put together as well.
10: See, I grew up watching a lot of movies on television, and not the big monsters that we've got today, but yes, a small black and white television. So I'd have members of the family saying, oh, he's in this movie this time round. And it's like, oh, who? Because I couldn't actually see the opening credits. So I do know where you come from as far as that goes. Now, what I do find interesting is this new legislation, the big thing it's probably going to cover are the commercial TV networks, because the ABC and SBS have largely jumped on board with audio description, and so have most of the big streaming services as well. You'll find audio descriptions on things like Disney and Prime and Netflix. So it's something I just don't really understand why the commercial channels haven't jumped on board with yet. Because we're not the only ones that actually use audio description.
9: I think you'll find, Sam, that even ABC and SBS only do a limited amount of hours of audio described content per week. Not all of their programs are audio described, which is funny because I was watching some cooking shows on SBS last night while making dinner, funnily enough. Mm-hmm. And I wish that I'd had audio description to describe the way that they were baking certain things. I really want to make honey madeleines now. And it would have been great to have that information.
10: Well, you've been the beneficiary of me inadvertently listening to MasterChef as I was cooking, because no, I don't like cooking shows, but a certain other person in my household does. And I learned how to cook steak properly, thanks to MasterChef.
9: I love cooking shows.
10: All right, so who are we talking to?
9: We're talking to Francois Jacobs, who's the systemic advocacy lead, whatever that happens to be.
10: Some organisations do love their long words.
9: Well, I guess, Sam, we're about to find out what a systemic advocacy lead is. It's over to you, Francois. Thank you for joining us on Studio One.
11: Thank you, Lizzie. Lovely to be with you today.
9: So could you just explain to us what your role at Blind Citizens Australia is? Because I believe that you're fairly new to the role.
11: Well, yeah, basically, I am new to the role, and the role is also new to BCA. You may be aware that BCA has been doing advocacy, both individual advocacy, where they help individual members with their issues, and also systemic issues for many, many years. That is why they exist. But they felt that it is really important to have a dedicated resource that can work on the systemic issues that affect us all, where we really need to have the capacity to talk about policies and systems and laws that affect all of us. So when that role came up in March, I kind of wasn't sure whether I want a full-time role again or what I'm doing, because I'm working as an academic at Deakin University on a sort of casual sessional basis. But the role and the issues they highlighted as priorities were such important things to me that I kind of could not resist applying for this job, because I'm so passionate about these things. So it was really a great fit for me.
9: So what does your role look like from day to day? Because you said there's a difference between individual and systemic advocacy. What sort of things do you advocate for?
11: Anytime somebody can raise something which we have not been aware of or maybe didn't prioritize, so then that will get some attention. But in general, it will be things that our community told us that are important to them, including taxi and ride share refusals for dock guide handlers, which I'm sure you are probably very across being in the community space that you do. Audio description, specifically on television, but also, you know, audio description takes place in arts environments, in movies and every, you know, and other contexts. My aged care is a big concern for our community, how the system does not really cater for specific needs of older people who are blind or vision impaired. We also look at accepted forms of ID, where a driver's license is often one of the main requirements or the ways for people to meet the requirement of 100 points of ID. And well, most of us who are blind or vision impaired don't and maybe shouldn't have a driver's license. So we need to work on ensuring that we are not shut out from being able to prove who we are if we don't have a driver's license and maybe not a passport. So yeah, that's just some of the main things.
9: And all issues that we've covered here on Studio One as well. Well, is this your first time in an advocacy role, or have you done this sort of thing before?
11: I have done self-advocacy as somebody who's blind from birth. Like we all probably have to stand up, speak up for ourselves, and sometimes you seek help. Then in my role at Deakin University, I started working there, teaching and marking papers as somebody who has a bachelor's degree and then also having lived experience of disability. But then during COVID, it became cheaper for people to do certain postgrad qualifications, of which the grad cert of disability inclusion was one. So I did that, which means that I can now teach up to grad cert level. And one of the things that they do, obviously, is advocacy. So in that, from an academic perspective, theory, what did the research say? I had that background, obviously combined with my lived experience, and then also doing some training with arts organizations on disability inclusion. That's kind of how it came about. So even though I might not have worked on campaigns before, I've got networks, I know how to research, and I learn from others. And that's how we often learn and grow into roles. And that's the path that I'm on at the moment.
9: Amazing. And how are you finding the role so far?
11: Very exciting. Full on, as you can imagine. And I'm working very hard, but I'm very happy to say that it's something I enjoy. If I didn't enjoy the job, it would have been really, really difficult. But it's something that is so important to me on all levels. The things that I live and breathe, and I bring that into the role. It's things that I can relate to emotionally, and it's a job that has meaning for me. And I think I couldn't wish for a better job than that.
9: Let's get into audio description. And before we sort of get into the exciting news, I think our listeners would be familiar with your name because we interviewed you a couple of years ago, along with someone from SBS, about their audio description. So this isn't your first time working with audio description. Can you explain to us what your roles were previously?
11: Yeah, sure. About 3 years ago, I, as a BCA member receiving their communications, I saw an advertisement where SBS advertised roles for people to either quality control on audio description on the scripts before they get recorded, or to write those scripts. And they were looking for blind and low vision people to write that. And that's something that happens in America already, so it's not new, but SBS was really pioneering it in Australia. And also voice talents. And of course, with my accent, and I said the voice talent, not for me, but I feel like because of my, I guess, academic background and love reading and writing, I would love to do the quality control. So I was successful in my application, and I've been for the last 3 years working with SBS on their locally produced series, sometimes movies, but a digital series where everything that SBS produces in-house gets audio described by local talent, I guess. So that's how I really started working in the audio description industry. And I bring that knowledge into the BCA advocacy role, knowing a bit more about how it works, both from a technical perspective and then also the kind of resources you want, culturally aligned voices, references, things that are important to blind and vision impaired people, to ensure that the audio description supports the story and doesn't take you out of it.
9: Why is audio description one of BCA's advocacy priorities then?
11: It has always been a priority for them because audio description is one of the ways in which we participate in our community. If, for example, you are the only blind or low vision person in your family, you might not otherwise enjoy watching, spending so much time at the TV or going to the movies with your family. And maybe because of, as a result of that, the family might not go to the movies. Or tomorrow morning you stand at the water cooler at work and everybody's talking about the next series and you are the only person who can't participate in that discussion. So audio description supports us being part of everyday community discussions. It supports family activities with their connections across the world. They were aware of what's happening in other countries, and sadly Australia has been lacking for many, many, many years. Hopefully that is about to change. And so that's why they decided we need to advance the cause. This is one of the things that needs to change to give us equality in society and the same opportunities as others to participate in cultural activities.
9: So let's just rewind back a little bit. Now, for some of our sighted listeners who might not know what audio description is, could you explain to them how it works?
11: Audio description describes actions that take place on screen or facial expressions, and it's always done in between actual dialogue so that the audio describer, the person who describes the action, never talks over the actual dialogue of the characters on screen. It also can describe facial expressions for somebody with autism who might not necessarily be able to link an emotion to the facial expression. Audio description even serves those people with that access need. as well as people with learning disabilities. We are the primary audience as blind and low vision folks, but we are not the only audience.
9: The government has now announced that it's going to develop legislation to mandate audio description. How big of a deal is that? And how did everybody at BCA feel when that announcement was made?
11: This is bigger than big. This is a huge deal for us. And yeah, you can describe it as an accessibility win. But I would like to add to this that this is not by any means the end of the journey. So the government, there's been a lot of consultation. Some of your listeners might be aware of 2012, there was a bit of a trial on ABC, as well as 2015. And then around 2020, I believe, some funding was provided to SBS and ABC to provide audio description for a number of hours. But the commercial stations have never had it. This is the first time that free-to-air TV in its entirety and video on demand services are all included in this proposed legal reform of, I guess, the Broadcasting Services Act. So we are really, really excited that the government's at the point where they now say, right, we are going into the drafting queue. I'm not sure how familiar you are with when draft legislation gets sent to the Attorney General's department. One of the things that's in that queue, I guess, is the Disability Discrimination Act from last year. So we are behind them in the queue, as you might appreciate. But yeah, so we are really excited about that draft to be released and then for us to consult on those reforms to ensure that the changes that come are really meaningful and that really that it will meet our needs. So we're very excited to get really, really busy working.
9: It sounds like there's been a lot of work and a lot of years dedicated to it. So when did this journey with advocating for audio description begin for Blind Citizens Australia?
11: Over 30 years ago. Like it's been a really long, long journey, and there's been a BCA member, Suzanne Hudson, who took, I think, the ABC to court under the Disability Discrimination Act more than 10 years ago. That case eventually was dropped. There's been so many people, including Lauren Henley, who you might be familiar with, a really well-known advocate in both the blind low vision space and also the aged care space. She then brought a complaint to the United Nations Committee on the Rights of People with Disability in 2018. Also to say that Australia is not meeting its obligations under the Convention of the Rights of People with Disabilities. And that piece of work took a lot of toll on her and the people working with her. And that resulted in the decision by the community that, yes, Australia was found in breach, and then followed consultation with government. There's really so many people who put their heart and souls into this, which now seems hopefully to lead to the outcome that they've all been working towards.
9: So you say it's taken 30 years or more to get to this point. Why so long, do you think?
11: Governments change. It's always a political game, I guess. There's also been in the past, there've been technical issues where it was fairly easy for a broadcaster to argue that it's really expensive and near impossible. And those reasons have now really disappeared because it's been proved to not cost that much. And the frequencies on which broadcasting happens now and being streamed allows for multiple channels. We already use multiple channels for different language tracks on programs. You might get programs with a Spanish and a French and an Arabic version or whatever. So audio description is just another track which a person can select. So all that technological advances has removed these barriers. And also the awareness of people's human rights to access has really gained momentum, I guess, from when the Convention on the Rights of People with Disability was initially adopted in 2006. That was the start of a movement to really recognize equal rights for people with disabilities on various areas of life, of which culture and sports and arts is one. That's the Article 30 that I think I mentioned earlier. And as these instruments develop and people build an understanding of that, the momentum has just been increasing all the time. The community expects governments to do more, to treat us equally and give us access to the information that other people already have. So I think that's basically why there is no more excuse to not do it.
9: Is this announcement the end of the advocacy work, or is there still a lot more to do?
11: It's also exciting because this is a time for us as a blind and low vision community and our allies and supporters to come together. And it is very, very important for us now to demonstrate demand for audio description. We need people to talk about it, to share with others what they are watching, because even in the blind low vision community, there are some people who might not be aware of it or don't know where or how to access it. And all of us can play a role in ensuring that everybody is aware of audio description and where to access it. And we need people to share what it means to them, because this announcement by the minister included five things. Audio description is just one of them. So it'll be very easy for audio description to be diminished, and worst case scenario could even fall off the radar. So we really need to ensure that it's

0: bus law and that it really gets proper full implementation in a way that translates into high quality audio description provided on all these channels.
1: So what needs to happen now for this to actually become a reality?
0: BCA are working on a campaign where we want to share how people can get involved. We're having what we call a members inform meeting, but it's open to even people who are not Blind Citizens Australia members as such, but who have an interest in the topic at hand. And for September, it's always on the first Tuesday of the month. So in this case, Tuesday, the 1st of September at 7:30 p.m. Australian Eastern Standard Time, we will be having the Inform event where we will have people who've really been instrumental in getting us to where we are now to speak to us, to the audience, and explain what has happened, what the announcement by the minister might mean, and how you could get involved. For example, on posting things on Facebook, sending us your stories over, for example, WhatsApp that we could use in our radio program to help spread awareness of this, of audio description and where and how to access it. So we really want and really need members to get involved, just sharing how they use it. And hopefully this will be something that inspires more people to start using audio description.
1: Absolutely. So what other actions will BCA be taking as this legislation gets developed?
0: Well, BCA is like working towards setting up a sort of more of a direct relationship with the Communications Minister's Department, working with the Justice and Equity Centre to ensure that we already know what kind of provisions we want in the legislation. We want to be proactive and not wait for the draft legislation and then we might have to take time to react. This is a very good time for us to be prepared so that government will also regard us as a trusted source of well-researched, I guess, solutions. We're also looking at an academic angle to it where we will be comparing legislation in other countries, because audio description has been implemented in various different ways across countries like the United States, Canada, New Zealand, England, Europe. So we want to really get the best of those worlds to ensure that the Australian legislation is a really good one that serves both the users of audio description and the industry. And then, of course, the community mobilization, which I spoke about earlier, that's the other very important aspect of what BCA will be doing.
1: So what would BCA like to see the legislation deliver to people who are blind or have low vision? What's the end result look like?
0: The end result will look like meaningful audio description, even if it's incremental, a number of hours on audio description. Maybe that the TV station might need to start slow, say 14 hours a year for the 14 hours per week of content for the first year or two, and then gradually increasing, similar to what they've done with captioning when that was first introduced. So, yeah, we want to make sure that it's a set number of hours rather than percentage of content. Because if you work on a percentage of content, they might just play around with all the content that's on the catalog to ensure that they meet this requirement. So we want meaningful inclusion of audio description and, importantly, high-quality audio description. There's been some, disturbing and or promising developments in artificial intelligence, AI-generated voices, where they can use it in two ways, either generating, choosing what to describe and how, the words, and also delivering it using AI-generated voices. That space keeps evolving with time. I think if you asked me about AI last year, my answer would have been different from what it is now. But the short answer would that just be high quality, fit for purpose audio description, depending on the type of program that's being described. So we need to ensure a quality element in this legislation.
1: Amazing, of course. So Blind Citizens Australia is advocating on a number of different issues. Does this success give you confidence that you can make progress on those other issues as well?
0: Yeah, I guess it is a really good space for us to firstly give our campaigning a good, workout to get some experience. BCA hasn't been campaigning much over the last few years. So

0: this is a really good way for us to get back into that area, I guess. And we will definitely use, because some of the people we work with on this will also be the same people that we would connect with when we look at other issues. Obviously, sometimes the department's different, but yeah, it's the same kind of connections, similar kind of processes. Once you've built the dashboard, you can reuse it for other data, I guess. So, and also the whole community network that in which we operate. The community also, they don't care about just one thing. They are affected by all these other issues in life. So I think it really helps position BCA in this space where we can have similar results in other work areas.
1: Brilliant. Finally, what can people do to support the work that BCA is doing? Tell us again about the Zoom meeting and how else our community can get involved.
0: Thanks. Yeah, I would love for the community to come along to our online event on Tuesday, the 1st of September, which is at 7:30 p.m. Australian Eastern Standard Time. If you're already a BCA member, you would see the results and have the link to the Humanetics page to register for this event. You will get it in your weekly member update. But if you're not receiving that communication from BCA, well, you can do two things. You can join up and start receiving it, or you can simply go to our website, which is www.bca.org.au, where you can find that information. And we always also publish this on Facebook. So if you go and search for Blind Citizens Australia, the organization will come up. If you follow that, you will also get Blind Citizens Australia's communication announcements, which will include the link for you to register for our Tuesday 1 September event. And of course, you could phone us, 1-800-033-660.
1: Amazing. And we will, of course, have all of the necessary links in the podcast.
0: Thanks, Lizzie. Lovely to speak with you.
1: That's a wrap for this week. A big thank you to Francois.
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1: Next week, those of us in the low vision community all have friends with albinism. 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
10: Thank you for joining us for Talking Vision. Over the next little while, we'll be highlighting some of the wonderful interviews Sam completed during his time hosting Talking Vision. Today, we share with you two interviews Sam conducted earlier this year. First, Sam spoke with bandmates Cody Butler and Sean Kendrick about their initiative Clear Vision. Then, we hear Sam's chat with Kelly Schulz from Knowable Me about their report on disability inclusion in the ASX 200.
11: Cody Butler and Sean Kendrick are two members of Clear Vision, a band of members who are blind or have low vision, headlining a gig in Brisbane on the 6th of June between 12 p.m. and 4 p.m. at the Trifford Beer Garden. Late last year, they set up a committee called Youth Harmony with the goal to make this thing happen, and it's well on the way as I chat with them now. Sean, Cody, welcome to Talking Vision. Thank you very much for your time today.
12: Thank you so much for having us.
13: Yeah, thank you so much for allowing us to join you.
11: No problem at all. Now, Cody, I'll start with you. Give us a bit of an intro to yourself.
12: Okay, then. Well, hi, my name is Cody Butler. I am 22 years old, turning 23 in August. I have Leber's congenital amaurosis. I've been born blind, but I've always had a passion for music, so I am part of a band. Sean's actually also part of the band as well, Clear Vision. And yeah, that is kind of what led us to creating Youth Harmony.
11: Perfect. Okay. Well, Sean, I'll come to you now. Tell us a bit about yourself.
13: Yeah, so hi everyone, I'm Sean Kendrick, 21 years old and absolutely love both sport and music. And yeah, as Cody said, through our band Clear Vision, that's kind of how we got invited to join Youth Harmony, and yeah, it's really cool.
11: Yeah, sounds pretty cool. Now, Cody, tell us a bit more about Youth Harmony.
12: So Youth Harmony is it's a youth music, well, we're putting on a youth music event, right, that caters towards being not only inclusive, but also like fully accessible for those with disabilities or access needs, because concerts sometimes aren't, you know? And we also aim to give musicians with disabilities that kind of environment where they can also just show off what they've got, you know?
11: Perfect. Sean, I'll come to you now. Tell us a bit about how Youth Harmony kicked off, what the history is there and all that sort of thing.
13: Yeah, so basically started late 2025. There was between Vision Australia, Brisbane City Council and Dotted Beats. They basically wanted to form a committee that could organise an accessible gig. So Cody and all our other band members were invited to join the committee, and yeah, we basically meet every few weeks to discuss about organizing the gig and all the process. So it's really cool to learn like the process of what actually has to go on to organize it.
11: For sure. Now, Cody, I'll come back to you. Tell us about your involvement with Youth Harmony and the role that you've played so far.
12: So I've mostly done a bit of, I've done some correspondence with a couple of people, one of them originally, also a graphic designer we still have to hear back from. I've also shared the social media pages, I've made some videos for social media alongside some other people in the band, I've chaired a couple of meetings, and yeah. That sort of thing, you know?
11: All right, cool. And Sean, what have you been up to? What sort of things have you gotten up to in the past few months while Youth Harmony sort of kicking off?
13: Yeah, so for me, it's been emailing different sponsors and asking them to sponsor the event. And yeah, also just sharing the Instagram posts and being involved with meetings, which is really cool.
11: Yeah, for sure. Now, Cody, tell us a bit about the youth gig at the Triffid coming up in June. The details
12: yes,
11: there.
12: Yes, June the 6th at the Triffid Beer Garden from 12 till 4. We've made sure to run some accessibility testing. We've gone to the venue a couple of times, made sure that things have been accessible. So yeah, from 12 till 4, we're going to have hopefully some people who have auditioned to be a part of it. It's an audition process. So you've got to apply. You've got to apply with the EOI on our social media pages, send it an audition. And it's going to be a real fun time. We've made sure to have like chill space available for anyone who needs that. We've made adjustments to make like the stage more accessible, that sort of thing.
11: All right, perfect. And Sean, if the expression of interest process is still open, tell us a little bit about that one.
13: I believe it's till the 30th of April, if my memory serves me
11: correctly. Oh, yeah, heaps of time. Cool.
13: So
11: I say heaps of time, but those dates do creep around, so get onto it sooner rather than later if you are interested.
13: Definitely. Yeah, always looking for more bands to join us. If they have like a member who's got a disability or Torres Strait Islander or Indigenous or just, really definitely just looking to be really inclusive. And you just fill out the form and then we'll get in touch with you.
11: Perfect. All right, cool. Yeah. We'll get some details at the end about some ways that people can get in touch with you about that and other things. But in the meantime, just regarding the venue itself, the Triffid Beer Garden, how do people get there and what's the best way for them to make their way to the beer garden accessibly?
13: You can get there reasonably easy from the Bowen Hills or Fortitude Valley station. I can't remember which one's closest, but you can usually get there from one of them.
11: Okay, perfect. Cody, I will come back to you now and get a bit more details about the work you've been doing with Brisbane City Council and Dotted Beats. What have you been up to with them?
12: So Dotted Beats has kind of been a bit of a, it's really been how our band Clear Vision kind of took off. The person behind Dotted Beats actually kind of brought the main three members who started it together. I only joined a bit later, but they support like our rehearsals. We've done a few gigs for them, but the Brisbane City Council, we've mostly just done the meetings for them, but like we've partnered with them and Vision Australia, who I actually volunteer for every Monday. So,
11: cool. Sean, did you have anything to add there? What's been your involvement?
13: Very similar to Cody. Definitely Dotted Beats and Brisbane City Council have, allowed, they basically initialized the contact. Was VA and Dotted Beats and Brisbane City Council all got together and brought us all together into the committee that's now Youth Harmony. So it's
11: perfect.
13: Pretty lit.
11: Yeah, certainly pretty lit. Absolutely. Now, Cody, if people would love to get in touch with you and Sean and the band and find out what you're up to, how to head to the event, and if there are a band out there who'd love to take part and they want to send through an expression of interest, what is the best way for them to do that?
12: So the expression of interest is up as a post on Instagram and Facebook. We have Instagram, Facebook pages. And we also have an email address at youthharmony@gmail.com. That is youthharmony@gmail.com.
11: Perfect. And just to get the name of those Facebook and Insta pages, what sort of term would people be searching to find you?
12: I guess that would just be Youth Harmony Brisbane.
11: Perfect. Super simple. Fantastic. Okay. Well, Cody, Sean, thank you so much for your time today. It was great to catch up with you and look forward to hearing how Youth Harmony goes in the future.
12: It was really great to catch up with you as well.
11: I've been speaking today with Sean Kendrick and Cody Butler, two members of the band Clear Vision.
10: 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We hope you enjoyed Sam's chat with Cody Butler and Sean Kendrick. Now, here's Sam speaking with Kelly Schulz from Knowable Me about the report that Knowable Me conducted into disability inclusion in the ASX 200.
11: In recent weeks, disability advocacy organisation Knowable Me has released a report into disability inclusion in the ASX 200. Now, that's the top 200 companies in Australia, and we're very pleased to welcome back a very special guest, Kelly Schulz from Knowable Me, to have a chat all about the report. Kelly, welcome back to Talking Vision. Thank you very much for your time.
14: Thanks for having me.
11: Now, Kelly, we're here to chat about Knowable Me's report, Disability Inclusion in the ASX 200. Tell us a bit about the report.
14: I guess the first thing is it's a report about disability inclusion in the ASX 200, so exactly what it says on the tin. The first thing might be, though, what is the ASX 200 and maybe why the ASX 200? The ASX 200 are the biggest companies in Australia that are listed on the Australian Stock Exchange. And for reference, the number 200 in that list is still a company worth $2.4 billion. So these are really, really big companies and household names generally. And so we decided that what does disability inclusion look like in the biggest companies? Because if they can't do it, who can? We looked at all of their public-facing information. So that's their websites, their reports that you can download, shareholder information, because all of these companies have lots of shareholders, and their recruitment, like their job ads. So anything that we could find that was publicly available, we looked for references to disability. So that's just references to disability. We then looked at what are the signals that they're giving out. So do they have goals and actions to address disability inclusion? Do they have an employee group within the organization? So people who are employees who they can talk to about disability, who are, you know, a little bit of that reference group, employee network. Those are the types of things we looked for. And the report is the output of that.
11: Well, let's get into those stats, Kelly. Some of these numbers are pretty concerning, to be perfectly honest, and there's a lot to be done in certain areas. And where has Knowable Me identified the sort of areas where disability inclusion has most commonly fallen down?
14: Well, it's fallen down in 70% of these organisations. That's the big headline. So just 31% of ASX 200 companies have public reference to disability. So that's 62 out of 200. And these are the biggest employers. These are the biggest companies who employ the most people in Australia. And just 62 out of 200 have that reference. And it goes even lower. That's just actually having reference to disability. In things like having specific goals or actions to address disability inclusion, you get down to less than 10% have a reference or have goals or make a public reference to those goals.
11: And also, you know, you've got just 5.5% have published any workforce disability data. Probably that's the most concerning one for me.
14: It is. And that's where they publish like the number of people in the organisation who identify as living with a disability. For every single one of these companies, bear in mind, it's mandatory that they report their gender stats, because that's something that's mandatory in this country for organisations, and all of these fit into that requirement. So 100% of them have to publish their gender stats, but only 5.5%, so that's 11 of the 200, publish any workforce disability data.
11: We will get back to those actionable, quantifiable steps that businesses can and should take towards the end. But for the moment, Kelly, I just want to drill into the productivity side of things. So why do these aspects matter so much for productivity? That's a huge topic at the moment.
14: It's a very big political topic, an Australian economics topic at the moment, you're right. And it's very easy for people to fall into an altruistic view of disability inclusion and like it's a moral or a values issue, but it's not. It's absolutely a productivity issue. It's about how people can be productive in our society. So it can't be treated as optional. It's not a niche issue when it's 20% of your potential workforce. It affects employees and customers and systems and shareholders, those shareholders that they work so hard to give money back to. It affects them. And so productivity is about who can participate. Productivity is about making sure people who are of a working age can properly participate in work. And so often that gets a little bit difficult in disability because I'm not sitting here saying, hey, you person with a disability, go get a job, go be productive. That's not what this is about. This is about the organizations actually making it possible for anyone with a disability to be productive. If they have the capacity, the will, the want, the skills to do that, that's what it's about. That's about that productivity. And we know the Productivity Commission is telling us that we're not productive enough. We're not productive enough to sustain our economy. Well, there's 20% of this workforce who aren't necessarily being included in our largest organizations. So it's a big gap in productivity. It's a blind spot, if you will.
11: Certainly. Now, Kelly, we've had a chat about where things have fallen down and the lack of quite a few aspects which do greatly affect the disability community. But where have you identified that organisations have succeeded? What's sort of been some aspects where things are heading in the right direction?
14: Well, we identified 10 top performers. So this was, you know, a top 10, if you like, of companies who are meeting a large number of the criteria we were looking for. And that's things like those goals or having staff training or publishing their workforce data. And the thing that distinguishes them is that this isn't considered a values or a niche moral issue. It's part of how they design their system. So they have leaders within the organization who have the right resources and they know that this is the right thing to do. They've got employees who are involved. They've got accessibility embedded into their digital platforms and their customer experiences and the workplace. And they've got evidence that this isn't just a one-off. It's not just a single campaign where we're going to do something. We're not just celebrating a single day of International Day of People with Disability, for example. It's not a one-day-a-year thing. It's an ongoing commitment that's not just intent. It's actual doing. And what doesn't differentiate these organisations is that they're across all sorts of sectors. Some of them are highly regulated. And when you're in a highly regulated one where you've got lots of consumer regulations, there's a bit of a stick beating you to do this stuff. But then why aren't all the other ones who are in a highly regulated system doing the same thing? So it proves that the regulation does help, but it isn't the only thing. And they come across sectors. So all different sectors are represented in our top list. So it's almost if they can do it, why can't everybody else?
11: Absolutely. Kelly, let's get back to the steps that organisations should take. Not just can take, but they should. There's so many areas where it should be mandatory and there's so much work that should be done. Where have you identified that deliberate attention is most likely to materially change outcomes, to boost these rather concerning numbers to include the disability community, 20% of the workforce, as you've identified?
14: Yeah, and I should say on that there are obviously people with disability working in these organisations because it is such a high percentage of the population. I'm not trying to say that no one with a disability works in these companies because they do.
11: Sure.
14: It's just that those signals of inclusion aren't there. We did identify that there are probably, I don't know, five or so areas where action is really visible, tangible, and creates a disproportionate impact if you get it right. And they're going to be obvious to everybody. I don't know why we have to spell it out, but obviously we do. The first one is physical accessibility. So compliance doesn't mean access, as you know, doesn't mean it's equal access or accessible. But even just meeting those minimum standards of physical accessibility is a really good place to start. And then, of course, so is digital accessibility. There's still so much to be done, as absolutely your audience is going to know, on digital accessibility. And that's for both employees, customers, anybody who's engaging with the organization. Everything needs to be accessible. Part of that also goes to the recruitment platforms they're using, because if someone with a disability can't even get through the front door to apply for a job, they can't get in, can they?
11: No, not at all.
14: And I think there's a job design. The next one is job design and expectations. So many roles are accessible by design. We did some research earlier last year about recruitment. And, you know, the number of jobs where you just put in standard clauses like must have a driver's license, when in the list of things that have to be done, there's no indication that you have to drive anywhere. It's like used as a proxy for if you've got a driver's license, therefore you'll be more reliable because you can drive a car to work rather than relying on public transport or something like that. One of the action areas that also gets missed is procurement. So who you buy your things from. Let's face it, not every company is building their own recruitment system. They buy them from someone else. They buy those things in. So if they're not accessible, and if you're not putting those actions in place when you buy things from other companies and not saying, hey, what's the accessibility on this? We can't have it if it's not accessible. We're not sort of forcing the system to change. And the last one is really just trust and feedback. So anyone who's not open to hearing from people with disability or showing that there is a pathway to get things fixed is showing that it's not important. And when it's not important, you just keep moving. You go to the next one. Mm. So those pathways and feedback mechanisms are really important as well. So they're the five things we sort of identified as being the good leverage points and places to start.
11: And if people would love to have a bit more of a read of the report, Kelly, what's the best way for people to read and download the report?
14: You can read it online or download it in PDF or Word format. It's available on the website. The easiest link is probably knowable.me. So that's knowable.me/insights. And there's a direct link through there to get to the report.
11: Fantastic. Well, I've been speaking today with Kelly Schultz, Chief Curiosity Officer from KnowableMe, chatting to me today about KnowableMe's report, Disability Inclusion in the ASX 200. Kelly, thank you very much, as always, for your time. It's been great to catch up with you for a chat again on Talking Vision. Great to have you.
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15: Today's Reader Recommended is an Australian favourite. It's Jasper Jones. This is by Craig Sylvie. Late on a hot summer night in the tail end of 1965, Charlie Buckton, a precocious and bookish boy of 13, is startled by an urgent knock on the window of his sleepout. His visitor is Jasper Jones, an outcast in the regional mining town of Corrigan. Rebellious, mixed race and solitary, Jasper is a distant figure of danger and intrigue for Charlie. So when Jasper begs for his help, Charlie eagerly steals into the night by his side, terribly afraid but desperate to impress. Jasper takes him through town and to his secret glade in the bush, and it's here that Charlie bears witness to Jasper's horrible discovery. With his secret like a brick in his belly, Charlie is pushed and pulled by a town closing in on itself in fear and suspicion as he locks horns with his tempestuous mother, falls nervously in love, and battles to keep a lid on his zealous best friend, Geoffrey Liu. In the simmering summer, where everything changes, Charlie learns why the truth of things is so hard to know and even harder to hold in his heart. Let's hear a sample now of Jasper Jones, narrated by the wonderful Humphrey Bower.
16: Jasper Jones has come to my window. I don't know why, but he has. Maybe he's in trouble. Maybe he doesn't have anywhere else to go. Either way, he's just frightened the living shit out of me. This is the hottest summer I can remember, and the thick heat seems to seep in and keep in my sleep out. It's like the earth's core in here. The only relief comes from the cooler air that creeps in between the slim slats of my single window. It's near impossible to sleep, so I've spent most of my nights reading by the light of my kerosene lamp. Tonight was no different. And when Jasper Jones rapped my louvers abruptly with his knuckle and hissed my name, I leapt from my bed, spilling my copy of Pudd'nhead Wilson. Charlie! Charlie! I knelt like a sprinter, alert and fearful. Who is it? Charlie! Come out here! Who is it? It's Jasper! What? Who? Jasper! Jasper! And he pressed his face right up into the light. His eyes green and wild. I squinted. What? Really? What is it? I need your help. Just come out here and I'll explain, he whispered. What? Why? Jesus Christ, Charlie. Just hurry up. Get out of here. And so, he's here. Jasper Jones is at my window. Shaken, I clamber onto the bed and remove the dusty slats of glass, piling them on my pillow. I quickly kick into a pair of jeans and blow out my lamp. As I squeeze head first out of the sleep out, something invisible tugs at my legs. This is the first time I've ever dared to sneak away from home. The thrill of this, coupled with the fact that Jasper Jones needs my help, already fills the moment with something portentous. My exit from the window is a little like a foal being born. It is a graceless and gangly drop, directly onto my mother's gerbera bed. I emerge quickly and pretend it didn't hurt. It's a full moon tonight, and very quiet.
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3: Sunset Ridge by Nicole Alexander. Narrated by Cynthia Howell. This is a DAISY recording produced by the Vision Australia Information Library Service, commencing on January the 9th, 2015. This book was published by Bantam in 2013. No unauthorised copying, broadcasting, or public performance of this recording is permitted. Chapter 6. Sunset Ridge, Southwest Queensland, Australia, August 1916. My dear, why aren't you up? His mother's hand was cool against his brow. Why, you're burning! She searched beneath the bed covers for his wounded hand, and then with a cry she raced from the room. Dave was conscious of her footsteps falling away like a coin down a well, and then there was only silence. A great emptiness that stretched and moulded itself like a blanket. The bedroom wavered as if it had taken on the rippling surface of the river. Pictures merged into the timber walls to slip through joins. A wooden chair seemed to fracture and then reassemble, and the ceiling appeared to be only an inch from his nose. At times it seemed as if the world were cracking while he waited in the midst of the unfolding disaster. A thick haze surrounded Dave, and he no longer knew where he was, or if he were alive or dead. Muffled sobs punctuated long stretches of unearthly silence, to be replaced by a stream of hushed, indecipherable conversation. One of his brothers drifted above him. He was conscious of light and shade, of movement. At times he believed that his mother sat by his side. At others it was Miss Waits, with her wisps of hair and wide-eyed concern. Images wafted, water being squeezed into a basin, a weight on his chest, the click-clack of footsteps. At one stage, a long hallway beckoned, and at the end, through an open door, a marvellous rainbow settled above the red dirt of the property. He was about to step outside when a firm arm steered him away. He tried to fight them off, whoever they were, but he did not have the strength. Then the coughing began. When the hallway beckoned again, it shimmered with light. His hands travelled gently across the walls of the narrow tunnel. There were figures ahead. Wait. Please wait. The words stretched over his tongue but made no sound. Something stirred him, trying to gain his attention. The shaking grew in intensity, until in annoyance Dave tried unsuccessfully to brush whatever it was away. The fever's broken. Thank heavens. His shadow-eyed mother and a young man in black towered above him. Dave blinked at the light streaming through the window. He could smell lavender water and something pungent. The stranger removed the weight from his chest and placed a stethoscope against his skin. The cold of the metal caused Dave's drowsy eyes to reopen. "Can you hear me, David?" Dave wanted to answer, but the words lay buried in river sand. He imagined digging up the moist soil and searching for the voice he'd lost. Instead, a long, racking cough left him exhausted. "It will take some time, I'm afraid, to regain his strength. There may also be some initial confusion when he wakes up. The delirium was particularly bad, an effect of the high fever and that cough. Most unfortunate coincidence to develop pneumonia. I'll redress his hand, Mrs. Harrow, and return in a couple of days. The man was stippled in sunlight as he unwound a white bandage and dropped the material in a basin. It was a severe infection, and David was lucky it didn't develop into acute sepsis. Your lad here was very fortunate indeed. Ointment was smoothed across Dave's palm, and then a fresh bandage applied. He grew dizzy watching the white material as it was wound firmly around his hand. I suggest at least another week's bed rest, and do try to get some nourishment into him, his skin and bone. Broth and bread for the next couple of days, Mrs. Harrow. A small amount every 2 hours, at first, until his strength begins to return. Of course, whatever you think. And tomorrow, another 4 mustard plasters applied for no more than 30 minutes throughout the day, and ensure that the powdered mustard is combined with only flour and egg white, no water. I shall leave some flannel cloth for the dressing. Thank you. The snap of the doctor's bag and a swish of his mother's skirt signalled their exit. Dave woke disoriented. A deep blackness engulfed the space surrounding the narrow bed. He blinked, trying to clear the strange visions infiltrating his brain, aware of his mind growing clearer, his thoughts becoming whole. A dream of Miss Waits pressing her lips to his brow was mixed with strange shapes. With wakefulness came a sudden clarity, as if a bucket of cold water had been tossed over his head. Dragging aching legs from beneath the covers, his numb feet hit the cold boards of the floor, and he stood unsteadily. The room tilted and then slowly resettled itself as he took a tentative step, his arms outstretched for guidance. Through the window above the rumpled bed, a weave of stars circled the black sky. He stared at them until they began to move, forwards and backwards, side to side. There was a great void between and around them, and he reached out his hand as if he could push through the willowy darkness to see what lay on the other side. The pool of muscles startled him, and he leaned back against the roll-top desk for support while searching for a sketch pad and a stick of charcoal. Then on a whim, he pulled the bedclothes free from the foot of the bed and moved a pillow to the timber footboard. Light-headed, he crawled into bed as his breathing grew even. The star-filled sky dominated the window. He lay awake, watching the glittering dots until the first smudge of light filtered across the sky. He wondered what the day would bring. His mother would visit first, followed by Cook, and at some stage his 2 brothers. But what of her? He lay quietly remembering the feel of those lips on his forehead, as streaks of smoky reds and pinks appeared beneath a washed-out blue sky. The black square of the sketch pad sat untouched on the bed. Dave lifted the charcoal and drew a square, then a circle. He flipped the page to start afresh, his mind a whir of images. A cloud came next, and then the sky at dawn, except that it looked like a series of squiggly lines. He flipped the page again, a stick figure, a dog, a sheep, with a cloud for a body. Another blank page confronted him. These everyday images stifled him. He dozed, his thoughts returning to his night visions. An image appeared behind his eyes, a chair, fractured, skew-whiff, as if someone had pulled it apart and then reassembled it in a series of boxes and squares. It was a chair, but not a chair. Lifting the charcoal to blank paper, he drew. Dave felt like a sissy placed in the middle of the veranda, especially because he was sure that Cook and his mother were holding a competition to see who could check on him the most. Hens pecked their way slowly across the front yard. A handful of potty lambs frolicked in the tufted grass. Occasionally lamb and chicken would cross paths, and flapping wings and affronted bleats would break the silence that stretched out across the house paddock. The sky was a glazed blue, the stables a shimmering concoction of timber and iron. Dave stared at the hazy structure until it merged with the frill of trees bordering the paddock. Then he retrieved the sketch pad from under the blanket and began to draw a chicken. "What have you got there, then?" Cook set two warm biscuits and a glass of milk by his elbow. A chicken! She squeezed her neck. I never seen a hen that looked like that. Tucking the blanket tightly around him, she compared the hen on the paper with the real thing, 10 yards from the veranda. The charcoal hen's body was comprised of many different sized squares, some of which had been obliterated by blobs of crumpled charcoal. I guess you're right, but it's not meant to be in proportion. I wanted it to... He considered sharing some of his strange night visions, but thought better of it. To be different. I always knew that Miss Waits was a bit off in the... Cook tapped her head. Teaching you boys rubbish like that. Ah! A woman that demands sheep's stomach can't be of normal thinking, you know what I mean? Stomach, she tells me. Sheep's stomach stuffed. I've told her on more than one occasion that we ain't poor Scots in this household. No siree. We're edumacated people and we eat accordingly. Dave flipped the sketchbook closed and bit into a biscuit. That's right. You eat up. Of course, I can't be forgiving a person's differences on account of the fact that her countrymen are fighting in the Great War as well. After Cook left, Dave considered what a strangely built woman she was. Thin-waisted and wide-hipped, she had stocky legs beneath a black skirt, while her torso was thick and long. It was as if she'd been stuck at the waist and then pulled beyond stretching point. Dave thought of the chair and the hen. What if he drew a woman like that? What if he drew Cook? A scatter of leaves tinkled the corrugated iron roof as Miss Waite stepped smartly onto the veranda. She wore a long brown skirt and a cream bodice with puffed sleeves and covered buttons that ran from the waist to her neck. David, how are you? Are you drawing, may I see? The governess flipped between the pages of the chair and hen and cook. Och, that's good. Really? A residue of black dust from the charcoal was smeared across Cook's image. Dave had relegated her to a one-dimensional figure of sparse curving lines. A saucepan was the only truly recognisable feature. I don't think Father would like them. Mother might. At the mention of his mother, Miss Waits looked away for just a second. There was the slightest drop of her chin before her attention returned to the sketchbook. Artists are experimenting in many different ways these days. Would you like me to find you some books on the subject? You mean there are other people doing things like this? Yes. There is an artist in Paris who's quite well known. Her teeth chewed softly on her bottom lip. Oh, his name eludes me at the moment. However, he's quite modern in style. I recall seeing a reproduction of a nude woman he drew and... Oh, but you're blushing. Artists quite often draw the male and female form in an effort to understand anatomy, David. It's not lewd in any way, I assure you. Despite what less educated and the prudish would have us believe. She patted his hand. Where was I? Yes, the drawing of the woman. It's a sketch, yet quite absolute and expressive force. Everything in the drawing is flat, like the canvas it was created on. There is no depth to the work, yet it is strangely compelling. That's what I see in your work, David. Instead of reproducing visible reality, ye have altered it. Huh? Well, look at your chair. It's a chair, but it's not a chair. It's as if we're looking at it from multiple viewpoints. You have reassembled it and created something totally different, yet your drawing is a recognisable object. I really didn't understand enough on the subject, but this work seems quite unique to me. Her fingers drifted across the angular black lines. I will right away and order some of the latest art journals for you. In the meantime, to keep the tip of your charcoal pointed and to stop it from crumbling, you must rotate it constantly. She picked up the piece of charcoal and pressed it against the corner of the page. You see? Yes. Dave was drawn to the care lines at the corner of the young woman's eyes. As he took the charcoal from her hand, their skin touched. Air caught in the back of his throat. The moment was ruined by the arrival of Roger. The station hand was at the back gate. A stock whip loped across his shoulder. I heard that you'd been crook. How are you feeling? Dave took back the sketch pad, flipping it shut. Better, thanks. If his father were at home, Roger wouldn't dare come anywhere near the homestead. Fraternising was strictly forbidden between the domestics and those employed beyond the back gate. What tomfoolery is going on out here? Cook peered as Roger walked down the path. Get away, you young buck. You know the rules. Roger turned smartly and hurdled the garden fence. He only came to see how David was recovering from his illness, the governor replied tightly as Roger waved his hat from the safety of the chicken coop. Shouldn't you be in the schoolroom? A saucepan stuck out at a right angle from where Cook's hands rested, knuckle on her hip. Shouldn't ye be in the kitchen? Miss Waits replied. What on earth is going on? Lily Harrow asked from the front room. Their maid, Henrietta, stood on tiptoe to peer from behind. I could hear you at the other end of the house. Roger came to visit David, Miss Waits explained, and Cook took exception. Well, there are rules for a reason. Lily gave the governess a cursory glance. You should be in the schoolroom. Yes, the governess agreed, stepping from the veranda. I should. Sunset Ridge by Nicole Alexander. Narrated by Cynthia Howell. 3 weeks later, Dave was unsure how he came to be standing in the sitting room at 9 o'clock at night in his pyjamas and dressing gown. Usually he and his brothers were in bed by this hour, regardless of whether or not they were tired. He rubbed his right foot against his left ankle as his mother continued with her cross-stitch. The needle poked in and out of the material, a yellow flower emerging in the dim light of the kerosene lamp. Feet away, his father leaned over the round table in the centre of the room. Dave could barely see the thick centre table leg and the root-like scrolling foot. Usually the table was crowded with framed pictures of unknown relatives, a selection of leather-bound books, and whatever bush foliage his mother could find and arrange in a vase. Tonight, however, the table was covered with papers. For a number of minutes, the only sounds in the room were the flipping of turning pages and the fire crackling in the hearth. Finally, his father straightened and twisted on his heels. Well, I'm glad you brought this to my attention, Lily. It was only the magazines I was concerned about. There was an edge to his mother's voice, and although she smiled kindly at Dave, he knew something was wrong. GW was rocking on his heels, one sun-browned hand grasping at a jacket lapel, the other tapping his leg. Cook drew my attention to them, Lily continued. She was present when Miss Waits opened the mail, and Cook was a little upset by some of the contents. Dave's stomach grew queasy. What had he done wrong? He knew nothing about magazines, and he had hardly seen his father since the illness. In fact, the last few weeks had been spent either on the veranda, in his room, or more recently, under the instruction of Miss Waits, once he returned to the schoolhouse. His father glanced impatiently at his fob watch. The tardiness of this household appears to be catching. Must everyone insist on being late? A knock sounded on the door and the governess entered. GW beckoned her to the table and pointed at the materials strewn across its polished surface. Good evening. Oh, David's work. Miss Waits sounded relieved as she joined GW, the light from the fire glowing between them. Mrs. Harrow tells me it was you that encouraged my son to pursue this. He waved his hand vaguely above the contents of the table, which included Dave's sketchbook. Miss Waits nodded. Drawing? Yes, it was. And you believe this to be an appropriate occupation for David? The fire popped and fizzed. GW stamped out the errant ember. David began sketching while he was convalescing, the governess explained. I felt it important that he recommence some form of learning as soon as possible, and that such a gentle preoccupation could hardly do any harm. You were aware of this, Mrs. Harrow, Miss Waits said in a pointed manner. I think you forget yourself, Miss Waits, Lily replied, gesturing to David and patting the seat by her side. Without understanding why, Dave felt like a traitor as he sank down in the flowery material. His father resumed the examination of the table's contents, leaving Miss Waits floundering like one of Harold's fish. "David is very gifted," Miss Waits began. "In fact, his drawings are very good and quite beyond anything I've seen, especially in a student so young. I took the liberty of ordering some of the latest information on..." "This?" GW waved a magazine in the air. "This pink-covered absurdity titled Blast?" "That is the first issue printed last year in London by followers of the modernist movement." Miss Waits's exasperation showed itself in a curtness of tone. "The what?" "The avant-garde, Mr. Harrow. It is a new way of thinking for a new century." Miss Waits looked to the couch for assistance. "Traditional forms of art are being revised, reinvigorated, if you like. And that is what David is achieving through his sketches. He's experimenting with form and..." "And what type of art is this?" Another magazine was waved in the air. Dave caught the words "form" and "feeling" typed in bold print across the front. "It's an introduction to..." "It's an introduction to nudity," GW yelled. Dave's cheeks pinked up at the word. Next to him, his mother began to fidget with reels of coloured cotton. "David has talent," the governess persisted. "We must be open to..."

moods and landscapes because they tend towards a geometric style. Yet David is still learning, and so he must be exposed to each of art's many forms. Abstract and cubism are new words for myself as well. Yet in your son's work I see... Enough. While your interest in David's abilities does you credit, Miss Waits, all of this is quite inappropriate for my son. He dropped the magazine on the table. Naked people, really. The governess levelled her chin. It is art, Mr. Harrow. It is improper, Miss Waits. And as for these... He lifted the sketch pad, flipping the pages over to show Dave's drawings. These are just an indulgence. GW slammed the sketch pad on top of the untidy pile of magazines on the table. We are at war, Miss Waits, and yet you have my son drawing dismembered chickens and chairs that don't look like chairs and all manner of frivolous objects. If he must draw, then let it be something correct and proper, something worthy of his time. Like what, Mr. Harrow? Miss Waits countered. A corpse? A soldier with a rifle? Or perhaps an idyllic scene such as the one hanging above your fireplace, something that requires little imagination. The vein in GW's neck grew and pulsed. Enough. You will limit your teachings to the prescribed learners. Do you understand me, Miss Waits? You are excused. Dave kept his eyes averted as the door clicked open and closed. David. His mother gathered all her sewing things and, placing them in a basket, closed the wicker lid. We are not angry with you, my dear. You have simply been led astray by a young woman who knows no better. His father was staring at the painting hanging above the mantelpiece. Throw the magazines on the fire, David. Reluctantly, David gathered the magazines and threw them on the burning logs, watching as the pink cover of Blast curled at the edge and then burst into flames. Now how would he understand the images that filled his mind? He'd not had a chance to look at any of the magazines, and now he never would. Go to bed, David, his mother said softly. Take your sketchbook and go. His parents' voices rose in argument the moment the door closed. I want her gone, GW, Lily demanded, and you know why. She is the only governess who has managed to exert some control over Luther. Despite her free thinking, I believe that she should stay. Lily tried to calm herself. How her husband could ignore the facts stunned her. Cook remained adamant that Miss Waits had received a man in her room some nights ago, an action that was strictly against station rules, and now the woman had the affront to think she knew best when it came to David's education. Luther's formal schooling is finished, GW. I only send him to the schoolroom occasionally, in the hope his letters may improve. GW arranged his long limbs in an armchair. We are partway through the year, Lily. We cannot risk relieving Miss Waits of her position, as it might be months before we find a replacement. He sighed as if indulging a child. Now on to more pleasant things. Brides for our sons. There's little to choose from in the Banyan district. Lily's teeth grated at the abrupt change of topic. We well may have to advertise, she finished flippantly. I see, GW replied tersely. Is there anyone in the area suitable? Julie Jackson? GW huffed. A paltry 6,000 acres. She may well have to do for one of the others, Luther perhaps. She appears strong-minded and sensible, which is not always a common occurrence out here. There's a whisper that the grandmother is German, so I think we can safely omit her. The family emigrated by way of London, and there seems to be a tide of ill-feeling against them, which is only natural considering the casualties. But what of Thaddeus? Have you made a decision? I have. I have invited the Bantams down in the spring. GW raised an eyebrow. 70,000 acres plus commercial interests in Brisbane. A sound choice. However, I know what you're going to say, my dear, that they are practically just off the boat. I wouldn't have contacted them, but one would assume that they would be partial to linking their name with an established

0: established Bush family. You are third generation GW, while they have been in our country for less than 15 years. They are also moneyed, she enticed, although the Bantam fortune was the least of her interest. GW's land gamble had cost them respectability as well as acreage, for Bush society was slow to forget a man's folly. Marriage choices for the Harrow boys, therefore, were limited. The Bantam girl has not come out into society yet, so we must... Lily searched for the right word. Nab her, before one of the larger landed families in Queensland shows interest. GW's eyes widened in amusement. Do you know much about her? Enough. Meredith is the eldest of eight, and thought quite attractive. Lily leaned forward as if sharing news worthy of confidence. Connecting the two families and forging friendships at this early age can only assist Thaddeus's suit when the time comes. You seem quite determined. She hadn't been initially. Originally, Lily simply wanted Thaddeus to marry well and hoped that some respectability might be restored to their family name in the process. No, it was GW's recent talk of war that stirred her. Although Lily was not naive enough to believe that an engagement would save Thaddeus from the army, he was the eldest and would one day inherit Sunset Ridge, and a promising union might make GW think twice before committing him to battle. She could only be grateful that Luther and Dave were still too young. You did tell me to make contact with one of the families that we discussed. GW plucked at a trouser seam. Well, when spring comes, we shall see if the young woman is suitable, and if so, we can make some overtures with regards to joining our two families. On the far wall, which housed a library of volumes both old and new, the Harrow family Bible rested between two brass claw bookends. Carried from London across the sea to the New World of Australia, the Bible had been passed down through the male line, with every generation carefully inscribed within its pages. Births, deaths, and marriages were scrawled across three pages and stretched back seven generations to a forgotten ancestor who had lived and died in the London slums. It was GW's most precious possession. I shall look forward to inscribing another generation in our Bible. I thought you would, my dear, Lily agreed. Sunset Ridge by Nicole Alexander, narrated by Cynthia Howell. This book was published by Bantam in 2013. No unauthorised copying, broadcasting, or public performance of this recording is permitted.
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6: G'day, I'm Sam Rickard. We're reading articles from the powered.media website, and joining me here as per normal, she's back from holiday, is Emma. Emma Myers, wake up.
7: Where am I?
6: You're a bit jet-lagged, aren't you? So you're back from Europe. How did it all go?
3: I never wanted to leave. It was gorgeous. It was sunny. It was warm. And I got in the water and the water was about 30 degrees.
6: That's a bit warm for my liking. But anyway, what would you say some of the highlights were?
3: We're definitely driving around Rome in a sidecar of a Vespa. Pompeii was just stunning. I didn't think I'd get around it as easily as I managed to. And then lo and behold, in Athens, they put a lift in about 6 years ago to take me up to the Acropolis. So I visited all of the places that I've always dreamed of going to.
6: I think I put it on Facebook. I am quite envious of you, especially for the latter two. I've always wanted to go to Pompeii. It's amazing, though, that something that is close to 2,000 years old is more accessible than, say, the Sydney Opera House.
3: Honestly, yes, Em. They had raised stone so rich women didn't have to walk in the gutters. And they've managed to put little grates over the raised stone so people in wheelchairs don't have to wheel in the gutters. So, yeah, it was just incredible. The actual history of the place and the fact that they made it as accessible as they have.
6: So you said it was warm. I mean, so you weren't affected by any of the bushfires or anything like that? You weren't actually smelling any trouble coming, as it were?
3: You know what, Sam? Funnily enough, my friend and I were in all of the places that had natural disasters a day before they happened. So we were just hopping around the Mediterranean. We were in Crete where the fires are, but they were on the other side of the island, so it was fine. We were in Pompeii a couple of days before Naples had an earthquake, and Pompeii is like 20 minutes away from Naples, and then Mount Etna erupted somewhere else. So yeah, we were thinking, are we leaving a trail of carnage in our wake by visiting all of these places?
6: Well, you're back now, though, and life still does go on. So has there been any shocks since you've come back, or is it just same old, same old?
3: I think it's same old, same old. I mean, I'm sitting at my desk today watching the Senate debates around the NDIS bill changes and hoping, like many, that it doesn't pass this week, but we'll see what happens. But other than that, no, nothing I can think of that's really changed.
6: The Greens seem to be the only one sort of trying to stand in the way of this thing now. And
3: the Human Rights Commission.
6: Exactly, yes. So people you'd expect to, in a way. So, okay, so the articles we are presenting today, one consists of the disability housing response to the proposed changes, which strikes me as pretty much the same as everybody else's, really, which is, please don't cut our stuff back because we rather rely on it.
3: Yeah, I mean, as we said, it's like anything else. We as a community rely so heavily on the NDIS. And to put it simply, we don't want to go back to the dark ages of everyone who needs a little more help than others. We don't want to be pushed back into aged care and overflowing the aged care system with people who should not be there. And we don't want to be hidden behind closed doors again, you know? That was proven to be, you know, not such a great thing.
6: And considering that the results that this article shows that, yes, people are living their best lives now in housing that's built for them. The thing that strikes me as well is you had the likes of One Nation opposing mandatory disability standards in building, and yet we all get older anyway. So a lot of this stuff will be used by people who mean that they can stay in their houses longer anyway, even if they don't necessarily have a disability now.
3: I mean, do we really want to unpack One Nation, Sam?
6: I try not to think like them myself. It makes life simpler that way. So we've got a new Roots reader, and apparently you're rather new to this as well. Who am I talking to?
5: You're talking to Gabriella Patty Reed.
6: Well, welcome, and on with the news.
5: Thank you very much. People with disability and disability advocates have warned proposed changes to the National Disability Insurance Scheme could make it harder for some participants to access the housing and supports they need to live safely and independently. The concerns were raised by the Specialist Disability Accommodation, SDA, Alliance as the Senate considers the National Disability Insurance Scheme amendments, securing the NDIS for Future Generations Bill 2026. SDA Alliance CEO Jeremy Hope says the proposed reforms risk overlooking the critical relationship between housing, supports and a person's ability to participate in the community. When we get housing right, people with disability live better lives, Mr. Hope says. He says proposed mandatory assessments and changes to social and community participation funding could have unintended consequences, particularly for people whose support needs are closely connected to their home environment. Around 15,000 people currently live in specialist disability accommodation, with a further 9,000 people funded for SDA but not currently living in it, according to the SDA Alliance. For participant James Brown, moving into SDA after spending 18 months in hospital following a severe illness was transformative. I needed 24/7 care when I first left hospital, Mr. Brown says. As soon as you get into SDA, you can get a bit more independence. Mr. Brown says accessible, purpose-built housing enabled him to return to work and rebuild his family life. I got back into the workforce, so I got off the disability pension, he says. Once you get into SDA, it's a whole new world. Suddenly, you can build your life. He is concerned the reforms could also affect supports that help people maintain their existing level of independence. For Lisa, whose 23-year-old daughter Hannah has an intellectual disability, SDA provides both safety and long-term security. It keeps her safe, she says. Hannah, with her disability, she's got more of a chance of being abused in her lifetime than not being abused. Her family is currently building a purpose-designed home that will allow Hannah to live close to her parents, who share her care. Lisa says the arrangement also enables her family to continue supporting Hannah as they age. That is cost-saving, she says. SDA is critically important to being able to support Hannah's needs. Mr. Hope says the NDIS needs to better recognise the individual circumstances behind a person's support requirements rather than relying solely on standardised approaches. There's no disability that is the same, he says. We're all unique, we all have value, and we all should have a voice. The SDA Alliance says a Senate inquiry is an opportunity to ensure the NDIS reforms improve sustainability without compromising the housing, safety and independence of people with disability. The Senate committee is due to hand down its final report on the bill on 14 August. People with intellectual disability, acquired brain injury and complex communication needs are calling on the federal government to reject proposed NDIS reforms, saying changes to supports could affect their ability to work, participate in their communities and have a say in decisions about their lives. The NDIS Self-Advocacy Working Group, supported by the Self-Advocacy Resource Unit, SARU, has launched the campaign Don't Cut What We Need. The NDIS was a guarantee ahead of the Senate inquiry deadline. The working group represents 16 self-advocacy groups across Victoria, including groups led by First Nations people with disability, people with acquired brain injury, deaf-blind people, LGBTIQA plus people with disability and people from non-English speaking backgrounds. Beck Biddle, who has an intellectual disability, is a member of the NDIS Self-Advocacy Working Group and works in paid self-advocacy. For Beck, being part of the group has provided an opportunity to speak directly about how the proposed changes could affect her life. I'm able to have a voice. I get to tell my story and get to help everybody else advocate about these changes that are happening. Beck's work involves attending meetings, conferences and events travelling and speaking with organisations, councils and decision makers. Her work does not fit neatly into traditional 9-to-5 hours, and she relies on support workers to travel to meetings. She's concerned that changes to how social and community participation supports are funded could affect her ability to continue working. I feel like I would be affected hugely because I rely on support workers to take me to meetings. I would lose my paid job. For Beck, the impact would extend beyond her own employment. It's not just me. It's a whole pile of people there in the disability community who are going to be affected if these cuts are approved. Beck says her work has included advocating for accessible transport and housing while supporting other people with disability to develop advocacy skills and become leaders in their communities. Miranda Dara, a SARU project worker for self-advocacy, says the working group is particularly concerned about the proposed power for the minister to change social and community participation funding. That's the funding that they need to leave the home and be in the community and be just ordinary, everyday people and do ordinary, everyday things like everyone else, Miranda says. They say the group is also concerned about potential changes to NDIS access and the impact on people if alternative supports are not available. Beck says people with disability need to be directly involved in decisions about the scheme. We should be part of the conversation. We should be the ones making the decisions about the NDIS, she says. Miranda says SARU has supported the working group to develop its campaign, engage with politicians, make a submission to the Senate inquiry and share self-advocates' own story. As the Senate inquiry closes today, Beck has a clear message for government. Listen to us, let us make decisions about our lives. The government should not be making decisions without us, she says. Don't cut what was guaranteed to us.
6: The legislation is up for debate. The coalition has said, yes, they will support it, but they've given certain grounds for their support. So I think we're coming up to the end game, unfortunately. If the coalition gives their support, then this will end up being law in probably the next couple of weeks.
3: I know. That is what I'm afraid of, Sam. That's what the community as a whole is afraid of.
6: So on that fantastic note, that's a wrap for this wrap. I know you're fresh off the plane. Is there anything that you're going to be working on in the near future?
3: Well, I'm going to be covering a Radio Dada event at Parliament House, which brings together leaders from the disability arts and government sectors to try and discuss building a more inclusive future for us. So, yeah, it should be interesting.
6: Well, we've got that to look forward to. And I look forward to working with you while I still can. Until next week, bye for now.
3: Bye.
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17: Remembrance Day 19.
18: Aggression that killed Osama bin Laden.
19: Hello and welcome to On This Day. I'm Marilyn Barclay, and today is Wednesday, the 19th of August. And we start today with an iconic Australian landmark, the Sydney Harbour Bridge. It's the largest steel arch bridge in the world, though not the longest, with the top of the bridge standing at 134 metres above the harbour. At 48.8 metres wide, it is also the widest bridge in the world. In 1912, John Bradfield was appointed chief engineer of the bridge project, which also included a railway. Plans were completed in 1916, but the advent of World War I delayed implementation until 1922. Construction of the bridge began in 1924 and took 1,400 men 8 years to build at a cost of £4.2 million. 16 lives were lost during its construction, while up to 800 families living in the path of the proposed bridge were relocated and their homes demolished when construction started. The arch of the Sydney Harbour Bridge was built in two halves, which were properly joined on the 19th of August 1930, an amazing feat of engineering. And from one feat to the next, it was on this day in 1939 that knowledge of Frenchman Louis Daguerre's photographic process that allowed an image to be chemically fixed as a permanent picture was made public. In the daguerreotype process, a photograph is produced with the image made on a light-sensitive, silver-coated metallic plate. It's a direct positive process, creating a highly detailed image on a sheet of copper, plated with a thin coat of silver without the use of a negative. Daguerre's invention was announced by the French government on the 19th of August 1939. The daguerreotype photographic process was the first to allow an image to be chemically fixed as a permanent picture. Popular for many years, the daguerreotype was replaced in the 1850s by the Ambro type, which was both faster and cheaper. And here's an extraordinary thing that was reported in the UK Telegraph on this day in 2008. The paper reported that 49-year-old Michael O'Neill from Middlesbrough in England had made a spur-of-the-moment decision to go on holiday to Australia, but failed to inform friends and neighbours of his plans. Growing concerned at his absence, his neighbours called in the police, who broke down the door to O'Neill's flat, but found no trace of where he could be. By an amazing coincidence, a death notice was placed in the local newspaper, informing readers of the demise of a Michael O'Neill of Middlesbrough, who, like the travelling Michael O'Neill, had two brothers named Terry and Kevin. When O'Neill returned from holiday, he found himself being mourned for his premature passing. Lesson learned? Maybe tell someone if you're going to go away on holiday. Now for our music break. Today is the birthday of Queen bass player John Deacon, who was born on this day in 1951 in Leicester in England. Deacon joined the band in 1971, and after the death of Freddie Mercury in 1991, rarely performed before formally retiring in 1997. The best-known song he wrote for Queen was the bass-driven Another One Bites the Dust.

0: That was Another One Bites the Dust by Queen. Sticking with birthdays for August the 19th, if it's your birthday today, you share it with the 42nd President of the United States, Bill Clinton. Born and raised in Arkansas, Clinton became both a student leader and skilled musician. He plays sax. He later went on to become the governor of Arkansas before becoming president. And the extremely talented French designer, Coco Chanel, was also born on this day, back in 1883. She was the only fashion designer to appear on Time magazine's list of the 100 most influential people of the 20th century. She is credited with liberating women from the constraints of the corseted silhouette and popularizing sportive, casual chic fashion as the feminine standard in the post-World War I era. Not only did she work with clothing, but also jewelry, handbags, and fragrance. Her signature scent, Chanel No. 5, has become an iconic product. American TV producer and screenwriter Jean Roddenberry was born on this day in 1921. He's best known for creating Star Trek and producing its numerous films and TV shows until his death in 1991. And Missy Higgins was born on this day in 1983. Among the Australian singer-songwriter's most successful singles are Where I Stood, The Special 2, and Scar. Now, what other snippets do we have for you today? In 1561, Mary Queen of Scots arrived in Leith in Scotland to assume the throne after spending the last 13 years in France. In 1692, five people were hanged for allegedly practicing witchcraft as part of the Salem witch trials in Massachusetts. In 1934, a plebiscite in Germany approved the vesting of sole executive power in Adolf Hitler as Führer. In 1950, the American Broadcasting Company aired the first Saturday morning television shows for children. And for our number one song, on this day in 1998, American singers Brandy and Monica topped the US Billboard Hot 100 with the single The Boy Is Mine. It was the biggest hit of the year and sat at number one for 13 weeks.
1: Excuse me, can I please talk to you for a minute? Sure, you know, you look kind of familiar.
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2: 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I know his name.
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7: Good afternoon. It's Wednesday, the 19th of August, 2026. I'm Trish Nankervell, and with me in the studio is Steve Nelson. First up, here's a quick look at what's making headlines around the country. Labor reveals super increased position amid predatory practices crackdown. Australia and Thailand target scammers, criminal networks in expanded security partnership, and unions unveil plans to extend standard lease agreements and increase public housing amid crisis. And here's Steve with today's top story.
8: Thank you, Trish. As you said, our top story is Labor reveals super increased position amid predatory practices crackdown. And this is from the SBS News, written by Alexandra Costa. Labor will not increase how much a superannuation employers must pay workers, instead focusing on reforms to stamp out predatory practices used to lure people to put retirement savings into risky investments. The superannuation guarantee rate, the minimum percentage of a worker's earnings that employers must pay into a retirement fund, is 12%, and there have been calls within Labor to raise the rate to 15%. While rebuffing the need to increase the guarantee rate, the government is doubling down on its defence of the superannuation system amid calls for One Nation to allow workers to withdraw funds before retirement to help pay off mortgages. There's no plans to lift the super guarantee, Assistant Treasurer Daniel Molino, who will unveil the long-awaited consumer protection reforms later today, told ABC's Radio National. He said raising the rate to 12% was something Labor had long pushed for, and that was now putting people in a very strong position for retirement. Molino will detail the long-awaited crackdown on predatory practices in an address to the National Press Club today, after the high-profile collapses of First Guardian and Shield Master Funds in 2024 and 25, stripped an estimated 12,000 Australians of their retirement savings. The reforms land in the middle of a wider fight over superannuation. One Nation has pushed to loosen rules around early access, while the government ruled out any rise to the compulsory super guarantee this morning. The reforms target lead generators, operators who use social media, online ads and cold calls to funnel people's retirement into high-risk schemes. Unlicensed real-time communication about superannuation will be banned, and licensees will be required to take reasonable steps to ensure lead generation activities comply with legal requirements. The anti-hawking regime will also be bolstered with stronger consent requirements, a narrower exemption for financial advisors to exiting clients, and harsher penalties for breaches. Molina said the reforms were designed to strengthen consumer protections and disrupt predatory and inappropriate behaviour that led to the collapse of the Shield and First Guardian funds. Lead generators reaching out to these people in unsolicited ways, undertaking highly manipulative interactions to convince them that their super products were not performing well or were inappropriate, and then manipulating them to inappropriate products for them, Molina told ABC Radio this morning. The government previously floated the measure in a consultation paper published in April. The Financial Advice Association of Australia, FAAA, had previously called on Labor to crack down on the practices which can steer consumers towards inappropriate financial products. FAAA Chief Executive Sarah Aboud said the collapse of the Shield and First Guardian showed how devastating high-pressure sales tactics can be when unregulated. Around 12,000 Australians lost, in some cases, all of their retirement savings after being targeted by sales processes that looked and felt like advice, Aboud said. Consumers need stronger protections against predatory lead generation while still being able to find the right advisor for them. SBS The Feed spoke to victims of the collapses in July 25, including Melbourne woman Susie Jacques, 52, who lost her entire $574,000 super balance after being cold-called and steered into the First Guardian Master Fund. "I felt dizzy. I just cried. I vomited. I actually thought I was going to have a heart attack. It was the worst nightmare of my life," Jacques said at the time. "This is 30 years of working, 30 years of hard working." The reforms come as superannuation threatens to become a fresh political battleground. One Nation leader, Pauline Hanson, called this week for super rules to be relaxed and allow Australians to withdraw their super during a cost of living crisis, labouring the current system as broken. Treasurer Jim Chalmers rejected the idea on Tuesday, warning it would absolutely decimate the retirement income of millions of Australian workers and that One Nation was undermining the superannuation system. "One of the most important features of our superannuation system is this idea that, with compounding interest over time, Australian workers can access the decent retirement incomes that they need and deserve after a lifetime of work." Australian Council of Trade Unions President Michelle O'Neill backed that view this morning, but said people shouldn't be forced to choose between surviving now and their future retirement. "Workers should not have to choose between housing and being able to have a retirement with some dignity and not retiring into poverty," O'Neill said. "We have to recognise that it's a good thing that we've built up to the opportunity for people to be able to retire with a bit of security. It shouldn't be either or. We need to keep super strong and growing for people. If money's taken out early, then they get less at the end. They don't get all that compounding effect, which is so important when you face retirement. Currently, super can only be accessed in limited circumstances, such as stopping the foreclosure of a home, a terminal medical condition, or severe financial hardship. Tax office figures show 67,900 early super releases were approved in 24-25, amounting to just over $1.4 billion. New research from comparison site Finder found 24% of Australians have withdrawn money from their super before retirement, according to a survey of 1,011 people. Medical expenses were the most common reasons, cited by 9%, with another 9% withdrawing for other reasons. 8% did so during the COVID pandemic, and 4% have used their super to help fund a house deposit. 11% said they were considering a withdrawal, while 65% said they had no plans to touch their super early. Of those who has accessed their super early, 43% said they regretted it. That was Labor reveals super increased position amid predatory practices crackdown from SBS News by Alexandra Costa.
7: Australia and Thailand target scammers, criminal networks and expanded security partnership, and this is from SBS News. The leaders of Australia and Thailand have agreed to step up joint efforts to tackle transnational crime, while also pledging to elevate defence and trade ties. Thailand Prime Minister Anutin Chanvirakul, in his first visit to Australia since he became leader in late 2025, met with his counterpart Anthony Albanese in Canberra today. The pair agreed to bolster mutual commitments to handle transnational crime, including tasking their law enforcement agencies to disrupt increasingly sophisticated global criminal networks, they said in a joint statement. The nations will also elevate their security relationship by committing to a biannual meeting of defence ministers. In a boost for Australia's fuel security, Albanese said his counterpart had made the generous offer of access to jet fuel as energy markets experience supply chain shocks as a result of the US-led war on Iran. He told reporters, "Building on the strong economic ties is a top priority for my government. Times of uncertainty call for greater global cooperation between partners who are reliable and dependable and friends." In 2027, Australia and Thailand will mark 75 years since diplomatic relations were established between the two countries. Anutin said, "I'm confident that our strategic partnership will remain an enduring foundation for Thailand and Australia, and bring our countries and peoples even closer together. I extend my sincere appreciation once again to my dear Prime Minister Albanese and the Australian people for their warm hospitality." The bid to crack down on transnational crime comes after Thailand tries to alleviate its reputation for being a hotspot for grey money, illicit capital that crosses borders. The nation is an international hub for online scam work, which fleeces millions of dollars from Australians each year. Vulnerable Thai locals are often imprisoned by criminal syndicates on the outskirts of Bangkok to run the centres. The Australian Federal Police was involved in a 2025 investigation that led to the arrest of five Australians, as well as UK, Canadian and South African nationals operating a scam Bangkok boiler room. That announcement also came hours after Thai police confirmed the cause of death of a Thai woman allegedly murdered by an Australian man in June. The Thai teenager, Tunchanok Domhomla, was allegedly suffocated, according to a police autopsy report seen by the ABC. Thai police told ABC News that on the basis of evidence collected, they now believed the investigation was reaching its completion. Australian National University Associate Professor Greg Raymond said that while Thailand was not a key priority for Australia, the visit came at an opportune time to strengthen the relationship. He said, "This is a country wanting to diversify its trade. Australia is seen as a desirable partner that's not the United States and not China. It helps create other options for trade. Australia has substantial existing trade deals with Thailand, exporting about $1 billion of natural gas and more than $700 million in petroleum annually. In return, Australia buys roughly $6.5 billion worth of new cars from the nation each year. But those deals are eclipsed by China, with which Thailand had a $46.22 billion US, that's $65 billion Australian dollar, trade deficit in the first half of 2026. The Southeast Asian nation is now in talks to lessen the deficit through increased self-sufficiency and reliance on alternative nations." And that article was, "Australia and Thailand target scammers, criminal networks in expanded security partnership," from SBS News.
8: Our next story comes from the New Daily, and it's titled SpaceX Rocket Towed to Christmas Island. A SpaceX rocket has become the talk of the town on remote Christmas Island after fascinated locals watched it being towed into a bay weeks after it splashed down in the Indian Ocean. The Starship was launched from Texas in July 24 in a test flight by tech billionaire Elon Musk's company and re-entered the atmosphere intact to land off the coast of WA. SpaceX has said previously that rough seas and challenging conditions were hampering its retrieval. But the rocket named Ship 40 was successfully, albeit slowly, guided into the north side of the island by two boats on Tuesday. A team of SpaceX engineers on their way to conduct additional analyses on the vehicle in calmer waters before attempting to return it to Starbase, it said in a post on X overnight. Christmas Island photographer Chris Bray was among locals awestruck by the sight of the rocket retrieval mission. "The thing that struck me the most was just how big it is. It's like, it's enormous, 50-something metres long," he told Nine News. Locals were lined up in droves along the coastline to watch the Starship being towed in, reportedly at a speed of just one knot, according to the ABC News. One cafe owner said people had flocked to her business to see it go past, while Christmas Island Tourism Association Chair David Watchorn described the sight as incredible. "We've heard some rumours that SpaceX might be coming to Christmas Island, and it was just there, huge," Watchorn told the ABC. "The boats out there, super excited. You could see quite a number of vessels being launched to go and have a look. It's not clear how long Starship will stay in the Christmas Island Bay, but space experts say the fact that it didn't explode gives SpaceX a unique opportunity to study it up close. Meanwhile, Watchorn is happy with the attention it's drawing to Christmas Island, which is located 2,600 kilometres or a three-hour flight northwest of Perth. It's definitely a different kind of arrival. It's a great one and probably puts us on a world stage," he told The Australian. The recovery comes just 2 weeks after a 4,000-kilometre chunk of SpaceX rocket hit the moon, with fresh before and after images released by NASA on Tuesday showing it created a crater around 18 metres by 3 metres in size. And that story from the New Daily was titled SpaceX Rocket Towed to Christmas Island.
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7: Unions unveil plans to extend standard lease agreements and increase public housing amid crisis. This is from Seven News, written by Amy Edwards. Millions of Australian renters could be offered leases of at least 2 years under a union push to provide greater security amid the housing crisis. The Australian Council of Trade Unions, ACTU, will put the proposal to the federal government today, calling for a new national standard requiring landlords to offer tenants at least 2 years of housing security. The plan would also introduce stronger protections against unfair evictions and rent gouging. Renters would remain free to choose a shorter agreement. Greater security was really important for working Australians struggling with rising housing costs, ACTU President Michelle O'Neill told Sunrise today. She said, "What you need is housing that you can rely on. We've got a problem both with affordability as well as security, and a whole lot of workers find housing really stressful and not affordable. What we see when leases end is that it's often a time when rents go up and people having to move constantly makes it really hard to find accommodation near where you work. Workers need to live close to work, otherwise all the money they are earning is getting taken up in either rents or mortgages or in paying for the commute to get to work. Rents have risen by about 23% over the past 5 years, while a report released by Anglicare Sydney last year found just 1% of rentals nationwide were affordable for essential workers earning the minimum wage. The proposal comes as mum and dad property investors face their own financial pressures with elevated interest rates adding to rising costs. However, O'Neill said, the union's proposed changes were aimed at professional landlords with multiple investment properties rather than people who owned one or two. O'Neill said, "What we have seen is changes in the way that the tax system works, which are actually going to benefit people who really want to have housing as a home. Our rental market is dominated by professional landlords. They're the people who have been making the money, and we need to put some tighter controls in so there is support for security and to stop rent gouging." The ACTU is also calling for public housing to account for 1 in every 10 new homes built, alongside a goal of increasing it to at least 6% of Australia's total housing stock. The proposed construction rate would represent a five-fold increase from the current level of about 1 in 50 new homes. O'Neill said, "We want to see 1 in 10 new houses being built, being public housing. That means a massive effort from the federal government and the state governments. Having housing in the regions and communities where we need our nurses, teachers and aged care workers to be able to live is a really critical thing that we need to do to support workers." The proposals follow union calls to increase access to home ownership and its support for capital gains tax and negative gearing changes announced in the federal budget. That was unions unveil plans to extend standard lease agreements and increase public housing amid crisis from 7 News by Amy Edwards.
8: Now from SBS News by Cameron Carr, front agents at centre of latest unlawful migration crackdown. Australia's migration agent watchdog has vowed to remove fake agents from the profession following multiple cases of unlawful immigration assistance. The Office of Migration Agents Registration Authority, OMARA, has sanctioned 3 registered migration agents in what the government described as ongoing crackdown. Julian Hill, the Assistant Minister for Citizenship, Customs and Multicultural Affairs, said the government is strengthening immigration oversight. When people pay a migration agent, they rightly expect a qualified person to do the work, not an untrained, unregistered fake agent, he said in a government statement on Tuesday. No one would put up with the people borrowing registration numbers from doctors, lawyers or financial planners, and neither should they when hiring a registered migration agent. The 3 cases form part of a broader regulatory push by OMARA. OMARA's monitoring team was established in October and proactively monitored 85 registered migration

0: statement. Alongside the investigations team, which examines allegations of serious misconduct, Omara sanctioned 28 registered migration agents in 2025-26, it added. In three separate cases, registered migration agents permitted unregistered individuals to provide migration assistance under the agent's migration agent registration numbers, MARNs, a practice commonly referred to as front agent activity. In the first case, an agent's registration was cancelled after Omara determined that hundreds of visa applications submitted through three business IMI accounts involved either undisclosed immigration assistance or assistance provided by staff who were not registered migration agents. IMI Account is the Department of Home Affairs online portal for lodging and managing visa and citizenship applications. In the second case, an agent was suspended after acknowledging that his son, who was not a registered migration agent, had provided immigration assistance on the business's behalf. The investigation also uncovered allegations that clients had received falsified department correspondence, intended to give the impression that visa applications had been lodged when they had not. In the third matter, an agent was suspended after knowingly permitting another business director to lodge visa applications using the agent's MARN, while the director worked towards... worked towards becoming a registered migration agent. The government said it had strengthened Omara's regulatory capability, with the regulator now using both investigations and proactive monitoring to improve compliance and professional standards. Omara said in the release that bad actors will be identified and removed from the profession. While the vast majority of RMAs, which is Registered Migration Agent, act with integrity and professionalism, there is a small cohort who intentionally seek to undermine the migration program for personal gain, it said. Those actors bring the migration advice profession into disrepute and tarnish the reputation of those RMAs who do the right thing in the best interests of their clients. Only registered migration agents, Australian legal practitioners, and exempt persons can lawfully provide immigration assistance in Australia. Consumers can check whether an agent is registered through the Migration Agents Register. And that was Front Agents at Centre of Latest Unlawful Migration Crackdown from SBS, written by Cameron Carr.
1: From ABC News, missed opportunities to stop driver with vision impairment before fatal Adelaide crash, inquest finds, written by Jordana Shriver. A convicted killer driver who had a vision impairment would not have driven on the day he caused a fatal crash if his licence had been suspended, preventing an Adelaide mother's death, a coroner has found. Sohaila Mohammadi, 47, of Blair Athol, suffered a fatal head injury in a crash on Main North Road at Elizabeth on January 21, 2022. She was the front passenger in a van driven by her husband when Tristan Morant struck the left rear passenger side of the van, which then fishtailed, collided with a light pole and a tree before bursting into flames. During the inquest held earlier this year, the court heard Morant had been diagnosed with bilateral retinal dystrophy, a degenerative disorder affecting the retina. It heard he had also been told by three medical professionals that he was unfit to drive, but none of them had alerted the Register of Motor Vehicles about his condition, despite state legislation requiring them to do so. Mr. Morant knew he had medical advice not to drive, Mr. Whittle said in his findings. He had obtained Centrelink paperwork declaring him having a disability. Notwithstanding that, he specifically applied for a driver's licence in May 2021, declaring no medical impediment. In doing so, he demonstrated an understanding of the need to have a licence in order to drive. While he was dishonest about his condition in an overall sense, he demonstrated that he knew he needed a licence to drive. On the balance of probabilities, I am therefore satisfied that Mr. Morant would not have driven had he been suspended, and Mrs. Mohammadi's death would therefore have been prevented. Mr. Whittle said the fact Morant had been able to simply declare he had no medical impediment to driving, despite having a vision condition.

0: Commission raised concerns about the interactions between his medical assessments and the state's licensing authority. Mr. Morant was assessed by three doctors, and all three were aware of his grossly constricted visual fields. However, not one of them notified the Registrar of Motor Vehicles pursuant to an apparent obligation under Section 148 of the Motor Vehicles Act 1959. I do admittedly find it difficult to comprehend how the medical professionals dealing with Mr. Morant considered it appropriate to advise him not to drive. That is, they formed a belief that him driving would be risky, but nevertheless determined not to exercise their duty under Section 148. That section of the Act states that a health professional is required to inform the registrar if a person has a physical or mental illness, disability or deficiency such that, if the person drove a motor vehicle, the person would be likely to endanger the public. Morant pleaded guilty to charges of causing death by dangerous driving and causing serious harm by dangerous driving. In October 24, he was jailed for just over 7 years with a non-parole period of 6 years, 8 months and 13 days. His license was also disqualified for 20 years. In his findings, Mr. Whittle also found that after the crash, Mrs. Mohammadi's death could not have been prevented due to the fire that engulfed the van her husband, Noor Ahmad, was driving. He said the intensity of the flames was severe and engulfed the van so quickly that it was not possible to extricate Mrs. Mohammadi. Mr. Whittle also found there was nothing Mr. Ahmad, who was also injured in the crash, could have done differently, as he had been driving in a perfectly reasonable and normal manner at the time. I am therefore satisfied that there were no actions Mr. Ahmad could have taken which could or would have prevented Mrs. Mohammadi's death. He also offered his condolences to Mrs. Mohammadi's family, noting that the fact her death occurred at the hands of an individual who selfishly put his own desires above the safety of all others is deplorable. Mr. Whittle said that there were missed opportunities to take him off the road is regrettable. He recommended that medical colleges, including the Royal Australian and New Zealand College of Ophthalmologists, issue communication to members and SA Health medical staff that it was a mandatory obligation to notify the registrar when a driver poses a risk to other road users, and that future staff are also made aware of the obligation. He further recommended the Minister for Infrastructure and Transport similarly provide information and guidance to all other health professionals. That was missed opportunities to stop driver with vision impairment before fatal Adelaide crash inquest finds from ABC News and written by Jordana Shriver. This is the National News Hour, heard around the country on Vision Australia Radio, VA Radio on digital and online at varadio.org. After the break, we'll return with more news stories, including CFMEU inquiry in Queensland, hears of Comanchero Bikie Gang's link to building industry in Victoria, First Nations MP resigns from Northern Territory Parliament, accusing government of passing laws that are dehumanising, oppressing and destroying Indigenous people, and use of cannabis linked to earlier psychosis.
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0: You're with Trish Nankervell and Steve Nelson. 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
5: Thank you. Our next story comes from The Age by Nick McKenzie. CFMEU inquiry in Queensland hears of Comanchero bikie gang's links to building industry in Victoria. The Comanchero outlaw bikie gang is suspected of seeking to build a construction empire in Victoria via union-backed front companies and by infiltrating CFMEU ranks, according to law enforcement intelligence aired at the Queensland inquiry. This morning, Council assisting the Queensland Commission of Inquiry into the CFMEU, Eddie Gisconda KC, described how law enforcement agencies had in 2024 gathered intelligence, including extensive phone data, indicating the Comancheros had launched a concerted effort to create a building industry empire in Victoria and Queensland. Gisonda also tabled CFMEU-backed enterprise bargaining agreements allegedly secured by Comanchero-linked building firms in Victoria, including EBA, signed off by the CFMEU administration last month. The role of the CFMEU administration's Victorian chief, Matt McGowan, in signing off on an EBA for the bikie-linked firm Form Solutions in July raises questions about the absence of checks and balances applied by the Labor-backed administration. A separate investigation by The Age has established that basic due diligence should have revealed to the administration that Form Solutions had business links to the Comancheros and had also been previously refused a license to operate by Victoria's Labor Hire Authority. Between 2023 and 2025, Form Solutions was directed by the wife of former Comancheros president, Bemir Sarachevic. There is no suggestion that McGowan knew of the firm's bikie links, just as there is no suggestion the Victorian Secretary of the Australian Workers' Union knew that an EBA he signed off on last year involved another company with Comanchero links. That firm is FSA Curbs and Placement Proprietary Limited. The signing of its EBA was witnessed by Sarachevic's wife, as well as Comanchero gang affiliate Krostomir Bielogorklik, in April 2025. It is unclear how much work, if any, FSA did in Victoria. However, the revelations raise serious questions about why the CFMEU administration, which is responsible for cleaning up the union, is apparently failing to undertake proper background checks when agreeing to EBAs that give the union stamp of approval for a company to operate on major projects. The AWU is facing similar questions, although its secretary, Ronnie Hayden, who signed off on the Comanchero-linked EBA in 2025, has previously called for more government intervention to ensure unions are not unwittingly supporting underworld-linked figures. CFMEU Administrator Michael Crosby issued similar calls as recently as July. The alleged bikie involvement in the construction sector has become as focused of the Queensland inquiry after it was revealed on Tuesday that leading Australian infrastructure firm BMD was implicated in a suspected bikie standoff plot. That should have been standover plot. It allegedly involved Melbourne Comanchero enforcers travelling to Brisbane in June 2024 to threaten to burn down the house and kill the children of a CFMEU activist on a BMD site. A blow-by-blow account of the alleged standover plot was unveiled during the grilling of BMD executive Robert Picard on Tuesday afternoon. It allegedly involves Sarachevic, Bielogorklik, and a third suspected Comanchero gang member. Months before the suspected standover, BMD had hired security company Host to counter the CFMEU's increasingly aggressive aggressive tactics on the Centenary Bridge project. BMD is working on major state and federally backed projects, including Victoria's Big Build and the new international airport in Western Sydney. Today, Picard denied knowing about the involvement of the bikies in the alleged June 2024 standover on the federal and Queensland government-funded $350 million bridge project in Brisbane. But the commission heard evidence that Host had recruited three feared Melbourne Comanchero identities to confront a CFMEU activist as he worked his crane shift on June 5, 2024. The revelations at the Queensland Inquiry give Australians a taste of what is likely to be unveiled at the promised and upcoming Victorian Royal Commission. Half of the key subjects at Tuesday's hearing in Brisbane were from Melbourne and are variously entrenched in both Victoria's underworld and its building sector. A hearing has also placed immense scrutiny on BMD, which is currently working on Victoria's Eastern Freeway upgrade. In July, the Crisafulli government in Queensland announced that BMD had won the contract to undertake early works for the new Brisbane Stadium Olympics venue. Asked by the masthead about the evidence heard at the commission, suggesting BMD associated with underworlding figures in the alleged Centenary Bridge standover incident, and whether BMD's internal investigations into the matter was adequate, the company spokesman said today, BMD has additional representatives to appear over the coming days, and it would be premature for us to comment. And that story was titled CFMEU Inquiry in Queensland Hears of Comanchero Bikie Gang's Links to Building Industry in Victoria, coming from The Age by Nick McKenzie.
0: First Nations MP resigns from NT Parliament, accusing government of passing laws which are dehumanising, oppressing and destroying Indigenous people. This is from The Guardian, written by Douglas Smith. Yolngu Independent Yingiya Gayula accused the CLP of contributing to the breakdown of our culture and people in what is becoming a slow genocide. A First Nations MP from the Northern Territory has resigned from Parliament, accusing the ruling Country Liberal Party of introducing laws that are dehumanising, oppressing and destroying our communities and our people, and contributing to a breakdown of culture that he says is becoming a slow genocide. Yingiya Goyola, a Yolngu man from the Jambarup Aingu clan in East Arnhem Land, was elected as the independent member for Nulumbi, now known as Mulka, in 2016. In a statement today, Guyula said he could no longer sit opposite a government who are not willing to listen to or form partnerships, and accuse the Finocario government of not being willing to work with First Nations people. He said, "I have been sent by my people to work with the government, but their answer has always been, we know what is best for you, rather than working in partnership with us. What I have discovered is that Aboriginal communities are the political football that gets passed around with no real intention of working with our people to bring positive change for our communities." He specifically criticised the passage of new child protection laws, which had been widely criticised by communities and peak Indigenous bodies, and prompted the resignation last month of the NT Children's Commissioner, Shalina Musk. Gayula said the territory government changed the laws with no consultation with our communities and ignored an appeal he made to withdraw the bill. Since their election, the CLP have introduced too many laws that are dehumanising, oppressing and destroying our communities and our people. They have significantly failed Aboriginal people, and their ongoing actions are contributing to the breakdown of our culture and people in what is now becoming a slow genocide. I no longer feel I can be part of the NT government and sit opposite a government who are not willing to listen or form partnerships. We are sovereign people, and the only way things will improve is when the government recognise that and come and sit with us respectfully. We are kindly offering partnership, but instead of diplomacy, the government are walking all over us. The Minister for Indigenous Australians, Malandiri McCarthy, said Gayula was a man of great strength and leadership, who had a deeply held sense of justice he carried with him in the Northern Territory Parliament. He is a man of many firsts, a commercial pilot, a bilingual educator, and the member for Mulka, she said. I know his story is not done with his retirement. He will continue to fight for homelands, for justice, and against racism. The Independent Senator for Victoria, Lydia Thorpe, also issued a statement in solidarity with Gayula and said it was heartbreaking to hear of his resignation. His election as an independent 3 times was historic. He showed that Aboriginal people can represent their communities on their own terms, accountable directly to their people rather than to any political party. He has shown how important black sovereign voices in politics are, and his leadership will be missed. An NT government spokesperson said the CLP acknowledged the resignation of the member of Mulka and wishes him all the best, and that it would continue to focus on the economic future of Nullumbi and region. Engagement with local Yolngu leadership will continue through the Assistant Minister for Nullumbi Transition, Ollie Carlson MLA, they said. And that article was First Nations MP resigns from NT Parliament, accusing government of passing laws which are dehumanising, oppressing and destroying Indigenous people, from The Guardian, written by Douglas Smith.
5: And this story comes from the New Daily, titled Jury Accommodation Catastrophic to Mushroom Trial. Triple murderer Erin Patterson should be retried because of the catastrophic decision to sequester jurors in the same hotel as the lead detective, her lawyers have argued. Patterson, who was sentenced to life behind bars after serving her lunch guests a death cap mushroom lace meal, is fighting to squash her convictions in the Victorian Court of Appeal. She did not appear at court in person today, instead watching the hearing on a video link from the Dame Phyllis Frost Centre. Dressed in a royal blue jumper, the 51-year-old murderer appeared to be reading over notes as the courtroom filled with the members of the public and journalists who had been queuing outside for close to an hour. Her surviving victim, Im Wilkinson, and other members of the Wilkinson and Patterson families were also seated in the front row as lawyers began their arguments. Patterson's new barrister, Richard Edney, started by attacking the integrity of his client's trial because of jury sequestration. Jury members remained together during their deliberations, but ended up staying in the same hotel as the lead investigator and members of the prosecution team. Edney told the court that decision was catastrophic, as it could have resulted in inappropriate communication or subconscious influence. When Justice Peter Kidd questioned whether there was any evidence of communication between jurors and the parties, Edney said there was none. But he maintained it was still a failure of process that had not been explained by the prosecution and should lead to a retrial. It does amount to a fundamental irregularity, Edney said. Patterson's legal team will argue further appeal grounds over the next 2 days, including that she suffered a substantial miscarriage of justice due to an unfair and oppressive cross-examination. Victoria's top prosecutor will then launch into the Crown's own appeal against Patterson's sentence. Brendan Kassan, KC, is expected to argue her 33-year non-parole period was manifestly inadequate. A jury found Patterson deliberately served beef wellingtons laced with death cap mushrooms to her former in-laws, Don and Gail Patterson, 70, and Gail's sister, Heather Wilkinson, 66. The three guests died after the July 2023 lunch at Patterson's Leongatha home in regional Victoria, while Heather's husband, Ian, fell seriously ill from the meal but survived. Patterson was also convicted of Wilkinson's attempted murder. The appeal hearing before Justices Stephen McLeish, Leslie Taylor and Peter Kidd continues. And that story from the New Daily was titled Jury Accommodation Catastrophic to Mushroom Retrial.
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0: Sydney Swans ban Isaac Heaney, Nick Blakey, Chad Warner, Riley Bice and James Jordan for remainder of 2026 season, and this is from the ABC. The Sydney Swans say their willingness to torpedo their AFL season by suspending five-star players proves how committed they are to upholding standards at the club. The Swans suspended Riley Bice, Nick Blakey, Isaac Heaney, James Jordan and Chad Warner for the remainder of the 2026 AFL season over an alleged incident at a Melbourne hotel in the early hours of Monday morning. At least five players were linked to an ongoing Victoria Police investigation into an alleged sexual assault at the Pullman Hotel, where the Swans were staying after their win over Essendon on Sunday night. It is not suggested that any of the players are being accused of sexual assault, and none of the banned players have been formally interviewed by police, according to the club, or charged. Swans chairman Andrew Pridham and chief executive Matthew Pavlich have stressed the decision to ban the players is solely related to breaches of the club's standards and expected behaviour. "Hopefully, people can see how seriously we've taken this matter," Pridham said. "We're very proud of our culture we've built over many years at the club. We get more right than we get wrong. Clearly, this is a very sad day for us and for everybody involved. I know the five players involved. They're extremely remorseful for their actions in breaching the club's standards. And I think the sanction we've imposed and the impact that will have on our football season is clear for all to see. It's very important to note the football outcome was not a consideration of the board." Sydney's sanctions came after the club conducted interviews with the players linked to the Melbourne incident off-site with their lawyers present. Sydney's board met on Tuesday night to discuss club-imposed sanctions. The bans handed to the players, according to the club bosses, relate to their decision to continue drinking late into the night and bring women back to the hotel. Pavlich said it fell a long way short of what we expect of our players, and Pridham added that their actions left the club with no choice but to impose a heavy sanction. Pridham said they shouldn't have been in that situation. "The only way we can deal with it is to put our foot down incredibly hard, which we've done. To effectively torpedo our season by making a decision such as this tells you how seriously we're taking this." The AFL has backed the team sanctions, and the Swans say their decision is independent of an ongoing Victoria Police investigation. The players' ban includes this Sunday's home and away final against North Melbourne and any finals matches the Swans will play afterwards. Pavlich said the club was deeply embarrassed and ashamed, stressing they were deeply concerned about the welfare and well-being of the women involved. "They're the ones who are impacted severely at the moment," he said, adding that the Swans did not want to interfere with the police investigation by reaching out to the women directly. While the five suspended players will not be allowed to play for the rest of the year, Pavlich said they will be allowed back at the football club this season. "We're not abandoning our players. We are supporting our players through this really challenging time for them." Pridham pointed out the sanctions should not tarnish the entire team's reputation. He said, "There are many players this doesn't apply to, and I believe our male team has, by and large, displayed complete respect for women, so I don't think that's something of concern. However, clearly when situations such as this emerge, and clearly there has been a breakdown in standards, we will in time, as a board and as an executive team, review how we deal with these things going forward, and we'll look to see if changes need to be made. We're very, very proud of our culture. We don't get everything perfectly right over time, and things happen from time to time, and it's how we fix it going forward." And that was Sydney Swans ban, Isaac Heaney, Nick Blakey, Chad Warner, Riley Bison, James Jordan for remainder of 2026 season from the ABC.
5: Next story from 9.com by Chelsea McLaughlin, titled "Tina Arena Opens Up After Ex-Husband Ralph Carr's Rape Conviction." Tina Arena is glad. Her husband, ex-husband Ralph Carr's rape conviction has finally come to light after the lifting of a long-standing suppression order protecting his identity. Appearing on Today, the Australian music star, 58, said she hoped his unmasking served as a warning. Host Sylvia Jeffries asked how she had processed it in recent weeks, to which Arena said, "You can't process news like that. I'm just happy that it's come to light, and I hope it serves also as a lesson to the young ladies in the industry who really need to become very, very discerning, actually," she said. Earlier this month, Carr was unmasked as a convicted rapist after the lifting of year-long gag order. In July, he was found guilty by a Victorian court jury of assaulting a young former employee at his Melbourne home in March 2023. Those kinds of stories are very prevalent in our sector, and as far as I'm concerned, it taught me a lot, Arena said. Carr was once a high-profile agent and behind the careers of former AFL player Dustin Martin, singer Kate Sobrano, and his ex-wife, among others. The Chains singer no longer speaks to Carr, whom she was married to for 4 years before the pair divorced in 1999. She told the Today host she had always been the type of person who wanted to warn others of danger. "If I'm going to fall into a ditch, I don't want somebody to fall into that same ditch that I did. So I will warn people and just say, hey, a few metres up ahead of you, there's a big hole. Walk around it, don't break your legs like I did." Arena's decades-long career from Young Talent Time to Today is being charted in her documentary, Tina Arena Unravel Me, which will be released in cinemas on August 27. The superstar said it was all about telling her story from her own perspective. "I really have a responsibility as a musician to speak my truth. That's all. It's a moral responsibility," she said. And that story by Chelsea McLaughlin from Nine News was titled "Tina Arena Opens Up After Ex-Husband Ralph Carr's Rape Conviction."
0: Use of cannabis linked to earlier psychosis is from 9.com.au, written by Emily McPherson. Cannabis use can bring forward the onset of psychosis by years, a major Australian study has revealed. The comprehensive meta-analysis from researchers at the University of New South Wales, published in Biological Psychiatry, analysed 149 international studies involving more than 71,000 people. It found that cannabis users develop psychosis an average of 2.5 years earlier than non-users. Crucially, the research shows that this age gap widens as users get older, stretching to a shift of more than 6 years for individuals who develop psychosis in their 30s. Psychosis is a condition affecting up to 3% of adults that causes delusions, hallucinations, and disordered thinking. It usually emerges in late adolescence or early adulthood and is a symptom of schizophrenia and other mental illnesses. While health warnings about cannabis use have traditionally focused on teenagers with developing brains, researchers say the new data exposes a dangerous misconception that older users are out of the woods. University of New South Wales lead author Carly Stevens from the School of Biomedical Sciences said comparing different life stages provided vital clarity on the link between cannabis use and mental health outcomes. Stevens said, "What we've found challenges the assumption that you'll be fine if you wait to smoke weed until your mid-20s. That's just not the case." The study highlights that for people experiencing their first episode of psychosis in their mid to late 20s, cannabis users were affected 4.43 years earlier than non-users. For those aged 30 and older, the gap expanded to 6.3 years. While a couple of years might seem minor on paper, researchers say the real-world impact on a young adult's trajectory can be devastating. Stevens said, "People may miss out on study, job opportunities, travel and relationships in those years, and treatment can come with physical side effects that can make life harder as well." Chief Investigator and Psychiatrist Conjoint Professor Matthew Large noted that while ethics prevent direct experimental testing to conclusively prove causation, The consistency of the findings strongly points toward a cumulative risk that builds over time, similar to the long-term harms of alcohol or tobacco. The researchers also raised concerns regarding the rising popularity of prescription medical cannabis and high-potency edibles, which can mask potential psychiatric risks under a therapeutic banner. With psychotic disorders accounting for up to 3% of healthcare expenditure in developed nations, experts are now calling for expanded public health campaigns, clearer metrics for measuring cannabis exposure, and broader education to ensure consumers fully understand the mental health risks before using the drug. And that was Use of Cannabis Linked to Earlier Psychosis. It came from 9.com.au, written by Emily McPherson. We have time to look at the weather. A quick look at tomorrow's weather around the country. Perth is expecting an overnight low of 7 degrees with a top of 21 and mostly sunny. In Adelaide, the overnight temperature will be 10, reaching a high of 18 and a shower or two. A low of 11 and high of 18 in Melbourne, showers and windy. And Hobart expects 11 overnight with a high of 18. In Canberra, the minimum will be 6 and 17 the maximum and partly cloudy. Sydney is expecting 11 to 23 degrees. For Brisbane, an overnight low of 12 and expected high of 23. And Darwin is down to 21 overnight and is expecting 33 and sunny tomorrow. From the ABC, some of the just-in items. Australian dies in Vietnam, DFAT confirms. The Department of Foreign Affairs and Trade confirms it is providing consular assistance to the family of an Australian who has died in Vietnam. Governor-General shocked and troubled by Sydney Swan's allegation. The Governor-General, Sam Mostyn, says she is shocked and troubled by a sexual assault allegation linked to Sydney Swan's players, declaring it an important reminder of the need for constant vigilance for respectful treatment of women everywhere. And Australia's northern bases may be a juicy target, but the US is showing interest. Australia's northern borders are often highlighted as points of weakness, but could the United States bolster our defences by making use of bare northern bases? And you've been listening to the National News Hour. I'm Trish Nankervell with Steve Nelson today. 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
12: 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Fitting articles compiled from the NT News and ABC Online for Wednesday, the 19th of August, 2026. I'm Ashley Kellett, and I'll be your reader today. Today's program includes items on hospitals, breaking point, town where even the mayor can't build a house, and don't touch our guns. And the first item today comes from the front page of NT News. Behind the code yellow curtain, wrecked staff, chairs for beds, breaking point. Royal Darwin and Palmerston hospitals have spent a quarter of the year in crisis, with exhausted staff speaking out about the possible catastrophic consequences ahead if a cure isn't found. And the full story continues on page 7. Behind code yellow curtain, wrecked staff, beds on chairs, by Lottie Hood. As Darwin and Palmerston hospitals mark their 18th day under this year's longest code yellow, wrecked health staff are telling Territorians to listen to the cries of a health system far beyond distress. Stories of human faeces left on hospital floors, bed numbers sitting above sick patients in recliner chairs instead of beds, extraordinary overtime hours and senior staff leaving Darwin in droves paint a vivid picture of the current crisis. As of August 18, Royal Darwin Hospital, RDH, and Palmerston Regional Hospital have been under a code yellow for 58 days of this year. This means that the Territory's biggest hospitals have been in official crisis mode for a quarter of 2026. While staff deal with increased pressure, they have also been faced with a rise in violence at work, causing the NT government to roll out personal duress alarms. For many staff, the endless pressure, abuse, ongoing enterprise agreements, and announcement of a new private prison have left them angry and struggling to hold on to hope for change, especially as federal and NT politicians remain silent in response to calls for a new hospital. One anonymous doctor's quip summed up a few people's frustrations. "Perhaps if we erect barbed wire around our hospitals, they'll receive the funding they need," they said. Another long-term hospital staffer, who also wished to remain anonymous, said the most recent code yellow had been the worst yet, and they were watching with increasing alarm as senior staff moved interstate in droves, and some who remained considered industrial action. "I'd never seen the hospital this bad," they said. "Staff look wrecked, weary and beaten down. There's almost no hope that the future is going to change, and I know that people are considering different careers or moving interstate." In the emergency department, ED, at RDH, as staff struggle to find beds, sick patients are reportedly being treated in recliner chairs in the waiting room, and workers are bombarded multiple times a day with messages asking for more help. When talking about what staff needs, the top-end health worker struggled to rein in their emotions. "We have wholly and solely sacrificed our lives, our well-being and time with our families to support the community," they said. "It's actually now time that the community get angry and support us because this is not sustainable. The system is so, so broken. You're not protecting the public, you're not protecting patients and you're not protecting your staff. Place the blame for code yellow on historic government failure. Triggering a code yellow allows NT health staff to better manage overcapacity by accessing more resources to free up more beds, get more staff and improve patient flow. But the frequency of the alarms is a definite cause for concern," argue health unions. Dr. Thomas Fowles, Vice President of the Australian Medical Association, NT, commended hospital leaders for keeping August's prolonged code yellow in place. "This is an inpatient capacity crisis, not an emergency attendance crisis," Dr. Fowles said. "Diverting people away from ED to urgent care clinics has not helped. Having seen a worrying number of false reports online about the reasons behind the current calling of the code, Dr. Fowles suggested commentators place the blame where it truly lies, in the laps of successive governments. We're increasingly concerned at divisive and misinformed commentary on social media, suggesting certain cohorts are misusing the health system," he said. "Every patient admitted to a hospital bed is there because a doctor has assessed them as requiring hospital care. Scapegoating vulnerable Territorians only masks the real culprit, decades of systematic failure to build and resource the health system. Dr. Fowles said the lack of viable solutions being offered by the NT government after the closure of the private maternity ward last year was not helping inpatient bed demand. We note the government appears eager to commit billions to private prison building, Dr. Fowles added. Meanwhile, across the territory, we have hospitals that are old, small, and severely understaffed. Nurses are concerned one major incident could have catastrophic consequences. NT Branch Secretary of the Australian Nursing and Midwifery Association Federation, ANMFNT, Heidi Crisp, said utterly exhausted staff were also enraged by the recent prison announcement. ANMFNT members are also outraged that the government would choose to prioritise building a prison when a health system so desperately needs attention, she said. The government has prioritised locking people up over caring for sick Territorians. Ms. Crisp described shattered nurses and midwives who are routinely being asked to work an extraordinary amount of overtime, leading to more staff sickness, sick leave, and a further thinning of the workforce. We're seeing nurses start at 1 p.m. and then work through the night until 8 a.m. the following morning, she said. They may get some sleep, then return at 5 p.m. for the next rostered shift, knowing there is every possibility they will again be asked to stay on. On Tuesday, August 18, Ms. Crisp said 22 bays in the RDHED were double bunked. While nurses are continuing to do everything they can for patients, she said under the current conditions, staff cannot provide the same standard of timeliness or care. We're now on day 18 of code yellow with no end in sight, she added. The nurses working in ED have specifically asked us to tell the public just how dire the situation is. Their concern is that one major incident could have catastrophic consequences. NT government and NT Health doing what they can, but say new wards nearing completion will help. NT Health Minister Steve Edgington said seeking solutions for the hospital remained a top priority. I'm in constant communication with the NT Health Chief Executive daily to ensure everything that can be done is being done to get on top of these issues, Mr. Edgington said. I acknowledge our incredible hard-working doctors and nurses and thank them for their ongoing commitment to ensuring Territorians continue to receive the best quality care, even while facing these pressures. The Health Minister, Ms. Edgington, said the NT government was doing what we can, but again called on his federal counterparts to help and get moving on the new aged care facility announced this year, as around 80 aged care patients were currently occupying hospital beds. Ms. Edgington pointed to the record $2.56 billion NT Health budget being invested, and he said the soon-to-open new 32-bed ward and 24-bed mental health inpatient unit should ease capacity pressures. Deputy Chief Executive of NT Regional Health Services, Fiona Renshaw, said the new wards would help, but when asked about a timeline, could only say the mental health unit was nearing completion. She said they were working towards long-term recruitment and retention strategies to tackle staff shortages, but they're due to high demand that Code Yellow needs to remain in place. Reducing the pressure on Royal Darwin Hospital and Palmerston Regional Hospital and providing our staff with support and relief is our number one priority, and we are putting all available resources and energy into this response, Ms. Renshaw said. And that was Behind Code Yellow Curtain. We jump back now to page 3 of NT News for the next item. NT Town, where even the mayor can't build a house. Cost of getting trades to bush, by Gary Kazakoff. Building a house out in the bush has always been challenging. But in one territory town, the local mayor says he still hasn't been able to complete his build 6 years after he first purchased his block. For Tennant Creek-based Barkly Regional Council Mayor Sid Fascist, his crack at Australian dream of home ownership has hit a snag. The cost of getting trades out into the bush. I bought a block in 2018. I couldn't build because of the quotes. The minimum quote for a three-bedroom for me was around $680,000 recently, he said. People are buying second-hand dwellings here, Tennant Creek, for $300,000, so that's a capital loss, and for mums and bubs, it's quite challenging. I can't afford that, and the banks, it doesn't pass the mortgage testing system as well. Why would they allow us to build something? Mr. Vashist's battle to build comes as the NT government released its latest four-year housing strategy, which states planning is underway for a new Tennant Creek land release program. NT Housing, Local Government and Community Development Minister Steve Edgington said the government recognises that releasing land is only part of delivering new homes. We'll continue to work with industry, local contractors and key stakeholders to support workforce capacity and housing construction and regional centres, he said. Our key focus is on ensuring land release is supported by the infrastructure, services and construction capability to deliver quality housing for Tennant Creek residents. Under the new housing strategy, Tennant Creek will get around 50 additional residential lots. The strategy states $1 million has been committed for over 2 years for the planning and design for the next stage of residential land release in Tennant Creek. Also included in the new strategy is a commitment towards ongoing housing construction across Alikurong, Emplawatya, Canteen Creek, Epinara and Emengara. Elaborating further, Mr. Edgerton said 29 new homes will be built across the communities. Alikurong will get 7 new homes, Canteen Creek will get 8, Epinara 4, Epinawatya 8 and 2 will be built in Emengara. Details on individual projects and completion timeframes will be released as milestones are confirmed, Mr. Edgerton said. Our priority is making sure homes are delivered where they are needed most and that investments support long-term housing outcomes for the Tennant Creek community, Mr. Edgerton said. Remote house construction is a space where Tennant Creek-based not-for-profit Willia Yanta is also trying to make a difference through their advocacy for better builds. Current stockout bush is cooking residents. Willia Yanta, emerging Chief Executive Kate Williams, said with the not-for-profit promoting the use of bush materials in new builds, alongside advocating for a 7-star standard in all new builds in the NT. The responsibility is on the tenant, but also the government, to make sure that those houses are livable, she said. While other states, such as New South Wales, have a 7-star build standard, the NT still only builds homes up to a 5 standard. Willia Yanta has built a prototype home in Tennant Creek using locally made mud bricks made from spinifex and termite mounds. It was also designed to more heat efficient, trapping warmth in the winter while staying cool in summer, Ms. Williams said. She hopes it could be a blueprint for future remote builds if the government gets on board. Mitch Edgerton said he had previously met with Willia Yanta team, calling it an impressive example of Aboriginal-led housing innovation. NT government embraces innovative approaches that can help improve housing outcomes, reduce overcrowding and support local government in economic participation. Furthermore, we are committed to working collaboratively with Aboriginal organisations, land councils, the Commonwealth and housing partners to identify and share successful models of housing delivery, he said. And that was NT Town, where even the mayor can't build a house. We turn now to page 4 of NT News, to an item that affects all of us. Flu cases spike, 2 dead. Territorians reminded to vaccinate, by Lottie Hood. The flu season has arrived slightly late this year in the Territory, but as cases start to rise in Darwin, Katherine and East Arnhem, Territorians are being reminded to stay on top of their vaccinations, especially after last year's outbreak. Since the beginning of 2026, NT Health said there had been 775 confirmed cases of flu, also known as influenza, with 218 of these leading to hospital stays. In the past 8 months, 2 people have also died after contracting the viral infection. Usually, the flu spreads fast during the top-end dry season as events and visitor numbers increase across the cooler months. During July last year, there was a dramatic spike in cases across the Territory, and by the end of the year, cases had reached more than 5,400 and 17 people had died. The outbreak sparked calls for increased vaccinations and regular health warnings to take precautions when experiencing symptoms. With this year off to a slightly later start, NT Health said it was the perfect time for people to start getting on top of their vaccinations. This was particularly important for those who live or worked in Darwin, Greater Darwin, Katherine and East Arnhem, where reports of the flu were increasing. An NT Health spokesperson reminded Territorians of the symptoms to watch out for and the steps to follow. Influenza is spread from person to person, mainly through respiratory droplets produced during coughing or sneezing, they stated. Influenza often has an abrupt onset, and symptoms include tiredness, fever, headache, chills, sore throat, loss of appetite, cough, runny nose and sneezing, the spokesperson said. People can reduce the risk of passing influenza by staying home if they are unwell, hand washing, physical distancing and wearing a mask. Vaccinations can be administered through a GP, health clinic and also participating pharmacies. Those who are at greater risk of severe cases of the flu and are eligible for free vaccinations include children under 5 years old from 6 months, adults aged 65 years and over, pregnant women at any stage of pregnancy, Aboriginal and Torres Strait Islander people aged 6 months and over, and people aged 6 months and over with certain medical conditions that increase the risk of severe flu. For more information on vaccination, visit the NT Health website. And that was Flu Cases Spike, Two Dead. On Vision Australia Radio, you listen to Top Air News with selected readings from the NT News and ABC Online for Wednesday, the 19th of August, 2026. Our next item comes from ABC Online. NT politician Yingya Goyula resigns, labelling CLP government's dehumanising and oppressing, by Grace Atta. Member of the NT Legislative Assembly, Yingya Goyula has resigned, effective immediately, citing in part the Country Liberal Party's introduction of legislation that is dehumanising, oppressing and destroying Aboriginal communities. Mr. Goyula was elected in the seat of Nullumbai, now known as Malka, as an independent in 2016. In a statement, Mr. Goyula said the decision to step down had not been easy, but felt that it was necessary as he could no longer sit opposite a government who are not willing to listen or form partnerships. I've been sent by my people to work with the government, but the answer has always been, we know what is best for you, rather than working in partnership with us, his statement read. What I have discovered is that Aboriginal communities are the political football that gets passed around with no real intention of working with our people to bring positive change for our communities. Mr. Ayula said the CLP government's recent passing of changes to child protection legislation occurred with no consultation with remote communities. I appealed to the government to withdraw the bill and work with communities to bring real changes that will work, he said. Since their election, the CLP has introduced too many laws that are dehumanising, oppressing and destroying our communities and our people. They have significantly failed Aboriginal people, and their ongoing actions are contributing to the breakdown of our culture and people in what is now becoming a slow genocide. The independent member for Malka, an electorate with a population of 9,500, mostly Yolngu people, said the only way things could improve for Aboriginal people was if the government would come and sit with us respectively. We're currently offering partnership, but instead of diplomacy, the government are walking all over us. In a social media post to his constituents, Mr. Ayula said the Westminster system of government was failing remote Aboriginal communities. Government interest is focused on power and money rather than serving the people, he said. Many people are dying and children have become involved in crime. This is not part of our culture. It is a result of a government that is walking all over us. They don't remember we are a sovereign nation. Mr. Goyula said he had been experiencing health concerns and wanted to make space for someone else to come in with a new energy to serve the electorate. Despite that, he assured community members, I will continue to serve the people as Yolngu leader for as long as I have left. I'm stepping out to support our leadership on country because we can see our children being taken away, and I want to stand with everyone on country and do the work we need to do on country for our children and our people, he said. Bookmark, don't worry about me, I'm not leaving you. I'm leaving the parliament to come closer to you, to work together to look after each other through the Yolngu wrong. Mr. Goyula thanked his electorate for their hard work to make things better and for choosing him as their representative. No one thought of Yolngu person could be elected as an independent member of parliament, but we did it in 3 times, he said. Mr. Goyula's resignation comes exactly 10 years to the week since he beat Lynn Walker by 8 votes to win the seat of Nullumbai. A by-election will be held in his seat, but details on when this will occur are yet to be announced. And that was ABC Online. NT politician Yingya Goyula resigns, labelling CLP government dehumanising, oppressing. Now back to NT News for the next item, and on page 5. Don't touch our guns. Territory joins Queensland in rejecting Albo's buyback scheme, by Harry Brill. Anthony Albanese has failed to sway Territory Labor on his very own gun buyback scheme, while Chief Minister Leah Fnokiaro has turned her back on the idea altogether. The Territory's apparent joint rejection of the Prime Minister's idea comes after New South Wales Premier Chris Minns announced that he would be the first state leader to go along with the Commonwealth's national gun buyback scheme. When Phase 1 commences on November the 2nd, New South Wales firearm owners will be compensated at a fixed rate for handing in their weapons, including $1,000 per revolver or $850 for their double-barreled shotgun. In 2027, owners with higher valued firearms can hand in their weapon for up to $10,000. Costs will be covered 50-50 between the state and Commonwealth. Developed in the immediate aftermath of the Bondi terrorist attack, New South Wales government believes the scheme will take 274,000 guns out of circulation. But Ms. Fracchiaro and her political adversaries won't be joining the movement. "We're not participating in any gun buyback scheme where even a single dollar is borne by Territorians," Ms. Fracchiaro confirmed on Monday. The Prime Minister knows that, our community knows that and expects that. Probed further, Ms. Fracchiaro argued authorities shouldn't be going after the Territory's hunters and hobby shooters. "We know very clearly here in the Territory we have responsible gun ownership. It was not responsible gun owners who committed the atrocities we saw at Bondi," she said. "This is not something we'll be participating in because Territorians should not have to pay the price of another government's failures." On Tuesday, Territory Labor

need to prioritise community safety and recognise our unique territory context, Acting Leader of the Opposition Ed Smelt told this masthead. While we support a gun buyback scheme in principle, we need to see the detail before making any commitment. Most importantly, the Commonwealth must fund it. We do not support territory funds being spent on buying back guns at the expense of priorities like hospitals, housing or roads. Joining the Territory in the no camp is Queensland Premier David Christofoli, who has been equally steadfast in his rejection of the scheme. However, the North's rebellion hasn't gone unnoticed. In April, Jewish Council Australia lashed distance as needing to get with the program. For a gun buyback to be effective, every state and territory must sign up without further delay, JCA Executive Officer Bart Steinmann said. The report suggests the current timetable for a national firearms registry is insufficient, and we agree that this must be accelerated to protect all Australians. And that was Don't Touch Our Guns. We now turn to page 8 of NT News for another important health item that affects us all. We're vulnerable to measles, rise in cases linked to overseas, by Andrew Hedgeman. Australia's shield against measles is showing cracks, with a landmark study finding about 1.7 million people were vulnerable to the virus and warning the gaps could now be even wider. New Australian research led by the National Centre for Immunisation Research and Surveillance found 6.7% of the population did not have enough immunity to measles in 2019, meaning almost 7 in every 100 people were unlikely to be well protected if exposed. The study paints a detailed picture of who is most at risk at a time when measles cases linked to overseas travel are climbing sharply. National measles notifications have jumped from single figures in 2022 to 181 cases in 2025, with 113 cases already recorded so far in 2026, according to recent data from the National Notifiable Diseases Surveillance System. Lead author Zoe Coker said the findings should be a reminder that Australia's long-running measles success story shouldn't be taken for granted. Australia remains a measles elimination success story, but our findings show we're closer to the minimum level of population protection needed to prevent outbreaks that many people might expect, Ms. Croker said. The study found Australia's overall measles immunity sat at 93.3% in 2019. That keeps the country within the World Health Organization target range of 93 to 95% for herd protection, but only just. And the protection is not spread evenly. While we have maintained our measles elimination status since 2014, protection isn't shared evenly across the population, and the margin for error is relatively small, Ms. Croker said. Importantly, population immunity may now be slightly lower than our 2019 estimate, given that childhood vaccination rates had declined since the COVID-19 pandemic. Researchers found the biggest immunity gaps were among babies too young to complete their full measles vaccination schedule and the Australians born from the late 1970s onwards. Every birth group from 1977 forward was estimated to have at least 5% of people susceptible to measles. That matters because people in those age groups are now raising young families and travelling overseas more often, increasing the chances of the virus being brought back into homes and communities. The study also found people aged 15 to 35 made up half of all measles cases reported in Australia between 2008 and 2022. Ms. Croker said measles was one of the most contagious diseases known. Even relatively small immunity gaps in communities can create opportunities for the virus to spread when cases are imported from overseas, she said. The research is the first of its kind internationally to combine National Immunisation Register data with multiple serosurveys, which test blood samples to measure immunity across the population, to estimate measles vulnerability across all age groups. Australia has held World Health Organisation certified measles elimination status since 2014. But researchers warn recent outbreaks overseas show that status can be lost. Senior author Frank Beard said some parts of the country were likely to have much bigger immunity gaps than the national average. There are likely to be communities, regions or groups where immunity gaps are substantially higher than the national average, raising the risk of local outbreaks if measles are introduced, Professor Beard said. He said the experience of countries such as Canada, Spain and the UK, which have recently lost measles elimination status, should serve as a warning. What's happened overseas is a reminder that elimination status isn't guaranteed. It has to be actively maintained.

gained. And that was, we're vulnerable to measles. And our final item today, taken from page 23 of NT News, is a bridge due to time constraints. Record nominations for NT Business Awards by Ryan Curley. The Northern Territory Export and Business Awards has made history, achieving their strongest results in the program's history, setting a record for nominations in a single year. The official business awards of the NT received more than 400 nominations from businesses and individuals alike. Celebrating the achievements of Northern Territory business entrepreneurs and exporters, the awards are delivered by Northern Territory Chamber of Commerce and Industry in partnership with the NT Government. Chamber NT President Natalie Bell said the response demonstrated the remarkable strength of the Territory's business community. To receive 439 nominations from across the Northern Territory is an outstanding achievement and a strong testament to the capability, ambition and enterprise within our business community, Ms. Bell said. These awards are about recognising the people behind our businesses, the leaders, teams and entrepreneurs who continue to invest, grow and create opportunity in our communities. And that was record nominations for NT Business Awards. And that completes our readings for today's edition of the Top End News on Vision Australia Radio. I'm Ashley Kellett and I was your reader and producer. This program is produced in our Adelaide studios and can be heard regularly at this time on Vision Australia Radio at VA Radio on digital and online at voradio.org.

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I'm Brian LeCornu, your reader today. Featured in today's program, NDIS reforms set to pass. The ANU needs the intervention of the Education Minister and is full and frank advice from civil servants impeded by disclosures. We begin today's program with Crikey Worm by Rich James. Strip us of our rights. Controversial NDIS reforms set to pass. Last night, the government's controversial changes to the National Disability Insurance Scheme, NDIS, passed the Senate with the Coalition's support. Now, the equally unpopular gambling reforms are on the same path. Too far, too fast. The Coalition voted with Labor to pass sweeping changes to the National Disability Insurance Scheme, NDIS, in the Senate last night, despite disability advocates warning the changes were too far, too fast. Yesterday, the Albanese government unveiled 63 changes to its controversial bill, which ministers claim will save $37.8 billion over the next 4 years, by making the scheme more sustainable and cracking down on fraud. On Tuesday evening, the government's reforms passed the Senate with 28 in favour and 12 against. The AAP said the changes passed with little debate after the government agreed to fast-track removing the so-called widow tax from its budget reforms in exchange for the Coalition's support for its NDIS plans. The changes to the disability scheme will head back to the lower house today, where the government obviously has its enormous majority and expects no problems in passing the legislation into law. Greens disability spokesperson Jordan Steele John said of the deal between the major parties over the NDIS reforms, "Labor and the Liberals got together in a room and they decided to strip us of our rights, regardless of our safety and dignity." His party has expressed concern that hundreds of thousands of people will be left without support as a result of the changes, saying they represent the end of the NDIS as it was promised, the ABC reports. Some 240,000 people are expected to be removed from the scheme as part of the new laws. Promoting the government's bill, Health Minister Mark Butler said the NDIS had become a soft target for shonks, for fraudsters and for sharp practice. And on the last-minute amendments, he added, "We said when we announced this plan in April that we would engage deeply with the disability community, but also with other parliamentarians." NDIS Minister Jenny McAllister said the government's reforms would deliver an NDIS that is strong, safe and sustainable and has a strong social licence. The Australian Financial Review notes, Butler on Tuesday once again threw the responsibility for the fallout from the government's NDIS changes onto the states, following an agreement for more local support in return for more hospital funding. "It's a question of honour, really, for states," he said. "The premiers and the chief ministers signed an agreement earlier this year, a grand bargain," he said. Butler said of the NDIS, "It's grown too big. It covers people who are not envisaged to be covered by a scheme that was set up for people with permanent and significant disability. Much more profoundly, I worry about the social license and the level of community support for a scheme that only some years ago was seen, I think, as a very, very deep source of community pride." The government dubbed Tuesday a day of deals, the AFR said, having first secured the Coalition's support in passing the NDIS legislation and anticipating, later this week, its gambling reforms and the news bargaining incentive. Opposition leader Angus Taylor said the agreement to fast-track abolishing the widow tax represented the first of the toxic taxes to go. Guardian Australia says it's expected the tax changes will also be voted on today. More floor crossing expected.
Yesterday, we got the predicted spectacle of two coalition MPs crossing the lower house floor to express their displeasure at the government's gambling reforms. Pat Conaghan and Andrew Wallace joined the crossbench in voting against the bill. Despite their protest, the bill passed the House of Reps 103 votes to 14, with the coalition backing the government's much-criticised plans. As we mentioned previously, the changes will receive plenty of criticism from the likes of David Pocock when it heads to the Senate. Speaking to the ABC's afternoon briefing on Tuesday, the independent senator called the bill a betrayal of all Australians and confirmed he would be voting against it. The Greens have called the deal on the legislation between Labor and the coalition cowardly and careless. Guardian Australia says it understands at least two Liberal senators may also cross the upper house when the bill appears there today. Given the government and opposition agreement on the changes, the site reckons the reforms will be passed tomorrow, 1,149 days since the late Labor MP Peter Murphy handed down her report on gambling reform, which called for a total ban on gambling ads as well as 30 other recommendations. Conaghan, who was deputy chair of that review, said on Tuesday, "I think we're being weak by not implementing those reports, and I think we'd be supported by the majority of the public out there." Wallace also told the ABC yesterday, "These reforms don't go anywhere near enough to correcting those bad elements. We're putting too much faith in the hands of the gambling companies. And quite frankly, they have not demonstrated that they deserve that faith." Meanwhile, Communications Minister Annika Wells reckons the changes are the most significant reforms to online gambling in Australia's history. On a lighter note, Reuters has some lovely video footage of hundreds of motorcyclists dressed up as Disney characters and superheroes driving through Buenos Aires, Argentina, on their way to deliver toys to children in hospital. The bikers, dressed up as characters such as Batman, Darth Vader, and The Flash, visit the kids at Garrahan Hospital, a public hospital in the capital city, on an annual basis. Fernando Rivera, an organiser of the Solidarity Convoy, said the event wasn't just about delivering toys. "It's an implicit declaration that there are people outside that care about them, that we're thinking about them," he said. "Love is much bigger than the things we can give." The Washington Post said the event, organised by the motorcycle group Kawa Club, is now in its 20th year. And long may it continue. Say what? And I could be the coach of the West Coast Eagles as well. That was Basil Zempelis. The WA Liberal leader compared Federal leader Angus Taylor's chances of becoming Prime Minister to his own chances of becoming an AFL coach. ANU went rogue once. Could it happen again? The Education Minister has conceded ANU needs his intervention. Is he too late or just in time? The author, Julie Hare. Jason Clare was never keen to get involved in the brouhaha at Australian National University, just down the road from Parliament House. As the multitude of dramas unfolded from late 2024, Clare, the Federal Education Minister responsible for ANU, didn't want to engage. "I approached his office for comment on several occasions. Rebuffed each time, I gave up." The argument was that ANU was an autonomous institution and could sort out its own problems. It didn't need him. Others disagreed. "I know he was provided with independent legal advice stating he had not only the right but also the moral responsibility to step in. He rebuffed that too, telling the legal expert it was all in the court of the Higher Education Regulator, the Tertiary Education Quality and Standards Agency, not his.
Yesterday, Clare released a consultation paper on strengthening the Australian National University Act 1991, which underpins the university's existence. Unsurprisingly, it all points to a single idea: how to prevent a rogue council from ever running the place again. Behind the veneer of bureaucratic, careful, dispassionate language, there is a lot going on. Love and affection. Clare's paper states that the Australian National Audit Office, ANAO's damning report into ANU's financial modelling and reporting, highlights the importance of legislative arrangements that promote informed decision-making, access to relevant expertise, enhanced transparency, and effective scrutiny. In layman's terms, that comes down to: did the existing Act somehow enable the Council to encourage its Vice-Chancellor, and encourage it did, to embark on its $250 million Renew ANU vision, the biggest, most ill-informed, destructive and catastrophic cost-cutting program in Australian higher education history, without blinking an eye? Note, I am only referring to the appointed members of Council, those theoretically appointed by Clare, not the elected ones. In retrospect, it all comes down to personalities, namely Julie Bishop as Chancellor and her merry band of personally selected and complicit Council members, hand-picked Vice-Chancellor Genevieve Bell and senior executives, some of whom were appointed so far above their capability limits that they unwittingly and collectively helped derail a national institution. The consultation paper wants to know how future governance arrangements will support ANU's national mission, how its council will provide strategic leadership, promote a positive institutional culture, and act as an effective steward of long-term interests. Holy cow! What did ANU's council think their job was if these weren't on the list? Glancing through the council minutes over the past two or more years does not provide many clues. In the August 2024 minutes, Bell provided a retrospective on the first 6 months of her tenure. The VC, Bell, noted the love and affection that the community has for the university's place in the world and the importance of aligning our culture to our purpose, the minutes note. Or doesn't that just give you warm and huggy vibes? But one sentence later, Bell noted the significant work to streamline operations, including functional realignment, policy consolidation, financial controls, and raising the profile of the leadership team. Not so warm and vibey. A bit later, under the heading Sustainable Financial Footing, Bell led the narrative again. The Vice-Chancellor discussed the need to remove $250 million from the university's underlying cost base. As luck would have it, Council immediately endorsed the target and generously commended the Vice-Chancellor and leadership team on the work that it has taken to date. Or, as the ANAO report pointed out, the Council approved the cost-cutting without any evidence that it was needed, a clear understanding of its risks or likely impacts, or first considering any alternatives. By February 2025, it was becoming obvious to anyone with the slightest neurological activity that Renew ANU was, well, effed. During the council meeting on Valentine's Day, according to the minutes, the Chancellor provided a verbal update on activities undertaken since the last council meeting. She also thanked Milton Dick, the Speaker of the House, for hosting the council for dinner. Lovely dovely. Bishop also discussed the importance of further support and guidance for members that may have conflicts of interest before telling them of a gift that was politely declined due to the potential for a perceived conflict of interest. This is leadership at its most authoritative. Dare I say the words, Vinda Consulting? The Chancellor noted that hard copies of the Office of the Vice-Chancellor's gift register,
back to 2020 and member disclosures of interest for 2024 were available for review. I wonder whether Bishop's 2024 travel budget and spending on her luxurious high-rise office in Perth were included. Violated and deeply humiliated. What the minutes for that meeting don't disclose is the awful, dehumanising and vile bullying of elected council member Liz Allen. Those claims would come to light during a Senate inquiry 6 months later. In front of the other council members, Allen had been accused by Bishop and Bell of improper and illegal activity, including leaking information to the media and making personal gain from those leaks, according to her Senate evidence. In a later closed-door meeting with one other elected member, Bishop allegedly laughed at her when she became upset and stopped her from leaving the room. "I was so distressed I couldn't breathe and struggled walking. I felt violated and deeply humiliated. I cannot tell you just how traumatising this was for me," Allen told the inquiry, going on to reveal subsequent suicidal ideation and a miscarriage. There is nothing, not one single word, that would point to any of the actions that happened in that room that day. By August 19, an emergency council meeting was called to consider how ANU would respond to Allen's allegations. Bishop, according to the minutes, said she had no knowledge of and had been given no notice of the workplace grievance complaint, nor of the allegations made at the hearing, but would recuse herself from this meeting. Which is kind of odd because these minutes present a contradictory view. There was discussion about the fact that most council members and some executive staff were witnesses to some or all of the events referred to in the Senate hearing, the August 19 minutes say. Julie Bishop categorically denied allegations aired in the Senate committee inquiry, including of her bullying, in a 25-page formal response to the committee. The truth has been determined in all of this regarding whether it was Bishop or Allen who were having us all on and who was the truth teller. It's contained in the Tom report, which has neither been publicly released nor leaked. Bishop finally resigned the evening of May 7, 2026, just hours before the Tom report was due to be read by the council members behind locked doors. I don't know if Bishop had seen it, but the timing seems instructive. Four of her council allies also quit in the days following. Which is all a very long-winded way of saying you can legislate changes and amendments, you can have skills matrices and the illusion of a diversity of opinions, but who could ever have imagined the Shakespearean tragedy that engulfed ANU over the past few years? I'm not being hyperbolic. Shakespeare saw power as a force that intensified fundamentally human flaws and the consequences of moral choices. That is now writ large in ANU's history. It should never have happened in the first place, but without checks and balances, with excessive hubris among the leading cast members, it did. Whether Jason Clare's consultation and subsequent legislative changes will prevent it from ever happening again is an open question. This article first appeared in the Hare Report, and it was ANU Went Rogue Once, Could It Happen Again? By Julie Hare. On Vision Australia Radio, you're listening to Crikey with selected readings from the website crikey.com.au. Annika Wells wanted this information to stay secret, but the FOI Commissioner disagrees. The decision against Wells, related to the $8 million Meals on Wheels scandal, tested the limits of whether full and frank advice from civil servants is impeded by disclosures. The author, Rick Morton. Then Minister for Aged Care, Annika Wells, redacted advice and deliberative material
from her staff and public servants in a response to a Freedom of Information FOI request, which has now been rejected by the FOI Commissioner. In a case that pierces the veil of government secrecy, FOI Commissioner Alice Lineker has overturned a decision made by Wells's office in February 2025, in which it claimed documents about its response to a multi-million dollar contract scandal in the then Department of Health, identified for potential release, were exempt from being made public under Section S47C of the Freedom of Information Act. This section of the Act is routinely used by federal government agencies and ministers to protect the opinion, advice, or recommendation obtained, prepared, or recorded, or consultation or deliberation that has taken place in the course of formulating or responding to policy issues. Transparency experts and Robodebt Royal Commissioner Catherine Holmes have argued, however, that governments have and continue to use the FOI Act to thwart access to information, even when it is in the public interest. Holmes herself recommended a different section of the Act be repealed entirely, S34, which gives blanket protection to briefs and documents prepared for Cabinet consideration. And the Albanese government deliberately pretended that this was never an official recommendation, erasing it from all communications responding to the report. "Nothing I have seen in ministerial briefs or material put to Cabinet suggests any tendency to give full and frank advice that might be impaired by the possibility of disclosure, and the Cabinet minutes, which are in evidence, are sparing in detail, with a careful mode of expression revealing nothing of individual views," Holmes wrote in her final report on Robodebt. Public servants and ministers have long made similar arguments about any advice prepared for any reason, and the FOI Act provides conditional exemptions for this material. Wells argued to the Commissioner on May 1 last year, less than a fortnight before a Cabinet reshuffle moved her to the role of Communications Minister, that disclosing the documents in this manner would create an environment in which there is a chilling effect on the open consideration of all options available to the Minister and establish a precedent to release such advice. Lineker rubbished this claim, however, in a decision made on August 7, obtained by Crikey, but not yet published online. Having regard to the minister's submissions, it is apparent that the minister essentially contends that the disclosure would result in the inhibition of frankness and candour, she wrote in her decision. Quote, "Frankness and candour arguments have been specifically discussed in review decisions and the FOI guidelines relevantly explain that agencies and ministers would generally have to demonstrate that the circumstances are special and specific in order for such a claim to be successful." End quote. The decision went on to explain that other than a general assertion that staff would be unwilling to give robust and frank written advice if it were to be disclosed, Wells had not provided sufficient evidence to show this would be the case. Similarly, the minister has not adequately explained why the circumstances in this case warrant a departure from the assumption that public servants are obliged to provide robust and frank advice at all times, the decision says. Lineker found the public interest in this case outweighed any factors in favour of exemption and ordered they be released. The matter relates to almost $8 million in contracts awarded to private consulting firm Miles Morgan Australia, MMA, to help transform Meals on Wheels services ahead of controversial aged care support at home changes. What started as a reform program quickly turned into a farce, however, as MMA became locked in escalating legal threats with some Meals on Wheels services and peak bodies, and the government lost control of a software platform it had paid for them to build. MMA was awarded its final $1.6 million contract extension while it was trading insolvent.
The ATO issued a notice to the Department of Health in early 2024 advising that part of this final payment was being taken by the tax office to pay creditors. The FOI, which has now been addressed by the Commissioner, related to Minister Wells' response to questions from this journalist, writing then for the Saturday paper, about whether it was aware of various issues with awarding these contracts, a process the Australian National Audit Office later found fell short of ethical standards. Despite giving complete clearance for my own details, such as my name and role included with my emailed questions to be released as part of the FOI, Wells' office also redacted these. This culture of FOI trickery appears to be ingrained across the federal government and separate state and territory governments across the country, as shown in remarks made by former Australian Public Service Commissioner Gordon De Brouwer, who argued the Act had failed because public servants didn't want to write anything down in order to avoid it being released under FOI laws. In December, he told a Senate estimates hearing that public servants will sometimes give their genuine thoughts on a yellow sticky attached to a more prosaic brief, and that the real advice then conveniently disappeared. "That's illegal," Senator David Pocock told him. "That's illegal." De Brouwer initially responded, "No, it's not illegal. They've given advice to ministers. They've just been selective in what they've written down." Coalition Senator James Patterson caught the thread, asking, "How is that consistent with the public servant's obligation to keep accurate records?" "Well, I think that's right," De Brouwer said. And that's what we found in robo-debt, was also people didn't keep records. De Brouwer, who led the Australian Public Service Commission during its disciplinary investigation into current and former public servants involved in the robo-debt scheme, was pressed again by Patterson that he had just described something illegal. "I don't know that sticky notes themselves are illegal," he said. Patterson pushed, "But failing to keep records is." De Brouwer, who has just been appointed Chancellor at the scandal-plagued Australian National University, then remarked, "Yeah, but no, that's right. I take that, Senator. I understand that." And that was, Annika Wells wanted this information to stay secret, but the FOI Commissioner disagrees, by Rick Morton. And that completes our readings from the website crikey.com.au. I'm Brian LeCornu. I was your editor, reader and panel operator. This program is produced in our Adelaide studios and can be heard regularly at this time here on Vision Australia Radio, VA Radio on digital, and online at varadio.org.

0: Good evening, Tony Carr with ABC News. The Sydney Swans players at the centre of a scandal engulfing the club say they accept the sanctions handed to them today. Georgia Lenton-Williams has the details.
1: Riley Bice, Nick Blakey, Isaac Heaney, James Jordan and Chad Warner have apologised, releasing a statement saying they know they have let down their partners and families, the Swans AFLW team and everyone at the club and the wider community. The players have been suspended for the rest of the season for breaching club standards during a late night of drinking in Melbourne on Sunday. The ABC can reveal Victorian sex crime detectives are travelling to Sydney as part of investigations into an allegation of touching without consent at the Pullman Hotel where the players were staying. Police haven't made arrests or laid charges.
0: The AFL Players Association has issued a statement saying the allegations are very serious and women should be treated with respect. Disability advocates are warning the federal government's NDIS reforms will have consequences not only for participants, but also for the people who care for them. The changes are expected to reduce the number of people on the scheme and shift more support into alternative services outside the NDIS. Women with Disabilities Australia Chief Executive Sophie Cusworth says cutting or removing support risks, placing greater pressure on families and unpaid carers.
2: It will have profound impacts on people with disability who will lose essential supports that they need to live an ordinary life, just like anyone would expect to. And it will have impacts on unpaid carers who will take on additional care.
0: Veterans Affairs Minister Matt Keogh has defended himself following claims he failed to uphold defence values during a meeting with a veteran advocacy group earlier this week. Mr Keogh was grilled by the Coalition in Question Time after veterans claimed he rolled his eyes and refused to shake their hands when they met with him to raise concerns about a proposed cap on allied health services for veterans. The minister says he can understand why veterans feel there's been a breach of faith.
3: All I can do, as I try to do each and every day, is to make sure that we're continuing the work of improving the system that exists to support our serving personnel and our veteran community and their families so that they get the service and the support that we all agree that they deserve.
0: A man who was accused of trying to murder a woman in WA's north has had his charge downgraded. Kieran Possum was charged with attempting to murder the woman at the Bidjadanga community in December. The 27-year-old's charge has been downgraded to unlawful wounding. Mr. Possum's lawyer told the court he was not fit to stand trial. He'll appear in court again next month. Israel has opened up bids for the construction of more than 1,000 homes in a strategically important area of the occupied West Bank as the government seeks to end any chance of a Palestinian state. The BBC's Yolanda Nell reports.
4: Under international pressure, Israel held off for decades on plans to build in E1, but the current Israeli government gave the go-ahead for E1 construction a year ago, despite an Israeli court challenge to the plans by Bedouin Palestinians living in the area and Israeli peace groups. The housing ministry has now issued a tender for half the planned homes. It sets a deadline for bids just days before Israel's general election. That should enable the government to sign deals with contractors that it would be much harder for a future government to cancel. Settlements are illegal under international law.
0: Pakistan's government says it will challenge a Supreme Court decision that ordered authorities to move jailed former Prime Minister Imran Khan to a private hospital. The 73-year-old has been in jail since August 2023, convicted in a string of cases that he says were politically driven after he fell out with the country's political military. Nick Kyrgios has revealed he tested positive for cocaine and has been suspended from tennis. Ong Fitzpatrick reports.
5: The International Tennis Integrity Agency announced the suspension of the 31-year-old following a positive test for a cocaine metabolite from a sample taken during an event in Mallorca in June. In a post on Instagram stories, Kyrgios apologised, saying, "I made a huge mistake and take full responsibility for it." Kyrgios says he had difficulties coming to terms with being near the end of his career after 2 years of injuries. While suspended, Kyrgios cannot play in, coach at or attend any events organised by World Tennis, WTA, ATP, the Grand Slams or any national association.
0: Perth's weather, partly cloudy tomorrow with a slight chance of a shower and light winds, a forecast top of 21 after an overnight low of 7. The outlook sunny on Friday 23, partly cloudy on Saturday 23. Currently in Perth, it's 13.5 degrees.
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9: 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I'm Heather Caddick, and reading with me today is Morag Cameron. Today's program includes items on gambling reform and AFL sexual violence. And the first article is by Kate Griffiths. Long-awaited gambling reform bill is an improvement, but does not go nearly far enough to reduce harm. The federal government has landed a deal to pass new legislation to restrict gambling advertising. The new legislation contains several important measures, but falls far short of what is needed to prevent gambling harm. The government's gambling reform bill was a long overdue response to the 2023 Murphy Inquiry, which unearthed shocking evidence of harm and predatory practice by the online gambling industry. Australia has historically taken a lax approach to gambling, and it shows. Gambling is everywhere, on our screens, in our pubs and clubs, and available anytime at our fingertips. And it's harmful. 1 million Australians either suffer from or live with someone suffering from severe gambling harm. Many more lose more than they can really afford. Gambling normalisation starts young, and advertising is a major culprit. Gambling advertising exposes large numbers of Australians, including children, to dangerous products and increases gambling losses, with little corresponding economic or social benefit. So what will the new legislation do, and why is it not up to the job? The Interactive Gambling Amendment Bill introduces restrictions on gambling advertising on TV, radio and online. There will be a new daytime cap on gambling ads on TV, but the cap still allows 3 advertisements every hour from 5 a.m. to 8:30 p.m. The new ban on gambling ads on radio is also weak, applying only on school days and only for 2 hours on those days. The restrictions on gambling ads during live coverage of sporting events across all platforms, including online, are a step forward. But the bill falls short of what is required to address the scale of gambling harm that the bill's own explanatory memorandum recognises. There are also new measures to prevent access to illegal gambling services and to strengthen penalties and enforcement. While these are welcome, gambling harm is largely from legal gambling. A Senate inquiry on the bill reported back this week it recommended passing the bill, but attracted 90 submissions that overwhelmingly called for it to be strengthened. The government has since made amendments after criticism from the Coalition, the Greens and the Crossbench for not going far enough. In a deal with the Coalition, restrictions on inducement-based marketing were added, as well as a one-stop shop for people to opt out of online wagering advertising. 2 Coalition MPs crossed the floor in protest, but the bill is now expected to pass the Senate this week with the support of both major parties. where it falls short. The new legislation contains several important measures, but unfortunately falls well short of the Murphy Inquiry's recommendations. Remarkably, the Murphy Inquiry into online gambling harm reached multi-partisan consensus on all 31 recommendations. In particular, it called for a comprehensive ban on all gambling advertising on all media to be phased in over 3 years and a full ban on inducements without delay. The phased approach was designed to give sporting bodies and broadcasters time to find replacement revenue. The government could have opted for a phased approach with its bill too. The new daytime cap on gambling ads on TV could be phased to zero over time, with similar restrictions extended to radio and online streaming, and eventually to a complete ban across all media. But unfortunately, there's no phased plan. Australia is left with a partial ban, and as the Murphy Inquiry argued, this is not enough. It still allows widespread exposure to gambling advertising and, despite amendments, still allows high-risk direct marketing and inducements to most customers. Australia has the highest gambling losses per person in the world, and our losses per person have grown almost every year since reporting began in 1975. Gambling products are not like other forms of entertainment. Pokies, and online betting in particular, can be harmfully addictive, and consumers are vulnerable to misunderstanding the product. It is all too easy to lose too much. Stronger consumer protections are needed. The Gambling Reform Bill was a missed opportunity to go further. But gambling regulation is not a federal responsibility alone. The states can and should step up too. The most effective way to make gambling safer is to introduce mandatory pre-commitment with maximum loss limits for the most dangerous gambling products. No one should lose their house or their life on the pokies or a betting app. The federal government should establish a national pre-commitment system for online gambling, and state governments should roll out statewide pre-commitment schemes for pokies. The new legislation doesn't go far enough on advertising restrictions, but was also a missed opportunity to lay the groundwork for national reform. The major parties might be hoping that this political behemoth is now dealt with, but squibbing it just makes it more likely that it rears its head again. And that article, Long-Awaited Gambling Reform, is an improvement but does not go nearly far enough to reduce harm.
10: And our second item is written by Julie Auld, titled More Than 5,000 Little Penguins Will Be Vaxxed Against Bird Flu. How will this protect them? A major push is underway to catch and vaccinate more than 5,000 little penguins in Victoria to protect them against the virulent H5N1 bird flu. Victorian wildlife officers will carry out vaccinations at little penguin colonies at Phillip Island and St Kilda, in what the state government says is the world's largest program to target wild birds. One little penguin at Phillip Island has already died of bird flu. Capturing wildlife for vaccination is difficult, particularly as they may need two or more doses of the vaccine. So how will this unprecedented program help little penguins? A significant threat. Little penguins are the world's smallest penguin, reaching a height of about 30 centimetres and weighing around 1.5 kilograms. These charismatic birds live on the southern coasts of Western Australia, South Australia, Victoria, New South Wales, as well as Tasmania and New Zealand. Famously, they can be found on Phillip Island in Victoria, where more than 700,000 people come each year to see them emerge from the ocean at sunset and waddle up the beach to their burrows in the Penguin Parade. Colonies at Phillip Island and St Kilda are home to around 40,000 penguins. Because large numbers of birds live close together and the virus is highly infectious, bird flu poses a significant threat. Capturing wildlife to vaccinate them is difficult, particularly because the bird flu vaccine requires they be caught twice for two doses. However, little penguins are flightless, live in colonies, and return at night to the same burrow, making them easier to capture and vaccinate. Birds affected by H5N1 may be unable to stand or fly, or may appear lethargic. They may have an unusual head or neck posture, or die suddenly in large numbers without any signs at all. Little penguins are already under pressure from invasive predators such as cats and foxes, artificial light, roads, and overfishing. Climate change is also taking a toll, with warming oceans reducing the numbers. A popular tourist attraction at Bincheno, Tasmania, recently had to temporarily close due to adults failing to return to shore and abandoning chicks. Ecologists believe it was linked to a sudden rise in sea temperature. Other birds also being vaccinated. While the scale of Victoria's vaccination program of wild birds is unprecedented, New Zealand, the land of birds, is also vaccinating around 300 captive or flightless individuals from five species. These include the critically endangered kapapo and the endangered South Island tahiki. Endangered captive birds in Australian zoos are being vaccinated too, including the Regent Honeyeater, Orange-bellied Parrot, and Western Australia's Black Cockatoo. The federal government recently authorised the use of H5N1 vaccines for priority native bird species. The inactivated viral vaccine, made of dead virus particles, had not been tested on any native birds, much less little penguins, until recently. Why two doses are needed? Just like many of the vaccines we humans received, the H5N1 vaccine requires a booster shot. After the initial vaccination, the vaccinated animal's immune system can detect foreign viral particles and develop antibodies. The first vaccine shot also produces specialised cells called memory B cells, which remember the protein makeup of the virus when they meet it again. A second or booster vaccine is often required as part of a vaccination regime, typically after several weeks. This leads to a rapid increase in the number of antibody molecules in the blood because the memory B cell recognises the virus and trigger a wave of antibody production. Having higher levels of antibodies in the blood increases the chances of them locating a virus in the bloodstream, ultimately stopping the virus infecting the penguin. Vaccines essential to response. Vaccines are not guaranteed to prevent an infection every time, and we cannot vaccinate all the penguins, but they are an important tool we can use to reduce the impact of bird flu on precious wildlife and protect other animals. The bird flu virus will continue to evolve and adapt to outsmart the host immune systems, much like COVID. Climate change will put even more stress on wildlife and induce virus adaptation. Over time, new vaccines will need to be developed for new virus strains. For now, bird flu is here, and vaccines are an essential part of the fight. Please not approach or touch birds that are unwell or dead. Report to the Emergency Animal Disease Hotline, 1800 675 888. And that article, more than 5,000 little penguins will be vaxxed against bird flu. How will this protect them?
9: 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And our next article is written by Kirsty Forsdyke and Catherine Ordway. What should the AFL do when players face sexual assault allegations? The Australian Football League and the Sydney Swans are confronting a question Australian sport has repeatedly failed to answer clearly. What should happen when players are accused of sexual violence, but the criminal process is incomplete or inconclusive? Yesterday, it was revealed several Sydney players are at the centre of a Victoria Police investigation after an alleged sexual assault at their East Melbourne hotel following a game against Essendon on Sunday evening. The police investigation is still in its early stages and, separately, the AFL is reportedly set to suspend the players involved for bringing the game into disrepute. The issue raises serious questions about whether athletes should be free to play during serious investigations or whether stronger action is needed. The immediate aftermath. After news broke of the allegations, the Swans made a statement to confirm several players were involved in an alleged incident. Since then, both coach Dean Cox and chief executive Matthew Pavlik expressed being extremely disappointed while downplaying the incident, referring to the situation the players found themselves in. It has been reported a complaint was made after a group of players went out drinking before inviting women back to the team hotel. The police spoke to a number of people at the hotel, including several players, and no charges have been laid at the time of writing. Sport forms an integral part of the Australian culture, which makes it even more important that organisations like the AFL take strong action to prevent harm and demand accountability when players or officials face serious allegations. A presumption of innocence is fundamental to our criminal justice system, so should the players allegedly involved be allowed to play for the remainder of the season, or should the league force them to stand down? The AFL has no firm policy here, although it could look to other leagues as guides. The NRL provides one model. Its no-fault stand-down policy automatically removes players from competition when they're charged with serious offences. Overseas, the England and Wales Cricket Board uses an interim suspension process as part of its safeguarding regulation.

0: under their domestic violence, sexual assault and child abuse policy. What is needed? The AFL needs to establish an independently administered interim measures framework where credible information raises a serious concern about sexual or gender-based violence. An independent body should conduct a rapid risk assessment and determine whether temporary measures are required. Options might include a no-fault stand-down on full pay or restrictions on club activities. Decisions should be reviewable and based on clear criteria, not the profile of the player, the timing of finals, or the reputational interests of a club or the AFL. Crucially, the sport itself should not be the investigator. Internal investigations create obvious conflicts between protecting people and protecting the brand. Research on gender-based violence in Australian sport has found significant gaps in policies for receiving and responding to disclosures and pathways that are difficult to navigate and often poorly equipped to provide trauma-informed, survivor-centred responses. The broader picture. This is bigger than one club or one allegation. Australia is already confronting a national crisis of violence against women. One in five Australian women has experienced sexual violence since the age of 15. Sexual violence and gender harassment do not sit outside the sports culture. Sport is one of the institutions through which ideas about masculinity, entitlement, gender and acceptable behaviour are learned and often rewarded. The consequences of how the Swans and the AFL respond extends beyond the people directly involved. Every time a major sporting organisation appears to minimise an allegation, hide behind an unclear process, or prioritises a season over safety, it sends a message to women and girls about who our community values. It also sends a message to men and boys about what institutions will tolerate. Conversely, a fair, transparent and independent response can model something different, that sexual violence is taken seriously, that it has consequences, and that authorities can support victim survivors while also following due process. Ideally, Australia needs a national strategy for preventing and responding to gender-based violence in sport, aligned with the national plan to end violence against women and children. It should establish consistent minimal standards across sports, independent reporting and investigation pathways, oversight and auditing, data collection and direct consequences when the organisations fail to act. The AFL needs to be a leader. The AFL's role is not to decide whether these players are guilty, but it cannot claim that merely waiting for the police investigation to be completed is an adequate safeguarding policy. The AFL can take an active role in preventing further harm, protect the integrity of its environments, adequately support those who disclose violence, and make decisions transparently and with independent oversight. This is good governance. The women and children facing abuse in this country deserve that, and the men and boys deserving modelling of good behaviour and organisational practice. And that article was, What Should the AFL Do When Players Face Sexual Assault Allegations? We'll return with more from the conversation after this short break.
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4: 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In our second half, we have articles on travelling in the heat and cannabis use. And this article is titled "Extreme Heat is Altering When, Where and How We Travel" from New Research, written by Kirsten Zander and Stephen Garnett. Before booking a holiday, it pays to check the weather. Rain can turn a joyful trip into a glum stretch of days. Soaring temperatures are making sunny summers less appealing. Destructive fires, floods and other natural disasters often lead to tourist evacuations. Australians are keen travellers. In 2025 alone, we made about 113 million overnight trips locally and more than 12 million trips abroad. We also live in one of the world's most heatwave-prone nations, meaning Australians are exposed to unpredictable weather at home. But just how much does weather influence the behaviour of Australian tourists? That is the question at the core of our new study, which we believe is the first to reveal how Australians' travel choices are being shaped by our rapidly changing climate. Holidaying in the heat. For our new study, we conducted a national online survey to unpack how weather influences when and where and how Australians travel. We found a fifth of the 2,292 people we surveyed had changed their most recent holiday because of weather. This included 8% who had been affected by fires, flood or storms, and 6% who had been affected by heavy rain. However, our main interest was heat. Extreme heat poses an urgent threat to human health. It kills thousands of people each year, and research suggests this figure is rising due to the effects of human-induced climate change. In Australia alone, the number of deaths from heat waves is expected to double in the next 40 years. Existing evidence suggests rain dampens tourist enthusiasm more than heat. However, our study revealed 6% of Australians altered their holiday plans based on impending hot weather. On top of this, a third of those surveys had decided against going to holiday destinations they considered too hot, such as Dubai or Northern Australia. We understand this represents the first empirical evidence that Australians are altering their travel plans due to heat. Whims of the weather. Beyond extreme heat, our study suggests weather shapes how Australians holiday in several ways. Timing. Of the surveyed Australians who tweaked their travel based on weather, 36% either shortened, extended or changed the original dates of the holidays in response to unexpected weather, natural disasters such as bushfires or storms, as well as forecast rain and heat, were common reasons people changed their travel plans. Activities. Weather also influences what Australians get up to while on holiday. About 31% of our weather-sensitive survey participants adjusted their planned activities, such as shopping indoors on a humid day, to align with weather forecasts. This was particularly true among beach tourists and those visiting friends or relatives. Destination. About a fifth of the people who altered plans abandoned their original destination to travel somewhere else instead. A destination change was most common among people doing nature-based activities such as camping, hiking, cycling, or water sports, and least common for city tourists. Natural disasters were the primary reason people switched destinations, followed by heat and then rain. However, 10% simply gave up and stayed home due to unfavorable weather. The majority were people who had planned to visit family and friends and perhaps used the weather as a handy excuse. In rain, hail or shine, what most surprised us was 80% of people stuck to their original holidays regardless of the weather. Nature-based tourists were reluctant to change their holiday plans, even in adverse weather. However, this is worrying from a health perspective, particularly given the number of heat-related deaths among hikers. To protect our outdoorsy travellers, authorities must strengthen heat-related warning systems, build more shaded spaces at major tourist sites, and provide more water sources. They should also provide clear information about staying safe in hot conditions, such as avoiding hiking during the hottest parts of the day, drinking enough water. Heat safety training should be mandatory for staff dealing with tourists at major outdoor attractions, such as national parks. Older Australians were also more likely to travel in spite of unpredictable weather. This may be because they can't easily change prepaid holiday plans, particularly if they lack computer skills or have limited finances. But given older people are more vulnerable to heat, tourism operators must be especially conscious of heat stress when running tours or activities for seniors. Where to from here? Worryingly, many Australian tourists lack the knowledge and resources to cope with unpredictable weather. Nearly half of our survey participants were poorly prepared for heat, and about 5% were not prepared at all. Just under half had no weather apps on their phones that would deliver timely weather warnings. Australia's new national warning system alerts anyone with a mobile phone when a heat wave is about to hit. However, the current understanding of a heat wave, defined as a stretch of at least 3 abnormally hot days, means Australians won't be warned on any single sweltering day. Research shows people often recognise the risks of extreme heat, but don't believe it will affect them personally. Education could help bridge this gap. Our study found educating people about extreme heat led them to avoid heatwave-prone places. We must also educate local health professionals and tourism operators about the dangers of extreme heat and strategies to mitigate it. Only then can we keep Australian tourists safe, both at home and abroad. And that was titled Extreme Heat is Altering When, Where and How We Travel. New research.
2: And the next article is written by Armin Saikal and is entitled The Taliban Has Brought Afghanistan Close to Collapse, But Resistance is Growing. 5 years after returning to power in Afghanistan, the Taliban's rule remains as ultra-extremist as ever. Acting in the name of self-centered version of Islam, the group has made no effort to modify its hardline ideological beliefs in favour of a more humane and inclusive approach to governing. Nor has it refrained from hosting many like-minded violent extremist groups. The United Nations has issued repeated warnings about the resurgence of terrorism from Afghanistan. The Taliban is also facing growing security challenges from within its own ranks, and a cluster of armed resistance forces, relations with its former patron, Pakistan, have completely broken down, with the country's defence minister declaring an open war on the group earlier this year. Prior to the takeover of Kabul in August 2021, Taliban leaders indicated they had changed. They claimed to have learned lessons from their draconian rule from 1996 until the US-led intervention in late 2001. The Taliban also pledged to respect the rights of women and girls to be educated and to work. It said it would give amnesty to those who had worked with the previous US-backed government and establish an inclusive governing system. It took steps to ensure Afghanistan would never again become a nest for terrorism. Yet none of these promises have been met. If anything, the Taliban has only hardened its brand of Islam, which is not practiced anywhere else in the Muslim world, and tightened its repressive, misogynistic and regressive rule. It has also taken advantage of the geopolitical rivalries in the region and globally to govern without any form of popular legitimacy or need for international recognition. Only Russia has so far formally recognised the Taliban government, but in many others, including China, have boosted their diplomatic contacts with the country's leaders and pursued economic and trade ties with them. Taliban leaders were also invited to Brussels in recent months to meet with European Union officials over the outflow of Afghan refugees to the bloc, a visit heavily criticised by rights groups. Millions of Afghans now live outside the country, mostly in neighbouring Iran and Pakistan. About 500,000 have applied for asylum in the EU since the Taliban came back to power, and many host countries have been keen to deport them. Inside Afghanistan, meanwhile, most citizens are facing unprecedented poverty, mass unemployment, spiralling inflation, and a severe lack of basic goods. Some families have found it necessary to sell a child to survive. The situation has only worsened with US President Donald Trump's decision to shutter the US Agency for International Development and Pakistan's closure of transit roads into the country. Washington has pursued an ambiguous policy towards the Taliban. Trump has demanded the return of the Bagram Air Base in Kabul and the US $7 billion worth of military assets left behind by the departing US forces in 2021. Yet, Washington has maintained dialogue with the militia. The UN has also indirectly delivered billions of dollars in funds from the US government to the Taliban's coffers over the past 5 years. Pakistan's turn against the Taliban is rooted in the group's support of the Pakistani Taliban. Islamabad accuses the Afghan Taliban of providing members with a base of operations to launch attacks across the border. It has retaliated by launching airstrikes on its neighbour. The Taliban blamed Pakistan for a strike on drug addiction treatment facility in Kabul in March that killed hundreds of people. Islamabad now seems determined to maximise pressure on the Afghan Taliban by bombing its bases at a high cost of civilian casualties. It has also hosted meetings with some of Taliban's opponents. This comes at a time of increased fighting in the northeastern province of Badakhshan between the Taliban and followers of a dissident commander, Jumul Khan Fateh, over control of resources and local grievances against the group. Senior Taliban officials have been assassinated in the region. There are a number of armed opposition groups operating here. These groups remain fragmented, though some reports indicate the resistance is expanding. It is not clear where all this will lead. The Taliban is rattled, but these opposition forces have a way to go to demonstrate a sufficient degree of coordination and a United Nations agenda. The Taliban is also more deeply entrenched and much better equipped than the groups. Most Afghans would be pleased to see the back of the Taliban, but for the opposition to be seen as a viable alternative, it will need to build trust with the people and provide hope for the future. The history of Afghanistan shows how hard this has been to achieve. And that article was, "The Taliban has brought Afghanistan close to collapse, but resistance is growing." On Vision Australia Radio, you're listening to selected readings from the website theconversation.com.
4: And our next article is written by Michael Flood. "Boys are rarely taught to be caring. If they were, we could better prevent domestic violence." Following another series of alleged killings of women across Australia, the country has once again found itself asking familiar questions. How many more women will have to die before we act? What more should governments do? What does this violence keep happening? These questions are both understandable and necessary. The immediate priorities are clear: protecting women at risk, ensuring perpetrators are held accountable, investing in specialised services, and strengthening the systems that respond to domestic and family violence. If we are serious about preventing future violence, we should also ask a different question: how do we stop men being violent in the first place? As I outline in a new report, one measure that would help is encouraging more men to be caring. This is not a substitute for many evidence-based approaches already used to prevent men's violence against women, nor is it a soft alternative to accountability. Rather, it is an important and underdeveloped part of prevention that deserves more attention. Making over masculinity. Violence prevention has traditionally focused on reducing risk factors, changing harmful patriarchal norms, teaching respectful relationships, and building more gender equitable communities. These strategies matter, and there is good evidence they can make a difference. However, a growing body of research suggests another complementary pathway. Rather than focusing only on what men should stop doing, we should also pay greater attention to the kinds of men we hope they become. Researchers increasingly call this caring masculinities. Care is often seen as something women do. Feminist scholars have long argued this assumption is both unfair and socially damaging. Caring for children, partners, friends, relatives, and communities is essential work, yet it has historically been undervalued and disproportionately expected to women. Men are just as capable of care as women. This challenge is that many boys and men are still socialized to see emotional openness, dependence, and nurturing as inconsistent with being masculine. Encouraging men to care is therefore not simply about asking fathers to spend more time with their children, important though that is. It involves fostering empathy, emotional literacy, and responsibility throughout men's lives, making violence less likely. These qualities are highly relevant to violence prevention. Research consistently finds men who strongly endorse traditional ideals of dominance, emotional restriction, and entitlement are more likely to use violence against women. Conversely, empathy, emotional awareness, and equitable relationships are associated with lower risks of violence. Men who are actively involved in nurturing fathers, for example, are generally less likely to use violence against partners and children. Boys who grow up with caring, non-violent fathers are themselves more likely to develop respectful relationships. Shared caregiving also contributes to greater gender equality with households, one of the broader social conditions associated with lower levels of violence against women. None of this means care alone prevents violence. Domestic and family violence has complex causes rooted in gender equality, power and social norms. Effective prevention requires action across many fronts: service, education, community action and policy. But a care perspective enriches these efforts by offering a positive vision of masculinity rather than simply a critique of harmful versions. Empathetic accountability. It also changes how we think about accountability. Holding perpetrators accountable remains essential. Victim survivor safety must also come first. Yet accountability need not rely solely on punishment or public condemnation. Emerging approaches emphasize what some practitioners call compassionate accountability, engaging men with empathy while making clear they remain responsible for the harm they have caused. This approach seeks to reduce defensiveness, promote genuine reflection, support lasting behavioural changes rather than compliance born only of fear. A care perspective also reminds us that violence prevention is not only about reducing harm, it's about creating the conditions in which healthier relationships can flourish. Imagine a society where boys learn from an early age that empathy is a strength rather than a weakness, where fathers are expected to nurture as much as provide, where workplaces make caregiving a normal part of men's lives. Such changes would benefit women. They would also benefit men themselves, who often pay a heavy price for restrictive masculine expectations that discourage close relationships, help seeking and emotional expression. Every time Australia experiences another wave of killings, there are renewed calls for government to do more. These calls are entirely justified, but prevention also requires us to broaden our imagination. Alongside investing in frontline services, strengthening legal responses, and promoting gender justice, we should do more to cultivate caring masculinities. Encouraging men to care will not by itself end men's violence against women, but it represents one important pathway towards the kind of society violence prevention ultimately seeks to build, one in which compassion, responsibility, and care are ordinary expectations of men, and in which violence has fewer opportunities to take root. The author would like to acknowledge research by Gary Baker, Tavish Gupta, and Giovanna Laura in their work in this report that underpins this article. And that was titled, Boys Are Rarely Taught to Be Caring. If they were, we could better prevent domestic violence.
2: And our next article is written by Matthew Large and Carly Stevens and is entitled, Cannabis Isn't Safer in Your 20s and 30s. It's linked to an earlier onset of psychosis. People who use cannabis in their 20s and 30s are developing psychosis years earlier than non-users, according to a new study. This challenges the idea that delaying cannabis use until your mid-20s, when the people believe their brain has finished developing, is a safer option to avoid the risks of psychosis. Our research found that for people who were susceptible to psychosis, cannabis use in their 30s was associated with an earlier onset of psychosis by 6 years. Cannabis use is becoming increasingly common. More than 2.5 million Australians use prescribed or illicit cannabis each year. It's also increasing in potency. But for many users, the psychiatric harms of cannabis are likely to outweigh any medical benefit. In fact, there is little evidence it's effective for anxiety, depression, or insomnia. What is psychosis? It is a spectrum of disorders characterized by reality distortion. At the core of psychosis is the more severe and chronic form, schizophrenia. A person with psychosis may experience confusion, mood swings, and hallucinations, seeing or hearing something or someone who isn't there. Psychosis affects around 0.5% of Australians, and there is a strong genetic component to schizophrenia and psychosis. Environmental factors, including cannabis use, also play a role. How does cannabis impact psychosis? The most active ingredient of cannabis is the delta-9-tetrahydrocannabinol, or THC. Both prescribed and illicit cannabis usually contains THC and often in high doses. THC works by locking onto the cannabis receptors, which are part of the brain's endocannabinoid system. When naturally functioning, the endocannabinoid system helps maintain physiological balance by regulating processes including appetite, immunity, memory, mood, pain, sleep, and stress responses. The cannabis plant evolved to exploit this system by producing the mind-altering compound THC, which acts as a skeleton key for the cannabinoid receptors. Past research has found people who frequently use cannabis are more likely to experience psychosis and greater harm from psychosis. In 2011, our research group showed cannabis use was associated with an earlier age of onset of psychosis. This was widely assumed to mostly affect younger people because of prevailing beliefs about the vulnerability of the developing adolescent brain to cannabis exposure. Our new research casts the link between cannabis and earlier psychosis onset in a different and ultimately more worrying light. We examined 149 studies involving more than 71,000 people. Most involved people with schizophrenia from Europe, North America, and Australia. And we found cannabis use was associated with earlier age at psychosis onset by 2.5 years on average. Why does this matter? Earlier onset of psychosis is associated with worse clinical outcomes, greater functional impairment, and struggles with self-care. Losing years of healthy life to psychosis in your 20s or 30s means missing years that could have been spent studying, building a career, travelling, starting a family, and developing strong relationships. Across the lifespan, cannabis use is associated with a dramatic decrease in healthy life years due to psychosis. While our 2011 research suggested exposure of the adolescent brain interfered with crucial pathways, our new research points to the possibility of an additional factor, a cumulative effect of cannabis as a brain toxin. What were the limitations? Our study was a meta-analysis which involves group-level data. It doesn't take into account individual characteristics of participants that could influence the results. For example, exposure to traumatic experiences in childhood. We also used age groups instead of the specific ages of all participants, and this might result in a finding that was stronger or weaker than the one we found. Finally, we could drill down into the potency of the cannabis products used, or the way cannabis was used. The potency of products varied between studies. Some 40 years of research has consistently shown an association between cannabis and psychosis. There is also emerging evidence that cannabis is associated with a range of other psychiatric harms, including anxiety and depression. but the medicalization and monetism of cannabis has hampered knowledge and acceptance about its now well-established harms. Now Australians can access high-potency cannabis without any appropriate health warning. This might prove to be one of the biggest public health bungles in Australian history. Our research shows detailed public health warnings are urgently needed to explain the potential psychiatric risks associated with cannabis use across the lifespan. And that article was, Cannabis isn't safer in your 20s and 30s. It's linked to an earlier onset of psychosis.
4: And that completes our readings from the website theconversation.com. I'm Maura Cameron, and reading with me was Heather Caddick. 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
5: 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Peter Greco, on behalf of Philip Vanderpeer, saying thank you so much for making time to tune in. This program coming to you from Kaurna Land. Coming to you very shortly, we'll speak to Robert Altimore, wonderful advocate, a very big proponent of Braille. Robert received the census in Braille, and he did it in Braille. How did that go? We'll find out very soon. We'll catch up from Rachel from Beyond Blindness. Always plenty happening. If you're a young person and you like your arts, a chance for you to win an award, win a scholarship, which is worth a few bananas or dollars. We'll also catch up with Rebecca Young from Access to Arts, talking about audio description, some audio described shows in Adelaide, and also about the proposed legislation by the federal government. What's that about? What does Rebecca think? Then we'll catch up with Maureen O'Reilly from the Vision Australia Library. Always plenty happening there, including a chance for you to go to a couple of events that I'm sure you will enjoy and you will benefit from. Now, before we go, very quickly, the SA branch of Blind Citizens Australia, they've got their next catch-up on Saturday, the 29th of August, 12:30. It's at Lot 10, Cucina and Bar at number 10, Market Street in the city. Bellissimo. If you'd like to go along, give Kerry Skipworth a call via the BCA office, 1-800-033-660, 1-800-033-660. Well, we've been chatting about the census and how successful or otherwise it might have been. Oops, I mentioned a few weeks ago that it was available in Braille, and in fact, you could do it in Braille. Robert Altimore took up that offer. Robert, pretty good to catch up with you again. Thank you for your time.
6: Thanks, Peter. Always good to talk to you on Vision Extra.
5: Robert, you decided to take up this offer of, having the census information in Braille and then actually doing it in Braille.
6: Yes, I did.
5: Why was that?
6: Well, Braille is my primary form of literacy as a blind person, and I have a very strong desire and a strong feeling, a strong passion to use Braille whenever I can and promote Braille. I think that's really critical that Braille users like me do this. I live in Canberra, and sometimes I find I'm the only person asking for Braille, and it's very disheartening. I wish more Braille users and blind people would ask for Braille.
5: It's probably a topic.
6: Because if we don't ask for it, people will forget about Braille. Yeah. And if that happens, we will lose something very precious and that we've worked for. And also the big losers in this will be the people who are deafblind, for whom Braille is their, really only option in many cases.
5: Yeah, that is such a great point. It's almost a topic for another interview in a sense, but, you know, technology is so good, but by the same token, the kind of the basics of things like Braille is still, you know, very, very relevant. I mean, those of us that are passionate about it like you are, I mean, it's things like construction of sentences and spelling of words, etc. You can't do that with audio.
6: No, I wouldn't have got to where I have to study law and work in the public service and do the voluntary things I do in radio when I patient, but things I've had to do and wanted to do and done in the disability community if I didn't have Braille.
5: Well, tell us about the census then. So was it sent to you in hard copy or how did that pan out?
6: Okay, the process was you had to ring the 1-800 number for the census and apply for it in Braille. And I did that and the Braille came to me in good time. There were three documents. There was a cover letter. There was a Braille census form which consisted of blank pieces of blank Braille paper held together by one of those spiral binders. Mm-hmm. And the idea is that you wound the paper into your Perkins and set the line spacer one space away from the spindle wiring or two spaces. And you answered each question by putting the question number, and I put letter Q in the numeral in front of each question number. And then I answered the question according to following the instruction booklet, which was also in Braille.
5: How did you find the experience?
6: I found it very good and very quick and very easy. I should mention I am a computer user. I did register online with the MyGov for the census information in advance through MyGov. I also, the Braille census form gave you the option to fill the census out online so you could use your Braille as a guide to use and then fill out the census online. I thought I'd give that a go, but I found it very fiddly. And the Braille was just so easy to do.
5: Yeah, I guess you feel a bit more in control in a sense because sometimes cursors can kind of jump around and stuff, can't they?
6: Yes, they do. In Braille, you are totally in control. If it's online, you can, yours have a tendency to either not put the cursor in the right spot or else jump around and you go a place where you're not really sure where you're going, but with Braille, you're in total control.
5: Yeah, you know exactly where you are.
6: Yes.
5: Any idea how long it took you to do? Because I guess, in a sense, it doesn't matter. It's more the principle of doing it.
6: Well, it was more the principle of doing it because I must confess when I did it, I did it in a very leisurely fashion. I had my radio on in the background listening to one of my music programs and on a Sunday morning and pricked up my ears when I heard something that I wanted to really get into and enjoy. So I'm not putting a time frame on how long I took to the census. I might say that it was very easy and straightforward compared to electronic.
5: Actually, I often find when you do things leisurely like that, you actually take less time than when you're trying to rush through something and making mistakes or having to go back and check things. Sometimes when you do it more leisurely, you're actually probably saving time.
6: Maybe that's the case.
5: Yeah. So anything in particular that kind of stood out in terms of either difficulty or I'm assuming you probably read through the instructions first and then maybe even had a quick perusal of the whole thing and then went back and did it. How did you kind of approach that?
6: Yes, I did. I read through the instructions first and then I put the instruction book and the form side by side. And, of course, the blank Braille paper was in a separate. So there were three things in the package, four things, the letter, the blank Braille paper, which you use to fill out the census form, the instruction manual, what they call the help manual for each question, they gave you advice on how to fill it in, so how to answer it. So I read the help manual. I read the help manual through first, and then with each question, I went back to the help manual to make sure I was doing it right and doing it the way I wanted to do it, and that's why I did it.
5: And for example, some of the different questions, particularly if you say doing it online, you're kind of, marking, the different questions in different ways. Yeah. How did you do that in Braille?
6: They just told you to write down the answer that was appropriate.
5: Okay.
6: Or to tick the answer that was appropriate. So let's say if the answer was you know, let's say male or female. Of course, I wrote the word male. Yes.
7: Yeah. Yes. So it's really quite straightforward, isn't it? I mean, I guess sometimes you can be looking for problems rather than taking the simple solution.
6: Yes. Whereas sometimes if you're doing that electronically, the doors won't put it in the right box, or else, and you don't know sometimes whether yours has ticked the correct box. That's what I find, yes.
7: Yeah, I think there'd be a lot of people that would be nodding in agreement with that. Robert, what about when it finished? Because I know we did it online, so we got a kind of a receipt number, I think they called it afterwards. How did you go as far as the completion, then the acknowledgement, if you like, that it had been completed?
6: Well, I finished it and it's sitting on my bookshelf waiting for the census collector to ring my doorbell.
7: Okay.
6: And walk out and hand it to him.
7: Okay. Well, yeah. I guess you're going to definitely know it's been done and taken away.
6: That's right, yes.
7: How did you feel when you finished? Like, did you get it? Because I think, we had a quick chat before coming to air, as far as we can recall, that this might be the first time this has been made available in Braille, I think.
6: It's the first time I can recall it being made available in Braille, because previously I was married and with my wife, and she would fill it out for us, and that worked all right.
7: What about as far as the importance of something like this? As you said, you've been trained in law, you work for the public service. I mean, you've been a tremendous advocate for many years for people blind or low vision or people with disabilities in general. The kind of importance of something like the census for kind of future-proofing, as best we can, things that will help particularly people with disabilities. How important do you think that is?
6: I think it's very important that we keep up the momentum to have things available in Braille so we can do things independently, because they are talking about cutting back the area of social and community supports where people like me who are blind need help to do things. So the more we can do independently using low technology things like Braille, I think that's got to be good for everybody and for ourselves.
7: Robert, what about using the Perkins? I'm assuming you probably still use it on a fairly regular basis, although I guess the keyboards are fairly similar, even with the devices with Braille display, so that probably wasn't an issue for you at all?
6: No, I use the Perkins Braille every day of my life, I reckon, is Perkins Braille. I also use a slate and stylus, so I can actually write quite well for slate and stylus. I've actually ministered meetings using a slate and stylus. I think I'm one of the few slate and stylus users around. I hope there are more of us.
7: That was kind of the way a lot of us learnt in the old days. But it's kind of progressed a bit there. But yeah,
6: and it's a very handy skill, because I was with a supervisor once who wouldn't let me take a Perkins Braille in to, and he was talking about giving us feedback on our work, that it was too noisy and distracting, and she didn't want the conversations taped, of course. So I bought in the slate and stylus, and that made her very happy. It also gave me an incentive to, in my early public service career, to keep up my slate and stylus skills.
7: Yeah, and of course, this is when you're kind of almost doing Braille backwards, aren't you? Going from right to left. Is that how you do it?
6: Yes, that's right, yes.
7: So I guess, I'm thinking about it as we're talking, it's probably good for your brain to be able to do things like that. We hear so much about the plasticity of the brain these days. That's probably a good way to be exercising it.
6: Yeah, but it might be, except yes, I am so used to this process, I don't know it. I don't think it sort of stresses my brain the way it should be stressed.
7: That's fantastic. Robert, what about in terms of stuff being made available in Braille? Of course, I know probably in the last 20 or so years, we've had telephone voting, particularly at federal elections, and often you can get some information sent out in Braille. Do you sort of choose that option to kind of make sure that, yes, we're here and, yes, we're still demanding Braille?
6: I choose Braille whenever I can, whenever I have the option. And we really need to, because when I was working the sector as an executive officer of this organisation, I found the ACT government always mentioned that they had things available in alternative formats, such as audio and that sort of thing, but they'd never mentioned Braille. And I had to keep reminding them, hey, you've got to mention Braille too. I once had a politician ask me in a parliamentary committee hearing as you know, surely we don't need Braille anymore with all the audio around. And I had to remind him very strongly that, no, we still need, how would you like it if I took away your pencil and paper?
7: Yeah.
6: You know, yeah, or took away your means of reading.
7: I mean, that was
6: there's more Braille being read today than ever, kind of all the electronic Braille displays around and electronic Braille and that sort of thing.
7: That is such a simple example, if you like, but such a powerful example, isn't it? You know, okay, you don't think Braille's important, but you've got audio, yeah, but you take away your pen and paper or your ability to jot down a few notes and see how you go.
6: Yes.
7: Yeah, that's fantastic. And I guess, you know, people like you that can kind of keep people like them on their toes, because I find, you know, it's the people that kind of don't use Braille that tend to sort of think, well, do you really need it? Like, they question it more. Those of us that do, it's like, well, it's pointless arguing about it, because it's a discussion that doesn't bear any worth having.
6: That's right, yes. I agree with you there, Peter.
7: Robert Altimore there, one of the finest advocates in Australia for many, many years. And to talk about doing the census in Braille, we'll chase up, because they promised us we could chase up with the census in a few weeks' time to see how it all went. But there's Robert Altimore. He was one that did use the census in Braille and did it in Braille. Time to get the very latest news from Beyond Blindness. The only person that does it, no one does it better, is Rachel from Marketing at Beyond Blindness. Rachel, good to catch up again.
8: Yeah.
7: Now, we've got a little bit, or you've got a little bit of a technical kind of feel to this evening's presentation. Let's start with Apple first. This sounds like a really great idea. So tell us about this.
8: This is the monthly Apple technology workshops. We have done them a couple of times this year, but it's been pretty popular and being pretty beneficial for our members. So we want to continue with that. So yeah, this is in Rundle Mall in the CBD of Adelaide. We've got two sessions coming up in September and October. The first one is called Get Started, Accessibility Features for Vision Loss. You can learn about zooming, enlarging screen text and app layouts, magnifier, use your device camera as a digital magnifying glass for physical objects, spoken content, have your device read out emails, articles or interface text, and voiceover, which you can navigate screens via touch gestures and audio descriptions. So that's the first session we have for our members. And the second session is for those who have blind or low vision. It's called the voiceover workshops. So voiceover lets you hear a description of what's happening on your screen. You'll learn how to use basic gestures like swiping and tapping to navigate your device, adjust speaking rate, and customize voiceover in the settings. So those are the two Apple workshops we have planned. These sessions are free, but registrations are essential. They usually run for about 1 hour, and you are encouraged to bring your own Apple device that you have logged into your Apple account with, such as your iPhone or iPad, for the best experience. But if you don't yet own your own Apple device, they do have some iPhones you can test out these features on in the Apple Store. So we're still finalizing the details and dates of which of these two sessions will be in which month of September or October. So if either or both of those sessions sound like something you'd like to book in for, just call our office and send Marion an email if you have an email already, and we will put you on the list.
7: Okay, so booking is essential. You can't just rock up, so you need to book beforehand.
8: Mm-hmm, yeah.
7: And, I mean, it's a great thing. I mean, for people who might be aware, and I'm sure many are, but for those that aren't, the iPhones or the Apple devices are very, very accessible. And you talked about things like customizing settings. I mean, that is very important as well, because some people like a lot of verbosity, others like less. There's so many different features, and if you've got an iPhone and maybe don't use it a lot, you'll probably be surprised as to how many features it has that can be useful to you. But I guess if you don't know about it, then you're not using them. So this is a sort of workshop that can really make a lot of difference to the benefits that you get from something like your iDevice or your Apple device.
8: Yeah, sure. A lot of our members are pretty surprised when Marion said, oh, well, did you know your phone can actually do this and this? And they're like, oh, I didn't know that. You know, that would be good. So this is a way for them to come along with their own device, their own Apple device, and learn how to do those things. And it's just taking that step and doing it in a way that, you know, they have some guidance and someone to teach them how to do it exactly. And then we really want to try to encourage independence and, you know, instead of relying on someone else to do it for them, just to give our members a way to do it themselves, and a bit of encouragement that it's okay to, you know, make mistakes with your phone and, have someone there to help guide them through the process of, you know, all the different things that their phone can do might be interesting or something new for them. So, yeah, it's, been really good for the members that have come along to the past ones.
7: All right.
8: So,
7: Some sight or no sight, there's certainly things that you probably learned from it. Rachel, so this is run by people at Apple, is it?
8: Yeah, it's run by the Apple Store. We've just sort of like, booked in for them. They've got a lot of these sort of type of sessions, but these sessions seem right in the category of something that will be beneficial for our members. So, yeah, they've been really great to work with. Also, for those members that don't have an iPhone or an Apple, you know, iPhone or iPad, Hamra Library, also known as the West Torrens Library, does have one-on-one sessions for Android users.
7: Mm.
8: So members can contact the Hamra Library independently. That's at Hilton. They do have a lady there at the library who's very knowledgeable about working with Android phones and accessibility features. So Beyond Blindness has had a few sessions there in the past, but we don't have any official activities booked in there at this time, but members are free to, you know, directly contact the Hamra Library themselves. You can book in to, you know, have that one-on-one session and, see if they can help guide you with the same sort of accessibility features. And if anyone knows of any Android accessibility workshops, particularly in the southern or central suburbs of Adelaide, please do let us know, as we'd like to provide the same technology education experience for our Android user members too.
7: Well, having said all we said about Apple, Android is also very, very popular. It's got a lot of accessibility features as well. So if Apple's not your kind of thing, then Android might be. And if you can get someone that can kind of teach you, particularly if you're just starting out, if you can kind of learn the fundamentals from the start, that can make a big difference to how much you learn, how quickly you learn, and maybe just cut back on a bit of frustration.
8: Yeah, that's true. Yeah. I mean, yeah, technology can make us pull our hair out at sometimes. So, yeah, I think, that it will be really good for members to go to.
7: All right. Now, tell us about these pocket groups. We've spoken about them over the recent months, but there's something else happening in the what we call it, southwestern suburbs of Adelaide?
8: Yeah. In the southwest, we've started our Camden Park Pocket Group, and this was held at the Pomegranate Place Cafe on the 18th of July. So that was the first meeting on that date. So Camden Park is a small suburb 8 kilometres southwest of the CBD between the airport and Morphettville Racecourse, if that gives you an idea.
7: Yeah.
8: So this first meeting of the Camden Park group had 4 members meeting there in this little cafe and gift shop. And, yeah, they just talked over a cuppa and, had a good time. So if you want to come along to the next one, please contact Frank at our Campbelltown office. These pocket groups may not necessarily be written about in our newsletter or activity calendars just due to the timing of the, you know, the deadline of the newsletter. But we do usually send out emails or give our members a courtesy call if they live in the area of whatever area the pocket groups are happening. So just make sure to contact us to be invited to, the next one.
7: Pomegranate Place, what a fantastic name for a street.
8: Yeah, it's really cute. Yeah,
7: I love that. Pomegranate's got some good health benefits too, but we might be leaving that for another segment. Rachel, I know last year, and I've made

0: is taking expressions of interest for a new Port Augusta group. So we've already have some interest from potential members and attendees that want to come along. So that's a really good start. But of course, we, you know, really want to grow the group and get a good numbers going before we can, you know, have the first meeting. So our Waiala group did somewhat service members living in that area in Port Augusta, but being that it could be almost an hour drive, we thought it was best to create a new group in Port Augusta, because, you know, between Port Augusta down to Waiala was an hour and back again, an hour back again. So yeah, it will be a monthly group meeting at cafes and pubs, and we'll just see how it goes from there.
1: Well, we've spoken so many times over the years about travel and how it can sometimes be a bit of an impediment for people to really get the most out of their community. And an hour out and an hour back, it's a long way. So if people are a bit more centralised as far as Port Augusta goes, that will certainly save a bit of travel time. And Rachel, also, if there are people who might not be blind but might want to be helping out as volunteers, there's an opportunity there as well.
0: Yeah, we just need some volunteers to help make the group happen. Just is only going to be a few hours a month. So if you know someone that has some spare time, or if you are listening and have some spare time and can be a site guide, yeah, just to come along to our meetings and help our members to sort of navigate where these locations are. Yeah, if you could contact us, that would be really appreciated too, that lives in Port Augusta. So we're hoping to get the group started soon, within the second half of this year. So yeah, hopefully that good things are coming up there. And you can contact Member Engagement Officer Jen on 0403 451 817. And yeah, we'll see what happens.
1: Well, Jen's based out north, but Port Augusta's a fair way more north. So that's great. And Rach, you talked there about being a sighted guide. Of course, you will train people in that area. If they think, oh, what does that mean? I don't know if I can do it. You do actually train people to be able to do it kind of the right way and the best way for clients or members as well.
0: Yeah, sure. So there's no experience needed. And so we will let you know the safest and best way that we prefer you to, you know, keep our members safe and everything. So yeah, no experience needed. And, just a sort of willing spirit and willing to learn. And yeah, and just a few hours each month. That's all you need.
1: Yep, bit of social interaction with maybe a different group of people that could be very, very good for you and them. So we'll give you details before we wrap up. Now, we have touched on this a bit before, but time is kind of running out for the Trevor Frost Award, a scholarship here that can get a young person a little bit of money and obviously a nice thing to put on their CV.
0: Yeah, so there's still a bit of time to submit an entry for this year's Beyond Blindness Trevor Frost Awards. We have started to receive applications, but there's still some time. So in case it's new to you, this is an annual award with a prize of $2,000 to help assist a young South Australian with a vision impairment to further develop their skills in music or the performing arts. So it's open to primary and high school students living in South Australia with a vision impairment. And the winners usually put the money towards music or acting lessons or tutoring, equipment or computer software or music instruments and things like that. So the closing date for applications is the 30th of September, which is still 6 weeks away. So a fair bit of time to put a good application together. And yeah, we just hope that if someone's listening or you know of a student that has potential and could use this award to further their music or performing arts skills, you can apply and read all of the criteria using the links on our website, beyondblindness.org.au, or just contact our office and we'll send you through the details.
1: Yeah, that's a great point. I mean, hopefully we've got some young people listening, but if you're a child or grandchild or someone you know that's young at primary or secondary school and has a vision impairment and loves their performing arts or their music, then this could be a wonderful opportunity for them. And $2,000, that's a lot of money.
0: Yeah, certainly. And a lot of our winners have, you know, big ideas about they want it. You know, they don't have to spend $2,000 just in one place. Just they want to spend it here and spend it there. And as long as it's going towards furthering their skills, then they can spend it how they wish. It's their money sort of thing. But so we hope that we get some good applications this year. So
1: I'm sure you will. All right. Now, if people want to find out more about any of the things you've spoken about this evening, how can we find out more?
0: You can contact our office.

0: office, which is in Campbelltown, South Australia, on 8367 6088, and that's for all inquiries, and yeah, we'll direct you through to the right person.
1: And your website?
0: beyondblindness.org.au.
1: Now you're on Facebook, aren't you?
0: Sure, yeah. So yeah, and give us a like, give us a follow. We're very active on there. We try to post regularly, and we try to make our content accessible. And yeah, you can just search for Beyond Blindness.
1: All right. And you get us some good feedback regarding some of your posts too, I believe.
0: Yeah, we get quite a few likes and, you know, comments, and yeah, our new Facebook videos have been pretty well received. So we've gotten feedback from our members that they love reading about and watching our videos and listening to our videos and, you know, seeing what they've gotten up to, what other members have gotten up to, Beyond Blindness News. So, yeah, it's been pretty popular and a good way to...
1: Rachel there from Beyond Blindness. More details up with our show notes, but the phone number 8367 6088. Time to talk audio description, entertainment, art, all that sort of good stuff. I'm not sure if I'm worthy this time. We've got Rebecca Young on the line, the CEO from Access to Arts. Beck, good to catch up again. Thank you for your time.
2: Always a pleasure to chat, Peter.
1: You're very kind. Now, I'm not sure where to start because there's always so much happening. What about the State Theatre Company and Commentary? This sounds like a fantastic show. I reckon it'll be a really great season.
2: It really does sound like a great show. We're really excited to be describing it. And we, you know, love describing state theatre shows and, you know, always our favourite part of putting together as well the sort of tactile tours beforehand and offering our audio description audience the chance to, you know, meet some of the actors and touch some of the set pieces and really kind of get an inside view on what's going on.
1: Yeah, this is really going to be interesting because often, you know, people on television or people who star in shows on television love what they do, but they often talk about, you know, when they can get out on stage and before a live audience, they really enjoy it. And one of the stars of this show was sort of big, particularly during some of the shows like Underbelly.
2: Absolutely. He's a really fantastic actor, and it's always wonderful to have them on stage and really leaning into their craft.
1: Now, obviously, they'll be performing on stage, and at the same time, there'll be audio description.
2: Yes, absolutely. And yeah, hopefully we'll get a chance to have a chat with the cast beforehand as well, which is always really great.
1: Now, the audio describe show is on Saturday, the 29th of August, as I say, which is a Saturday, so great. So yep. If you do work or if you're tied up during the week, then you can certainly get along to that.
2: Absolutely. And I believe there's one on the 31st as well on the Monday evening. So a couple of options to get along. And as I hope everyone knows, the State Theatre very generously discount their audio description tickets as well. So it is definitely a cost-effective way to get to the theatre as well.
1: You know, I've just read briefly about the show. It seems like there's kind of a bit of a, I was going to say a throwback, but a bit of a kind of a reference to the Me Too movement, which was pretty big not so long ago.
2: Yeah, it's a really interesting show, and it sort of talks about that kind of the ethics of what happens in art, and yeah, it's really I think it's quite timely. I think there's definitely a lot still happening that feeds into that kind of Me Too movement, and particularly across arts and sports. So really, yeah, I think it'll be quite a sharp and interesting look.
1: It's in a sense highlighted by some of the events of the last few days, but we might leave that one alone. But really interesting because it is of someone who was kind of big in his time and then has come back again, and I guess some of the, some of the past ghosts are maybe coming back to haunt him, which, you know, as I say, can be a bit of a familiar theme. So I reckon this would be really worth getting along to.
2: Yeah, absolutely. Absolutely. I would encourage everyone to come along and to the audio described shows for sure.
1: All right. That's Commentary, which is being put on by the State Theatre Company. Just briefly harking back to Illuminate, we've spoken all both to Jude and Hen about this. That sounds like it was a wonderful set of events, if you like. And what was really impressive about that was the kind of tailor-made versions of Illuminate for older people, seniors, for
2: absolutely,
1: people with disabilities, and also for people living with autism.
2: Yes, no, so we did some great work with Illuminate, and I must say I'm really, we love working with them. They're one of our favourite festivals to work with because of how sort of deep their commitment to Access is, and they actually have an internal team member in charge of, I suppose, coordinating all the Access work. So Alex does an incredible job there. And it was really wonderful last year when we were able to expand our Audio Described and Auslan led tours of City Lights to also include seniors groups, because we know people in, I suppose, our seniors communities don't always identify as disabled, but they often have some additional access needs, and we need to make sure that there's not too many stairs and, you know, we can be physically accessible for walkers and wheelchairs, but also that, you know, there's amplification and we're able to give everybody that little bit of extra access. So we ran three seniors tours throughout Illuminate this year for City Lights, and they were all very popular.
1: Now, I was going to say, we spoke to Alex, and, you know, I've been doing this program a while, and I think I can kind of pick up on the people's tones and intonations, if you like, and you can tell when they're just saying it because they're reading it, or when they're saying it because they believe it. And certainly Alex and Illuminate, they believe this accessibility and this inclusion theme.
2: Absolutely, and they're doing lots of work. So we had an audio described tour of Night Visions, as well as City Lights, as well as Auslan led tours, and we did quite a lot of work with them on their access guides and on some relaxed performances across all of their different offerings. So yeah, really fantastic to see Access embedded so deeply into that.
1: And really pleased that people got along and kind of said, well, yes, we want this, you know, literally voting with their feet, coming along and sort of saying, this is very much a double thumbs up to what you're doing.
2: 100%.
1: Beck, the Sala is on, of course, for people who might be aware, that's the South Australian Living Artists Festival. It's on right around South Australia. It goes strong, and there's some audio described shows, and there's some shows that you can just rock up, and if the artist is there, you're probably going to get a personal audio described tour of what they're doing.
2: Absolutely. It's really fantastic when Sala's on. There's lots happening around the place. I would encourage people to get along to a range of events, have a look at what has audio description. But as you said, sometimes there's just artist talks that really add that extra level of depth to the experience of those shows.
1: Well, I'll put a plug in. We spoke to Felicity Steer, who's at the Henley South News Agent and also Post Office, the one building, if you like. And Felicity's rather a bit of a quirky character. She actually sits on the footpath during the day and paints. And obviously the people passing by get to know her, and is sort of a bit of an attraction. But I went along, and she's actually explaining and describing what she's doing. And then she's got her works inside in the newsagent and takes you inside and describes them to you. So it's all totally free. And like you feel like you're really part of it because you're sort of inside the artist's head.
2: Absolutely. Absolutely. And there's nothing more fascinating than listening to artists talk about their work and how they're going about their work and what their process is. Some artists we can't talk to are Monet and Matisse, who there's a fantastic exhibition at the Art Gallery of South Australia at the moment. And we did run a audio described tour yesterday, and we have another one coming up on the 19th of September there. And I have it on good authority that yesterday's tour was excellent.
1: You can't get hold of Monet and Matisse?
2: No, but
1: because I thought you were.
2: If I develop some an ability to talk to the other side, Peter, I'll definitely, you'll be the first to know.
1: Well, the audio described tour is probably almost as good as.
2: Absolutely, and I believe there's even some tactile elements that the art gallery have created for people to touch and feel to get a bit more of an in-depth experience.
1: But before you go, last week the Blindness Australia organisation put out a media release regarding a statement by the government regarding mandating audio description for free-to-air and streaming. Any thoughts on that? I was a little bit, not hesitant, but I guess I was asking if I could reserve my judgment till we kind of see the final detail.
2: Yeah, look, I think more audio description is something we will always welcome. But, you know, we want to make sure that it's high quality audio description as well. And really, we always have some concerns when people talk about audio description and AI, because I know most of our audience really don't like sort of listening to fake voices. They like listening to people that really are professional audio describers and add their, I suppose, a little bit of flavor to the description to really kind of make it work with the show. So Definitely. Happy to see more audio description, but we really hope it's high quality.
1: Well, I guess it's going to be legislated, and I would assume that it would pass Parliament, you know, fairly okayly. But, I mean, you've got to see the devil in the detail as far as the legislation goes. You see if there's any kind of escape clauses or off-ramps that creators can use.
2: Absolutely, absolutely. And I would say, you know, we do quite a lot of work for short video for audio description. We don't specifically do television, but there is definitely a lot of organisations now that are having a lot of their content for their websites audio described, their instruction videos and informational videos. And I think that is really fantastic. And we'd love to see more of that as well.
1: It's a great point you make regarding AI, because I guess it is progressing so quickly, but by the same token, the temptation might, you know, exceed perhaps the reality. And people might think, oh, we can use AI and that'll kind of suffice. But that isn't the case. And as a person who's blind and uses screen readers, heavens above, I don't need any more electronic voices speaking to me if I'm doing something that's supposed to be enjoyable.
2: Absolutely. I agree 100%. And I'm sure you would be able to absolutely endorse my view that, you know, AI absolutely can tell you what colours a painting is and whether it's got a dog in it, but it certainly can't convey the meaning and feeling of a piece of art the way that a human being can.
1: And even when you go to shows and even see films, I mean, particularly when you go to live shows and the audio description is live as it happens with the show, I mean, you're right in amongst it. If it's kind of AI generated, I mean, it might be out of sync or, you know, they might be playing the wrong track at the wrong time, and that'll just, you know, cripple the whole situation.
2: Absolutely. I think it is, audio description is an art form in and of itself, and we need to, I suppose, respect and appreciate the absolute passion of the audio describers that do that brilliant work.
1: Now, we're going to plug in for LeisureLink on Saturday. All being well, we're catching up with Kari Seely from No Strings, and they've got their next show, Art, coming up in early September. So we'll speak about that, which will also be audio described. Beck, if people want to find out more about any things we've spoken about today, how can we get in touch?
2: Definitely the website, which is access2arts2.org.au. And they can give us a call, but as you know, we are a teeny tiny team, so we don't always answer the phone. But if you want to give us a call, you can leave a message if we don't answer. And the number is 8463 1689.
1: Rebecca Young, the CEO from Access to Arts. All those details up with our show notes. Lots of good things happening, and avail yourself of that opportunity. I'm going

0: Let's talk library matters and speak to the Gregarian librarian, Maureen O'Reilly. Maureen, welcome.
1: Don't think I've ever been called a Gregarian librarian.
0: Well, you can have gregarious, but, you know, that doesn't kind of rhyme with librarian, so I thought I'd just change it up a bit. So,
1: no, I'm happy for that. I think we just create our own grammar laws.
0: Well, I do anyway on this program, I can assure you. I get a lot of things wrong and often get reminded, which is okay. But anyway, on with the program, Maureen. Now, you've got a chance for people to meet narrators. Now, they never get anything wrong because they are perfect.
1: They're perfect, and they're also perfectly entertaining. I don't know what it is about being a narrator. Most of them have got some sort of acting or performing or some sort of stage background to them, and they're always heaps and heaps of fun to interview.
0: Well, the thing is that, you know, that's their kind of stock in trade, if you like. I mean, if I'm listening to a book, regardless of whether it's, you know, 5 minutes or 5 hours or 50 hours, I kind of want to be engaged the whole time with it because, you know, if I'm spending the time, then they're going to do me a favour by making it entertaining and engaging.
1: You know, they're so talented because they do all the characters in the book. So that's male, female, older characters, young characters. Sometimes they do animals. They have this consistency they keep because it takes hours and hours and it's done over many days and weeks to record a book. Yet they keep that consistency of a character voice from the first chapter to the last. I think they're incredibly talented.
0: Maureen, how's it work? Does a narrator choose what book? I mean, some people, of course, narrate their own books, but in general terms, do narrators choose what they read or do they get allocated? Can they refuse? How does all that work?
1: All of the above, actually. Well, they don't get to choose.
0: All right.
1: So they are allocated books because the Vision Australia Library, we have what I call a member-driven catalogue. So we upload books really on the basis of our member recommendations and requests. We also try to keep a series in completion. So if we have 6, 8, 10 books in a series and a new one comes out, we will get that one. And we try to get things like the Seller Prize and the Miles Franklin Prize and, you know, the really popular authors' new releases. But a lot of it comes from our clients' recommendations. And fortunately these days, most books are released in audio, but not all of them. So those that aren't available for us to purchase, we record with our narrators in Vision Australia. And therefore, they kind of get told what they need to record, but they can say no and they can decline because largely they're all volunteers as well. So you'll find some of them perhaps don't like to do nonfiction. They find it a bit dry. You might find some of them, for personal reasons, don't like to do really violent books. So sometimes they will say no. But even when you look at things like the actual authors, we interviewed Bree Leaf as part of the Melbourne Writers Festival recently, and she was saying that for all her nonfiction books, her publisher insists that she narrates them. So she narrates her nonfiction, but then for her fiction books, she has somebody else do them. And it's just her publisher says, no, it's really important. It's nonfiction. It's your voice. It's your opinions. You need to be narrating it. So there is, you know, there's a little bit of choice in there, but even from an author perspective, they don't even get to choose sometimes.
0: You talked about the time commitment. I mean, that can't be underestimated. I mean, I sort of said a little bit, half not joking or half not serious, that they're perfect. But I mean, you know, if there's any mistakes, they have to go back and do it again. I mean, it's, you know, it can be a very, arduous task if you like. I mean, they're so good at what they do. I'm sure they don't make many mistakes, but by the same token, like it's got to literally be word perfect.
1: They do. And it is also really important, like we were talking about the characters. Sometimes you have a character that comes in at the start and they maybe do a cameo in the middle and then they come in at the end and they'll record and then they'll go back and listen and go, oh, that's not actually consistent. And then they'll re-record. So sometimes they will re-record sections as well because they don't feel it's consistent to what was there before.
0: And I'm going to say that probably because of what they do, they're probably perfectionists and They want to make it as good as they possibly can. You know, close enough is probably not good enough.
1: And look, some of those books are long. I mean, some of them are a bit easier. But, well, not necessarily easier, but shorter. But some of them really do go on for a very long time. So you can sit down and do a long recording session, and then perhaps you don't get back to it for like quite a few days or a week, and then you sort of need to get back in that groove of who those characters were.
0: All right. Well, we certainly tips our lid to them. Now, who have you got coming up that we can actually speak to and hear from?
1: Yeah, we have Paul Winford. So it's going to be really fun. Paul will be our final guest narrator for 2026. So we had Marilyn and we had Richard last year, and then we had Victoria at the start of the year, and now Paul. And it's always fun because for many of our clients, it's like this is a best friend because, you know, they invite them into their home. They fall asleep every night with them talking to them. A lot of our clients will choose books on the basis of the narrator. So rather than searching a title or a genre, they will search a narrator because they just really enjoy that person's voice and narrating style. So it's quite funny. It's sort of like you've got this old friend that joins you, and it's really nice because our clients all get to post a question or more questions if they want during the registration process, but they can also pop questions into the chat during the actual webinar. And it's probably out of all of our events, the most member-driven Q&A. So even when we do authors, we don't get that many questions from our clients. We get some. But for the narrators, I will have literally a full A4 page of questions from our clients during registration. So it's really fun because, you know, you can see that there's a big level of engagement from people.
0: Well, people feel like, you know, they know them. You know, you feel like you know them because you've heard, you know, so many of their books and, as you say, so many hours of their work, but you kind of feel like you've got to know them, which is, yeah, well, that's probably the biggest compliment that they could be paid.
1: And it's also, even looking at it from a bigger perspective, the library is so important to so many of our clients' lives. Unfortunately, many of our clients are quite sedentary, particularly due to maybe age or other disabilities. Mm-hmm. And it just means that they have the opportunity to meet the people that are the voices of this library that they spend so long with, and also get, I often make this analogy, a little peek behind the curtain at the Wizard of Oz. You know, how does the narrating process work? Like, what actually happens in Vision Australia that puts this book onto my Envoy or my Daisy Player or whatever? So people really enjoy that opportunity to look behind the scenes.
0: Yes, and that person who, as you say, may be, living with other disabilities or not be able to get out and about much. You know, loneliness is such a big problem in today's society, and, you know, albeit that it might be via a narrator of a book, it kind of just, makes you feel like you're a little bit more with company rather than on your own.
1: And the other thing I really like about these sessions is that people have to put up with my taste a lot. So they had, you know, the authors that I pick for author readings, and they have the authors that I get for in conversations, and then they have me prattling away in our book chats, and I'm choosing the books that I'm reviewing in our book chats, and, you know, there's a lot of me in that, whereas with the Meet the Narrators, they do a 20-minute live reading from a book of their choice. So often I don't even know what the book is going to be until the day of the actual session. And often they're really different books than we normally would have in the catalogue or we would normally review. So a lot of the books that we talk about are new releases because we've got the author wanting to talk about their new book. Whereas the narrators can pick any book they like. Sometimes they pick one of the first books they narrated. Sometimes it's their favourite book that they narrated, or sometimes it's a book they would love to narrate, but they've never had the opportunity because, you know, it's already in the catalogue for whatever reason, via an audiobook or someone else did it. So it's really fun because you get a very diverse selection of books that they choose to read.
0: When do we get a chance to meet Paul?
1: We are meeting Paul on the 1st of September.
0: Okay, Easter
1: which
0: Day
1: I
0: November.
1: believe is the first day of spring. So I think
0: Yeah,
1: that's a lovely way to
0: perfect.
1: launch.
0: Perfect.
1: And that
0: Excellent.
1: is at 12 noon Australian Eastern Standard Time.
0: Terrific. All right. We'll give you contact details before we wrap up now. We talk a lot to you about different things that you've got coming up, and if people miss it, they've got the opportunity to kind of go back and catch up on it as well. And such is the case with a recording that now is now available.
1: It is. So if you go to our news section on the Vision Australia Library website, we have the recording of the Accessible Writing Tools and Technology webinar. So we had that webinar back in June. I'm going to confidently say June 19th. And even if people were there, it's sometimes there's so much information overload. It's wonderful to be able to listen to it again. And if you do have some sites that's remaining and you're able to watch it, there's also the visual element of it as well. So that recording is sitting on our new site and you get to listen to Sam Taylor and Steve Monageddi. And then I do a bit of top and tailing. I don't add a lot of value, to be honest. And they chat about all that new technology that's on the market, what's good about it, what's better, whether it's worth upgrading to the next one, whether more expensive necessarily means, better, because often the really expensive items have got a whole lot of bells and whistles that you don't really need either. So it's a really great overview of all the technology that's on offer, which means that if you're looking at getting something, you can at least go into the Vision Store or go onto the Vision Store website a little bit more informed with, a bit of research that's been done for you.
0: Terrific. Now, for any of the stuff we spoke about this afternoon, this evening, this morning, whenever people are listening, how can they find out more and how can they register for some of the events that you've talked about?
1: Well, all of our events are free and online. So, irrespective of where anybody is across the country, as long as they have a decent internet connection, then we would love them to join us. So, they just need to go to our website, which is visionaustralia.org/library. And if they scroll down a wee little way, they will hit a section called What's On. So, it's on that main page. And it will show them all the upcoming events that we have. Alternatively, if they struggle with that technology, they can ring us on 1300 654 656, and anyone they speak to can register them on their behalf.
0: Maureen, catch up again soon.
1: Oh, Peter, it's always a pleasure.
0: Maureen O'Reilly there from the Vision Australia Library. All those details up in our show notes. Our audio described show of the week. Yes, I'm picking up good vibrations. Very serious program, very serious topic. This Sunday evening, SBS main channel, it is Days That Shock the World, 9/11. Now, this features rescue workers, survivors, and witnesses of the event, and the fear and terror that grew minute by minute. That's Days That Shock the World, 9/11. This Sunday evening, 7:30, SBS main channel, complemented and supplemented with audio description. It is rated M. Before we leave the topic of audio description, got an email from Aidan during the week saying that a couple of weeks ago I talked about Titanic. There was a documentary about Titanic which was audio described, and I said the film was the highest grossing film in history. That was actually incorrect, as Aidan pointed out. Avatar is the highest grossing movie. So, Aidan, good to know you're listening. Thank you for your email, and I certainly do stand corrected. Also, an acknowledgement of Vietnam's Vets Day. I know we've had these for quite some time, but held again during the week, which is such an important day. So to anyone who is involved or was involved with the Vietnam War, whether you fought in Vietnam, went away at that time, family and friends, etc., great to know that the day was acknowledged for the Vietnam vets. Some birthdays before we go. Happy birthday to Leona Holloway. Does some great work with Vision Australia. Leona, a very big happy birthday to you. Fiona Woods having a birthday. Good on you, Fiona. Been involved with BCA and other advocacy organisations for many years. Certainly a wonderful advocate. Beautiful, articulate speaker. Fiona, happy birthday to you. And Jan Miller having a birthday down in the Apple Isle. Jan Miller, very much involved, very much a pioneer, trailblazer with Radio for the Print Handicapped back in the very, very early days. Before it all started, Jan helped it launch. So, Jan, happy birthday to you. Thank you for all you do. Thank you for all you've done, particularly for those of us that are privileged to be on radio stations like this. Happy birthday to you, Jan Miller. That's it for the program. Sam Rickard, thanks so much for your help. Nathan, thanks for yours. If you're listening through Vision Australia Radio on a Wednesday evening, coming up very shortly, Reading the Play, great program coming out of Perth. If you're listening on a Monday morning, we get all the stories behind the stories with National Press. That's coming up very soon as well. On behalf of Philip Vanderpeer, this is Peter Greco saying, be kind yourselves, be thoughtful, be gentle, and look out for others. All being well, Focal Point back at the same time next week on Vision Australia Radio and the Reading Radio Network. This has been Focal Point, produced and presented from Vision Australia Radio in Adelaide, Ghana Land.

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3: Rebound runs in. 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
4: 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I don't believe it!
3: 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Oh, Ballantyne!
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6: Hello, welcome to Reading the Play, all things footy, recorded in the studios of Vision Australia Radio Perth. It's great to have you with us. My name is Cal Krasnowski and today I'm joined by Rob Nazita. Today's program will cover topics including Josh Fraser, Chris Fagan and predictions for AFL Top 10. Looking back at the results from round 23 of the AFL season, on Friday the 14th of August, Fremantle defeated Adelaide 112-88 at Optus Stadium. On Saturday the 15th of August, Richmond lost to St Kilda 45-94 at the MCG. North Melbourne were defeated by Geelong 110-125 at Marvel Stadium. Brisbane Lions defeated Gold Coast Suns 95-53 at the Gabba. Hawthorn drew with Collingwood 92 points apiece at the MCG. And Port Adelaide lost to Melbourne 56-132 at the Adelaide Oval. On Sunday the 16th of August, GWS defeated West Coast 111-57 at NG Stadium. Western Bulldogs drew with Carlton 82 points apiece at Marvel Stadium and Essendon lost to Sydney 76-112 at the MCG. Over to Rob for our first article.
7: Thanks, Cal. This comes from the Herald Sun's Lauren Wood and John Ralph. Carlton appoints interim coach Josh Fraser to the full-time job on a three-year deal. Josh Fraser has been officially rubber-stamped as Carlton's new coach, but his close mate warns, don't expect him out of his famous hoodie at any time soon. The Blues board met at Icon Park on Monday morning to ratify Fraser's appointment on a three-year deal after a stellar run as interim coach that has delivered a 10-1-2 record and a wildcard final berth in a stunning turnaround from the team's 1-8 start to the season. Fraser, 44, will be formally announced as the new coach as soon as Tuesday after only committing to be part of the interview process a few weeks ago. Former teammate Nick Maxwell, who played alongside Fraser at Collingwood, expressed his pride at Fraser's appointment and said there will be plenty more to look forward to once the coach, who was thrust into the interim role in May, has time to get things really cracking. Anyone who's associated with him is proud of him, because they've seen the development of what he's been able to do going from Collingwood, then going up to play on the Gold Coast and then going into development, Maxwell said on this masthead. That's initially where the passion really lay. If you speak to the people at Preston, where Fraser coached in the VFL for two seasons, I remember he turned down AFL jobs because the club was going to go under. He was so passionate about the people who were there at the time. Even something like that, to put a club and other people in front of yourself, obviously says a lot about his maturity at the time and where his passion is. Building from that and then going back and becoming an assistant coach, and then to fall into this position, he didn't have this ambition when he got the job. It was just that I'm here and I'm going to do the best I can for this club and the people that are here. The longer it went, the better he thought that I really can do this and I want to do it. But trade in Fraser's trademark hoodie jumper for a traditional club polo shirt right now? That he's the number one man? I wouldn't have thought so, Maxwell laughed. Fraser played 218 games with Collingwood and worked in coaching and development roles at the Gold Coast, Carlton and Collingwood. He sadly lost his father, Bill, just a fortnight ago. Maxwell also said that his former teammate's nature, coupled with his country background, had him perfectly positioned to withstand the pressures of senior coaching. He didn't go into the interim roles with the intention of, I'm going to make sure that I get this job. I think he went into it with, I'm here as an interim coach. And then every week that went past, he realised, actually, I can do this, he said. The fact that he's already developed in the role over a 13 to 14 week period just shows that he has got an appetite for that and that he's also doing it on the run. Once you actually do have a chance to take a breath and do a bit more planning and be able to look at how you want to do things, how you want to structure the business when you look at all the different layers to it, he's only scratching the surface because he's been doing it all on the run rather than actually having a long time to plan and prepare. And that report, Carlton appoints interim coach Josh Fraser to the full-time job on a three-year deal, came from the Herald Sun's Lauren Wood and John Rolfe.
6: Sun's young gun makes massive contract call amid rival interest. This is an exclusive by Callum Toomey from the AFL app. Bailey Humphrey has knocked back rival interest and signed a new deal to stay at Gold Coast. AFL.com.au's Cal Toomey has reported the Victorian has recommitted to the Suns until the end of 2030. Humphrey had expressed a desire last season to return to his home state and even met with new Melbourne coach Stephen King, with the Demons expected to make another play for him this year. But the young gun will stay at the Suns on a new deal that takes him through to free agency. Humphrey was already contracted to the Suns until the end of 2028. His decision to stay in Queensland follows the similar contract call from young forward Jed Walter, who turned down rival interest to also stay at the Suns. The last 5 weeks, I've put it all aside and now come to my decision, he said on Monday. I can go into the off-season with a clear head and just focus on footy and the footy club. They, the Suns, gave me the opportunity to live out a childhood dream, and I'm probably not the easiest bloke to deal with, so just to give back to them, and I want to see success. And that was an exclusive by Cal Toomey from the AFL app. Suns young gun makes massive contract call amid rival interest.
7: This article comes from James Gallagher of The Australian from August 15th. We need to step up player protection. Emerging from this watershed week with heated and high-profile debate about concussion, the bigger picture has largely been lost. The impact head trauma on players, their families and friends is the most complex and devastating issue in the world of sport. And the industry needs to unite, not fight, to safeguard the game. This issue has brought to the fore considerations about the rights of players, health and safety, governance, research and science, as well as the ever-important game on field. What happened at Geelong should never have occurred, and was a breach of the AFL rules. Jake Colodashny should never have been asked to choose between playing and being legally protected. It came about because the doctors and the club felt greater risk than they were willing to absorb. That challenge is not limited to Geelong, nor is it going away. The solution cannot be to pass the risk to our players. As an industry, now is the time to address these challenges by reassessing how concussion prevention and management can be better. The league needs to adapt, governing how much contact players are exposed to at training and reviewing concussion protocols, including the diagnostic tools that underpin them. Club doctors are central to the care of players and these prevention and mitigation strategies. We need to address their heightening concerns due to the ongoing concussion litigation to ensure players get the best medical care. And then, when the risks of the game are enlivened every time the siren goes, we need to handle the response and support of our players in a way that the game can be proud of. This year, our Injury and Support Fund will spend about $15 million to support past players. covering lump sum payments for football-ending injuries and permanent injuries that affect ongoing work, as well as regular payments for defined medical costs and psychological care. It is an expansive safety net built in the past decade and the envy of every other sport in Australia. But there are still significant gaps. Players can't be responsible for solely funding this safety net into the future. It will require the AFL to contribute financially. An expanded safety net could cover medical care for players when they exit the game, provide increased payments when injuries prematurely end their careers, step in where insurance have stepped away this year, and provide greater ongoing support for those with cognitive issues. Government can also play a role given athletes are largely excluded from the workplace compensation schemes available for most Australians. This issue is bigger than one club or one player. It is a test of whether the industry is prepared to put a player's health and safety ahead of a short-term fix. If we meet it together with courage and responsibility, we can protect the people who make the game great and ensure Australian football is safer and stronger for generations to come. And that report from James Gallagher, who is the CEO of the AFL Players Association, came from the Australian of August 15th. We need to step up player protection.
6: Lions boss humbled to pass his mentor. This was written by Marco Monteverde from the Australian. A humble Chris Fagan says it doesn't feel right to be breaking AFL legend Lee Matthews' record for most games as Brisbane Lions coach. Fagan will coach the Lions for the 238th time on Saturday when Brisbane hosts the Gold Coast Suns in the Q Clash Derby at the Gabba. Matthews guided the Lions to three straight premierships from 2001 to 2003. It's an achievement Fagan has the chance to mirror this year after Brisbane's consecutive flags in 2024 and 2025. However, despite closing in on matching what Matthews achieved in terms of premiership success at the Lions, Fagan doesn't feel entirely comfortable being compared to his close friend and mentor. "There has been a lot of chat about something that I'd rather not probably talk too much about," Fagan said on Friday. The club has been really generous in the way that they've celebrated the record-breaking occasion. "Lee Matthews has been even more generous in his comments about me, which is a little humbling, to be honest. He's a great friend of mine, and he's been such a mentor of mine since the day I arrived here. It doesn't quite feel right to be breaking his record, but hopefully we can just live side by side in the history of the Brisbane Lions, and the people will appreciate what both of us did in our times here. While winning has become a habit for Fagan at the Lions, it wasn't always that way. In his first season in charge of Brisbane in 2017, the Lions won only 5 games and finished with the wooden spoon. The following season, Brisbane again could only muster 5 wins but managed to finish in 15th place. Since then, the Lions have contested 8 successive final series and are again set to do so this year. We were a long way from that 10 years ago, and I would say from the outset it hasn't been me that's created this. It's been everybody working together in the one direction that's made the club what it is today," Fagan said. "It wasn't a good place in terms of the team hadn't won many games of football for a few years. The membership was pretty low. The attendances at games were quite low. The club was struggling financially. And I guess the good part about it now is that 10 years on, all those things have gone into absolute reverse. Credit for that goes to everybody, particularly the playing group, who early days didn't have the greatest levels of confidence. And in my first couple of years, we only won 5 games in each of those seasons. But a lot of those boys stuck to the task, and in the third year we got our breakthrough, winning 16 games and qualifying for the finals, and things have been going pretty well ever since. Premierships weren't the aim at the start. The aim at the start was just to get the club to be a good club again and get a level of respect within the competition. I don't think our goal has ever changed. The premierships are a byproduct of all the things that we've done. It'll still be that, and I know how hard it is to win them, so I'm not even prepared to talk about the possibility of winning one this year, let alone next year." Fagan, 65, is contracted to coach Brisbane until the end of next season, but Lions Chief Executive Sam Graham has not given up hope of convincing the master mentor to further extend his tenure. "Fags has said while he's got the energy and passion to keep coaching, that's where he's at," Graham said. "We'll always chat at the end of the year on where he's at and how he's feeling, and they'll be no different this year. He's contracted for next year and we'll sit down when the time's right." And that report written by Marco Monteverde from the Australian, Lions boss humbled to pass his mentor. We're about halfway through today's episode of Reading the Play, All Things Footy on Vision Australia Radio. My name is Cal Krasnowski and we continue on with Rob.
7: Expert predictions for the final top 10 standings and wildcard matchups. This comes from a WA Today's John Pirick. And just like that, the teams comprising the top 10 and playing in the finals are settled, although final resting positions are still there for the taking with one home and away round remaining. It's been a fascinating run into the finals, the intrigue that much deeper now. There are wildcard berths for teams that finish between 7th and 10th. Carlton are the big story, rebounding from a 1-8 win-loss to start the season and the departure of coach Michael Voss to surge into 10th spot under caretaker coach Josh Fraser, which surely has him primed to win the top role permanently, which today was rubber-stamped. The scenes of jubilation in the rooms and among supporters generally after the draw and with the Western Bulldogs on Sunday, ensuring they have locked in a wildcard berth, were reminiscent of the 1995 Premiership. This was a Houdini act of the highest order. Fremantle have had top spot secured for weeks, while Sydney are locked into second and at least two home finals. Hawthorn and Collingwood care of their historic second draw with each other in the season, have plenty to play for this weekend. The Hawks are fighting to secure the double chance and will travel to Perth to face the Eagles in the last game of the round, while the Magpies could still pinch sixth spot should they have a big win over Brisbane at the MCG on Friday night. And Geelong and Adelaide might stumble. That appears unlikely, however, particularly as the Cats are at home to Richmond. The Crows in seventh spot, but also eyeing a top six finish, host the Giants, the latter still with the capacity to cause an upset in what could be Toby Green's last game for the club. The Western Bulldogs are locked in for a wildcard clash and could be tempted to rest players against Melbourne, who have a lower percentage than the Cats and Crows and will not want to falter. So now it's up to you to make your predictions of who will play who and what the results will be. I'm sure you'll have lots of fun with it. And that report comes from John Pirick of WA Today, expert predictions for the final top 10 standings and wildcard matchups.
6: AFLW Round 1, Port in away win for new coach. This article comes to us from news.com.au and it's written by Oscar Moodley. Sydney has launched its new era with a thrilling win over Adelaide, while a Brisbane star will wait on the MRO amid the Lions' big win. Port Adelaide have kicked the Glenn Strawn era off with a bang, taking down Fremantle in a gutsy trip west. Throughout the inaugural AFLW game at Cockburn ARC Oval, the Power looked consistently a class above their opponents, leading at every interval. Port Adelaide marginally missed finals last year, but the courageous win away from home has signalled their intentions to become a force in the competition. They held a comfortable 17-point lead heading into the final term, with star forward Indy Tahau running out the back of a contest into an open goal to seal the match. After starting his Port Adelaide coaching career with a perfect record, Strawn said he couldn't have asked for much more from his players. "Every coach in round one is nervous. Even coaches who have been in the league for 10-plus years would be nervous," he said post-game. "But I think nerves are just a part of the new football season." Port Adelaide's defence looked arguably the strongest it's been in years in their first game in 2026 as they held the Dockers completely goalless in the first half. A massive standout in their back line was key defender Tegan Gomesh, who racked up a monster 16 intercepts throughout the game, setting a new team record. At halftime, she had 10 disposals, with 9 of them coming from intercept positions. The Dockers actually had the first 11 inside 50s of the game, but failed to get genuine penetration, and even when they did, they failed to apply scoreboard pressure by missing their first 4 shots on goal all in that first quarter. And the results from AFLW Round 1, St Kilda 6-4-40 defeated by Carlton 9-12-66, Hawthorn 6-5-41 defeated by Melbourne 9-6-60, North Melbourne 15-10-100 defeated Geelong 3-9-27, Richmond 6-10-46 defeated Collingwood 4-4-28, Gold Coast won 8-14, defeated by Western Bulldogs 6-4-40. Essendon 6-1-37, defeated by Brisbane Lions 12-13-85. Adelaide Crows 7-11-53, defeated by Sydney Swans 9-7-61. Fremantle 2-8-20, defeated by Port Adelaide 6-5-41. And GWS Giants 8-6-54, defeated West Coast 6-6-42. And that report from Oscar Moodley from news.com.au, AFLW Round 1, Port in away win for new coach. And finally, Crows lock in key defender after career best season by staff writers from AFL.com.au. Adelaide has received a boost ahead of finals with out-of-contract defender James Borlase signing a new deal at the club. Borlase is enjoying a career best season, having played 16 AFL games, and his re-signing comes amid interest from rival clubs, including the Western Bulldogs, North Melbourne and Essendon. But he has signed a fresh three-year contract, keeping him at Westlakes until the end of 2029. The Crows' attention will now turn to re-signing fellow tools Jordan Butts and Nick Murray, who are also in the sights of opposition clubs. Butts, who has recently been overlooked for AFL selection, is considering a five-year contract offer from the Western Bulldogs. The Crows are believed to have tabled a four-year deal at significantly less money than the Dogs' offer, and North has expressed interest in trying to lure Murray, despite him being under contract for another season. Obviously, there's interest. I mean, all the guys can play, coach Matthew Nix said last month. And the challenge we have is fitting them all into the same team on the weekend. We'd love to keep all of our key defenders. They've been here now for 4 or 5 years, most of them, and it's a strength of ours is having that next guy ready to step up. That's the challenge we're going to deal with. And that by staff writers from AFL.com.au, Crows locking key defender after career best season. And now we look at the fixtures and tips for round 24 of the AFL season. On Thursday, the 20th of August, 2026, St Kilda host Gold Coast at Marvel Stadium.
7: In a match that means nothing, I think St Kilda will win.
6: I think St Kilda have got more to play for because they can get that wild card spot theoretically, so I'll back the Saints. Friday, 21st of August, Collingwood host Brisbane at the MCG.
7: Well, this could be a prelim of a prelim, and it could be very close, but I think Brisbane will bring their best game.
6: I'll back my team, Collingwood, to bring their best against Brisbane. On Saturday, the 22nd of August, Carlton hosts Fremantle at Marvel Stadium.
7: The Fremantle really need to win. Come on, Dockers, give us a break.
6: I'll go with Fremantle to continue their hot form. Melbourne versus Western Bulldogs at the MCG.
7: The Dogs play all right against Melbourne, but I think it might be a bit hard this week.
6: Yeah, it might be a bit hard for them. I think the D's will bring their best. Geelong Cats versus Richmond at GMHBA Stadium.
7: Oh, Geelong will lose their final round to the mighty Richmond Tigers.
6: Who knows? It's round 24, so you never know what might happen, but I think Geelong have more to play for. Adelaide versus GWS at Adelaide Oval.
7: Oh, I have to pick Adelaide. They've got so much at stake.
6: Yeah, Crows really need to step up their game, and they do that under immense pressure. On Sunday, the 23rd of August, Essendon versus Port Adelaide at Marvel Stadium.
7: In a match that no one cares about, I'll second that and say it'll be a draw.
6: I think the Bombers will get up, surprisingly, because they're playing a home game and they did surprisingly okay against the Swans, so I'm going to pick Essendon for the surprise victory. Sydney Swans versus North Melbourne at the SCG.
7: Oh, this could be interesting. Sydney might have half their team out, but I think they'll still be too strong for North Melbourne.
6: Look, I think the scandal is definitely going to rock Sydney. I think it's going to ruin their 2026 campaign, so I might go with North Melbourne here. And finally, West Coast Eagles versus Hawthorn at Optus Stadium.
7: Well, West Coast are saving their best for the last game. I think they'll topple Hawthorn.
6: I'm going to go with the Hawks because they played good against Collingwood. And for local times of all this week's games, go to afl.com.au. That's all we have time for on reading the play, All Things Footy, for this week. I'm Cal Krasnowski and I was joined today by Rob Mazita. Please join us at the same time next week on Vision Australia Radio at VA Radio on digital and online at varadio.org.
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4: Planes, Trains and Automobiles. Welcome to the program, and I hope you can stay with us while Mike and I wend our way through the world of planes, trains and automobiles. And today we'll be talking about buying cars, we'll be talking about restricting the speed on cars, looking at rebuilding old trains and some new tech. That's all coming up in Planes, Trains and Automobiles. So let's get right into our first story. Mike, I recall you bought yourself a new car 6, 8, 9 months ago or thereabouts.
5: Ooh, make it 12 months.
4: Make it 12 months ago. Yeah. Okay. So I have got now 12 tips that you should have followed before you bought that car. It'll be interesting to see just how many you did. Anyway, let's not worry about that. This is from drive.com.au and it's written by Jemima Clegg, published on the 19th of May, The 12 Secret Things Smart People Do When Test Driving a New Car. Well, we won't make a judgment about whether Mike was smart or not, but let's go on with these 12 stories. And Mike and I are going to read this one together. Emerging tech and innovative design have made the difference between car brands, makes and models arguably as diverse as it's ever been. So how do you test drive to make sure you've found the right one? Here's how. Infotainment, advanced driver assistance systems, cameras all round, self-starting, self-parking, heck, self-driving. The list of possible car features in new models these days is truly impressive, but I don't blame you if you also find it a bit confusing. As I've said before, cars are not quite as simple as they used to be. Jump in one that's different to what you're accustomed to, and you'll find buttons in unfamiliar spots, that's if there are any buttons at all, varying ways to put it in gear, and even screens where you would expect to find a mirror. With this in mind, taking a new set of wheels for a thorough trial spin is more important than ever. These are some of the things that those in the know do on a test drive. 1. Ask the salesperson for a moment alone. You jump in a test model at the dealership, all the while chatting with the salesperson and eager to get on the road, so you quickly move your seat to a spot where the pedals are in reach and get going, right? Wrong. Test driving a car is not just about the drive itself. You are testing out how the interior feels, how the seat controls function, how easy it is to adjust the mirrors. So, no matter the vibe you're getting from the salesperson, ask them to give you a moment to take your time getting your seat into the right position, figure out how to adjust the steering wheel height, and generally just get acquainted with the interior.
5: Number 2. Connect your phone right away. 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Play with the car's infotainment system. Does it have Apple Play? Can you easily connect your phone via Bluetooth? It might sound picky, but what do you think of the font on the screen? Think about whether you like it aesthetically, but more importantly, note whether you can read it easily. If not, can you change the size? Find out what other functions are controlled by the screen. Some car screens are exclusively for audio and navigation, while others have everything from air conditioning, mirror adjustment, windscreen wipers, and even gear selection. Have a play and see whether the controls feel right for you.
4: Check the seat belt height. I'm quite short, and I used to find that seat belts in many cars would cut me at the back, at the neck. Since owning a newer car with better seat height control, I found this to be less of an issue. But now and then, when I'm in a different car, the seat belt to height ratio still comes with a sting. If I were testing a new car, I'd be looking at the combo of the seat height and the seat belt adjustment range to make sure I don't wind up with a pain in the neck.
5: Bring your drink bottle. There is nothing worse than realising your favourite coffee cup or water bottle won't fit in a car's cup holder. Except, maybe, when that cup holder is so deep you can't actually get your coffee out without spilling it. Bring your favourite beverage holders with you to the test drive and see how they work. Also consider storage for handbags, sunglasses, tissues and your phone, including whether there is a MagSafe charging. Do you need USB-C ports? And if so, does the car have them? How much space is in the glove box? What's the sun visor mirror situation like? There is, again, one of those things to take your time with. Make sure you're comfortable and that the interior works for your life.
4: Find out where these three controls are: wipers, headlights and gear controls. You'd think they'd all be in a standard spot, no matter the car, but that's far from the case in 2026. Find out where they are and really think about whether you like it. Next, make like a toddler in an elevator and press all the buttons, or at least find out what they do. The steering wheel buttons are often the most important to consider, as they tend to control the most used functions while driving. Even in one of the most screen-based cars on the market right now, that's the Tesla Model Y, there are buttons on the steering wheel for voice control, windscreen wipers and high beams, as well as toggle wheels for a couple of other commonly used functions. It's down to personal preference as to whether you like the majority of your controls on screen or tactile. However, as reported by drive.com.au recently, many car makers are going back to old school buttons thanks to customer feedback and evolving safety regulations. One button I personally want on my steering wheel is to turn off certain ADAS, I think that's Advanced Driver Assistance System functions, such as Lane Assist. Figure out what's important to you and make sure there's a button for it in the right spot.
5: Sit in the back seat. How often do you sit in the back seat of your own car? Probably rarely, if ever, right? But if you have kids or frequent passengers, even pets, checking the back seat experience is imperative. Of course, those with young kids will know to find out about the ISOFIX and top tether provisions for car seats. What becomes trickier with this is if you need to fit three car seats in one row. Few cars actually have ISOFIX on the middle seat, let alone room for a third car seat. So, if you need it, or even think you might one day, it's worth checking. Are the back seats comfy and roomy? Are there any screens or other fancy amenities back there? And do you want them? I know some parents would love the idea of a built-in screen in the back, while others would loathe it.
4: Number 7 is blast the air conditioning. Crank the air conditioning in the front to feel its full capacity. But as mentioned above, don't forget the back, the rear seat. Make sure you can crank those vents too, and figure out if your passengers are likely to be comfy on a hot day. Also consider sunshades in the back. Some new cars have these built in.
5: Wear your glasses. I am short-sighted, so I need to wear my glasses for driving. I don't, however, need them to look at a screen within a close distance. So when I drove the Polestar 4 with its screen connected to a rear-view camera in place of a rear-view mirror, I realised my glasses made for a blurry rear-view screen. I'd imagined long-sighted people might have the opposite issue, not needing their glasses to see far in front of them while driving, but needing them to clearly view a small screen at close range. Many cars these days also have cameras in place of side mirrors, though those being a bit further away, I can see them clearly with glasses on. Again, it's all about your own personal circumstances and preferences, but it's something to check.
6: Pay attention to the fuel consumption. Take the car on a range of different roads with stop-start city traffic, low-speed suburban traffic, as well as a highway and a freeway. As you do this, note the car's real-world fuel consumption. Ask the salesperson to reset it for the trip and have it up on the display. If you're testing an electric car, find out its range and note the percentage of charge it has when you leave versus when you come back.
5: Lock the steering wheel. Check the turning circle of the steering wheel by completely locking the wheels. This is especially important if you do a lot of city driving and need to get in and out of tight spots. Also, give parallel parking a go to get a feel for the size of the car and where its blind spots are and what its parking sensors and cameras are like. Then do it again and try not to rely on the cameras. Kick in old school and use your mirrors. Of course, you'll likely use your cameras as a rule, but if they do happen to malfunction, you may want to feel comfortable parking without them.
6: And talking of parking, park it in the sun. See if you can test on a relatively sunny day, and then park in the sun with the air conditioning off for a bit. Note how quickly the car heats up, particularly in the back seats. Then test the air conditioning again and see how quickly it gets the cabin to a comfortable temperature. Depending on where you live and whether you have kids or pets, this test could be a deal breaker.
5: Drive on the freeway. Take it to the freeway and hit 100 km per hour to really get a feel for how the car performs. Test using the cruise control and decide whether the controls to do so are easy enough to find and adjust. Also, pay attention to how you merge onto the freeway goes and what it's like to change lanes. As with parallel parking, this will give you a good indication of blind spots and how effective any cameras and sensors are. That article by Jemima Clegg featured on drive.com.au. It was titled "The 12 Secret Things Smart People Do When Test Driving a New Car," and it was published on the 19th of May, 2026. This article featured in the Sydney Morning Herald on the 27th of May, 2026, in the travel section. The author was Chris Zappone. New tech could destroy the quiet of plane cabins. One designer wants to preserve it. Elon Musk's Starlink is bringing super-fast internet to aircraft everywhere. If the credo of Silicon Valley is to, quote, move fast and break things, unquote, the next thing to break may be the relative silence of a plane's cabin. Passengers will soon have little upper limit to the bandwidth needed to talk, play video games, to hold Teams meetings, and Zoom sessions. One design company already has a plan for this boisterous new world. Future planes could feature small, soundproofed workstations in the cabin, a sort of onboard telephone booth. The so-called e-loungers allow a traveller to conduct a video call in privacy. Possibly of more importance, the e-lounge could spare their fellow passengers from the noise, with the talking passenger contained in a soundproof booth. Designer Tom Eaton told this masthead that the e-lounge has been designed specifically for the looming digital reality aboard planes. When asked if this was the motive, the chief engineer at Encore, a Boeing subsidiary, said 100%. The e-lounge is a response to the prospect of superfast internet on board planes, Eaton said. The cabin was historically one of the last disconnected spaces we inhabited, and then, in an instant, it was furnished with some of the fastest connectivity we experienced. Overnight, we went through, effectively, a paradigm shift. You could think of the e-lounge as a positive response to a digital transformation. Qatar and Emirates are racing to wire their wide-bodied jets. Hawaiian Airlines already features it on aircraft servicing Australia. And will these booths become commonplace? The case for their inclusion would certainly grow. As Eaton notes, they would provide, quote, a new and unique form of privacy, unquote. The e-lounge are, at this point, only a concept, he cautions, but it's one that has piqued the attention of airlines. The concept of workstations on aircraft aligns with other trends seen in travel. A recent analysis by consulting firm Arthur D. Little identifies a blending of business and leisure travellers. Society's experience with COVID-19 has popularised hybrid work, putting a drain on short-haul business travel, something still seen among Australian airlines. The authors note, leisure travel has proven far more resilient and dynamic. It now drives the bulk of the post-pandemic recovery. As professionals seek greater personal value and work-life balance, bleisure, that's B-L-E-I-S-U-R-E, travel has become more popular, authors Alessandro Rozzati and Matthew Blondell wrote. In a world where business and pleasure mix on board a plane, dedicated workstations could make sense. In fact, in an earlier interview, Eaton suggested the e-lounge pods could actually free business passengers who have a limited amount of work to do on their flight. Pointing to the cost of a business class seat, he noted that it is often used only for a short period of work time anyhow. You're being forced to buy an expensive kit for a short period of task, he said. So, when you start to offer passengers travelling for business this type of facility, they can take a lower cost seat and invest money in having a workstation when they need it. The prospect of better than home Wi-Fi across all seat classes will raise issues around cabin noise levels. Under existing rules, most airlines ban passengers from using cellular phones in flight. People using Starlink to make internet-based calls comes down to the airline's discretion. British Airways is rolling out Starlink and plans to allow passengers to make calls on board as long as they keep their voice low and use headphones. United, which is also rolling out Starlink for all, has instituted a, quote, silent cabin, unquote, policy that prevents, as a condition of carriage, passengers from playing their devices out loud, something Chief Executive Scott Kirby describes as common sense and common courtesy. How that works in a post-Starlink world will be closely watched. From the Sydney Morning Herald on the 27th of May 2026 by Mark Zapponi, that was New Tech Could Destroy the Quiet of Plane Cabins. One designer wants to preserve

0: Sunday evenings at 6:15, it's The Lord's Challenge. Join Joshua Daniels International Broadcast Ministry as he brings God's invitation to people everywhere. The Lord's Challenge, brought to you by our station sponsor, Gospel Broadcasting.
1: 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Whether you're catching up on news, community stories, or the programs you rely on,

from a website which I've only just come across for the first time called rollingstockworld.com comes this story. Restored VT1816 diesel train prepares to re-enter service in Germany. It was published on the 20th of May 2026. The historic four-car set, built in the 1960s, is currently undergoing trial runs. In late April, it covered around 250 kilometres between Halberstadt and Leipzig, reaching a speed of 140 kilometres an hour. The non-profit organisation SVT Görlitz, which is leading the project, expects to obtain all the necessary approvals for operation on Germany's rail network within a year and to begin carrying passengers in late 2026. Looking further ahead, the heritage train is also to be certified for operation in Sweden. In 2019, SVT Görlitz launched an initiative to restore the train, which belongs to the Nuremberg Transport Museum, to running condition. The project was named Zug für Mitteldeutschland, literally Train for Central Germany. According to the organisers, the heavy overhaul took 7 years and required more than 80,000 person-hours of volunteer work. Around 5 million euro has been raised from public and commercial investors, including more than 1 million euro from individual donors. The VT1816 trains, later renumbered Class 175, were built by Wagenbau Görlitz and operated by Deutsche Reichsbahn, the GDR state operator, mainly on international services to Prague, Karlovy Vary, Vienna, Copenhagen and Malmö. Their then impressive top speed of 160 kilometres per hour, distinctive streamlining styling and high passenger comfort earned the trains the nickname the East German Ice among rail enthusiasts. The VT1816 can be made up of 4, 5 or 6 cars with head motorcars, a 12-cylinder 12 KVD 1812 diesel engine rated at 736 kilowatts and a Voith L306ST hydromechanical transmission mounted directly on the end bogey, which has an extended wheelbase of 4 metres. The driver's cab sits directly above the engine compartment. The cars are joined by rigid drawbar couplings. The driving motor cars contain second-class seating and a mail and luggage compartment between the saloon and the engine compartment. The intermediary cars carry first-class saloons, passenger compartments and a dining area. Total seating capacity is 153. So from rollingstockworld.com, a story, small story from Germany, I have to say the images that they show a spectacularly streamlined train set, looking not unlike the front end of a Boeing with a bulbous nose and a high-set driver's cabin. However, it's a train, not a plane. Restored VT1816 diesel train prepares to re-enter service in Germany, and that was published on the 20th of May 2026. You're listening to Planes, Trains and Automobiles on Vision Australia Radio with me, John Westland, and Mike Densley. Mike's up next with speed restrictions in the United States.

US state considers forcing repeated speedsters to install speed limiters. This article by James Chung was published on April the 9th, 2026, in the Herald Sun motoring section. What is the simplest way to stop drivers from speeding? Make it impossible for them to speed. That's the thinking behind a new bill in the US state of Illinois, which would allow courts to fit speed-limiting devices to the cars of offenders caught speeding. Under the proposal, offenders would keep their licenses but be ordered to install a device that physically prevents them from exceeding the posted speed limit. It follows a similar move in Virginia, where drivers convicted of speeding at 160 kilometers an hour or more can opt to install a so-called speed nanny instead of having their license suspended. The device, known as Intelligent Speed Assistance, or ISA, uses GPS technology and a speed zone database to ensure drivers can't exceed the nominated speed in the area they are driving. However, its consideration has sparked reasonable privacy concerns. The device would collect speed data, posted speed limits, time of day, tampering attempts, and override events, all while tracking location data. The finer details of how some of the data will be used and stored are yet to be provided. However, according to local reporting, location data must be deleted within 90 days unless stated otherwise. The bill is currently with the committee and still faces two major hurdles, votes in both the House and the Senate, before the governor can officially sign off on it. The idea to implement speed limiters comes down to the fact that repeated offenders still speed even after their license is suspended or revoked. License suspension often fails to keep high-risk drivers off the road, particularly repeat offenders who have demonstrated a willingness to drive on a suspended license. So, by limiting the speed, offenders stay within the bounds of the law without increasing risk to themselves or others on the road. And it isn't just the US that is considering speed limiters. The New South Wales Parliament considered a similar path in 2023, investigating the use of speed-limiting devices to tackle speeding and reduce speeding-related road accidents. Ultimately, the idea was never implemented. However, that doesn't mean speed limiters are not used in Australia. They are widely used on heavy vehicles to cap their road speed at 100 km per hour under Australian Design Rules, or ADR. These are typically software-based, built into the engine by manufacturers to prevent trucks from exceeding maximum speeds. And because Australia sources vehicles from Europe, some models sold locally are already fitted with the technology, even if it's not fully activated. The European Union made ISA mandatory in all new cars starting mid-2024 to prevent speeding across Europe. However, instead of capping the car's speed, the system is designed to warn drivers or lightly intervene when a car travels faster than the designated speed limit. Drivers can still exceed the speed limit by pressing harder on the throttle, and while the system can be manually turned off in the car's settings, it automatically resets to on every time the engine starts. If the Australian government moves towards similar regulations, the hardware is already in place to make it a reality. By James Chung and published on the 9th of April, 2026, in the Herald Sun, that was US State Considers Forcing Repeated Speedsters to Install Speed Limiters.
That's your lot for this week on Planes, Trains and Automobiles here on Vision Australia Radio. We've been checking out the 12 things to do when testing a car, new tech in aeroplane cabins, the restored VT1816 diesel, and US states requiring speed limiters for repeated speedsters. I'm Mike Densley, and I've been with John Westland. We both wish you a good week and look forward to catching up with you next time.

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Episode 4. At 6 o'clock on Friday evening, the House of Commons terrace was emptier than usual. The country MPs were mostly on their way to their constituencies, but there were enough Londoners glad of the faint breeze off the river to fill most of the tables. Malcolm Chase stood out among the rest as he would have stood out anywhere. Tall and well-dressed, he had the kind of smooth, old-fashioned good looks that appealed most to powerful, post-menopausal women. They didn't do much for Trish, she was glad to find. "Debbie was very sweet," he said, allowing a dreamy note into his voice, "and thoroughly efficient. I wish my current secretary were as good." Trish put down her spritzer, afraid the condensation on the outside of the glass would make it slip out of her hand. "Deborah's your secretary?" "No, no, the Dean's." His voice was sharp, irritated, quite different from the one he had used in public performances. "Hasn't anybody told you all this?" Trish blinked at his impatience and shook her head. "But then I haven't been on the case very long. Which Dean?" "At Queen's, London. I was a philosophy tutor there, and Deb was typing for the Dean, which was how we met. I liked her at once." He laughed, switching back easily to into a charm mode. The ease made Trish extremely wary. "Debbie was older than most of the other secretaries there, but she was at the time what we call a bonne oeuf." Trish smiled, keeping her teeth together. Childish franglaise didn't often make her laugh, and smoothly good-looking, successful men who thought of women in subordinate positions as good eggs made her flesh creep. In her experience, it meant the women in question never answered back or thought their own talents or needs as important as those of men who handed down the tasks and compliments. If so, it sounded as though Deb Gibbert had changed since those days. Good for her. Trish noticed that Chase was looking closely at her. She relaxed her jaw. "How nice," she said, smiling. "And did you keep up the friendship? I mean, had you seen much of her before her father died?" "No, we didn't really keep up at all." Sadness made his voice throb, but Trish wasn't convinced. It wouldn't have been difficult for him to pick up the phone. "You know how it is, Trish, or was. She left to get married. Most girls of Debbie's type still did in those days, and I went in for politics. Our ways parted and we moved in different worlds. But I'll always be glad she remembered how close we'd been and still trusted me enough to call on me when she found herself in this hellish mess. I went straight down to see her." He brushed one finger over his left eyebrow. In anyone else, the gesture would have meant that he was removing some sweat. But Chase wasn't sweating. Too much perfect confidence and self-control. Trish wished she had the trick of it. The air felt like oily flannel against her skin, and she could feel the sweat trickling down her spine. "I wish there was something I could do for her," Chase said wistfully. "Isn't there?" Trish was surprised by her continuing instinctive mistrust of him. It was years since she had had this kind of reaction to a man who was a trifle more pleased with himself than seemed quite justified. No woman at the bar could survive if she minded a little thing like that. It was almost a qualification in the temple. "Only appearing on this film of Anna Grayling's as a kind of character witness for Debbie," Chess was saying, with an apparently rueful smile, that he must have practised. It was very good. Even Hugh Grant would have been hard pushed to better it. "Stop it, Trish," she ordered herself. "You're turning into a bad-tempered old bag. Smoothness and good looks aren't a sign of dishonesty, and self-deprecation can sometimes be real, even in a man like this." "And writing the article about her case," Chase added, keeping the smile going. "It's all ready, so as soon as Anna gives me the word, Debbie will be splashed all over the Sunday Review. For my part, I'd have got it in as soon as I'd written it, but Anna wants it out the same week as the programme, so I'm going along with that." "It makes sense. And I am, of course, keeping an eye on Debbie's treatment." He gazed out across the river towards St Thomas's Hospital. "Really? How?" "Oh, one of the few benefits of being an MP is that people worry about your good opinion." He grinned again, but this time he looked less smooth and a lot more real in his satisfaction. "I've made sure the prison governor knows I take an interest. How did she seem when you saw her?" "Not too bad," Trish said. "She had prison skin and a prison figure, but she was worried about her cellmate, who'd just OD'd on heroin." "What?" Chase's face was in shadow, so she couldn't see much, but bursts of tension came off him like radio waves pulsating out from a broadcasting mast.
does happen, you know, even in prison, Trish said, wondering why he was so angry. Drugs in prison were a fact of life. It's an effing disgrace. The perfectly ordinary expletive she'd heard 50 times a day and often used herself sounded shocking from someone whose language had seemed so artificial until then. He looked at his watch. Damn, too late to catch the chief inspector of prisons tonight, but I'll put it to him on Monday. It's outrageous that the quantity of drugs is still getting through to inmates. I'll get it stopped if it's the last thing I do. Trish was fascinated by his passion, so much hotter than anything he'd shown for Deb. Sorry, he said after a while, once more smiling at Trish with all the deliberate charm of a 30s film star. Any minute now he was going to tell her he didn't give a damn. I detest the thought of her being exposed to that kind of filthy danger in her own cell, too. Trish wished she could see his eyes more clearly, but the low sun was right behind him. That might have been a chance, but she decided it was unlikely. With no light falling on the lines around his mouth and eyes, and his hand elegantly propping up his head, coincidentally hiding any double chin, he could have been her own age. And he was a good-looking man. May I ask a very impertinent question? As he looked at her, his full mouth thinned, he took away his hand. Trish saw he didn't actually have a double chin and felt mean. Debbie and I did have a brief affair, he said, as though admitting he'd once shaken her hands, if that's what you wanted to know. It was, in fact. I thought so. He laughed lightly, unconvincingly. I'd be glad if you could keep that under your chapeau. Not that it's particularly important, I mean. It was donkey's years ago, and neither of us was married or even attached at the time, so there's no scandal. It's all right, Trish said at once. I'm not about to leak your past to the tabloids. Why would I? I just want to know where I am. She smiled a little. It helps when assessing evidence. I'll bet. Debbie was lovely then. Not beautiful, mind, and a bit, well, he laughed. Stocky is the word that comes to mind, but kind and very gentle. I'd been going through a tough time, and she did a lot for me. What could the woman he described have offered a man like him, Trish wondered, other than the obvious sexual satisfaction? I've always known I owed her for that. If I can help her now, it'll do something to settle my debt. His smile was even better this time, more grown up and less yearning. Hence this meeting with one of the sharpest lawyers of her generation. Tell me what was she like then, Trish said, discounting the flattery. She watched him as he talked, liking him better as he forgot to pose, losing himself in a description of a warm, friendly woman, not obviously attractive and clearly rather lonely. Trish wondered if Deb's appeal for him could have had anything to do with the way her uncertainties boosted his own confidence. It seemed pretty unassailable these days, but there was something about him, something about the way he obviously liked to collect admiration, that made her suspicious. What do you know about her family? Trish asked when he paused. Not a lot. I never met the parents. It wasn't that kind of an affair. They were stuck in the depths of wherever it was, Suffolk? Norfolk. Of course. And they never came to London. Her awful father didn't approve of the expense or something like that. But I did meet the sister once or twice. The perfect Cordelia? Good. I want to know about her. How did she strike you? A hard-faced cow, to be frank, but rather beautiful. Not an ugly sister, then? No, but if you ask me, Goneril or Regan would have suited her better than Cordelia. I've always thought it was she rather than the father who was the cause of most of Debbie's problems. Trish wasn't sure she agreed. Deb's own account of her father made him sound unbearable to live with, and she'd been surprisingly unvitriolic about her sister, considering what Cordelia had said about her in court. Even her name had caused Deb problems there, Trish was sure. Trish herself probably hadn't realised it, but Trish was well aware of the way lawyers and the judge would have reacted to the thought of a father-loving woman called Cordelia. Everything in their subconscious minds would have made them long to believe her. It sounds to me, she said, teasing him to see how he reacted, as though Cordelia didn't succumb to your charm. You could say that. She had a lot of offers then, of course. Even so, it was a blow. Chase's laugh was friendly, and it sounded honest. It smoothed away the edges of Trish's earlier dislike. She wasn't surprised that Deb had fallen for him. Bruised by her father's contempt, she must have been wonderfully reassured by the discovery that she could attract a university tutor and a philosopher at that. And what about her husband? Did you ever come across him? Oh, once or twice. Not an enormously prepossessing bloke, I thought. Chase's voice had a seasoning of bitterness now. But then I would say that, wouldn't I? He took her off me. Good for him, thought Trish. He's an engineer of some kind, I believe. She met him when he came to lecture to one of our postgraduate courses.
Mal heureusement for Debbie, I'd have said. I mean, you know how badly engineers are paid. Chas laughed again. The poor girl's had a very hard time trying to bring up four children on just about what I pay my current secretary. I often wondered if that's what soured her. Ah, thought Trish, catching a glimpse of nasty pleasure. So perhaps her first reaction to him hadn't been as unfair as she thought, and perhaps Deb's preference for her engineer was understandable. Soured? Trish lifted her eyebrows to invite more detail. Yes, a lot of witnesses at the trial gave evidence about her verbal violence. When I knew her, she was never even impatient, let alone violent. Now, would you like another drink? Chase pulled back the sleeve of his immaculate suit to check his watch, a gold Rolex. I'll have to go in a minute or two. I need to get down to the constituency for dinner. But there's time to order you another drink if you'd like one. It's sweet of you, but no thanks. Before you go, are you saying you think she was unhappy in her marriage? He shrugged. Do you know anyone who isn't? Cynic though she was, Trish still believed it was possible for two people to be happy together if they tried hard enough and were kind to each other. She told him she had several married friends, all of whom were an excellent advertisement for the state. I'm not sure I have, Chase said bleakly, getting to his feet. One last thing, Trish said. He waited. Is there anyone you think might have killed the old man in a way they'd know would implicate Deb? As he shook his head, his hair hardly moved. Trish tried not to let the thought of gel and spray add to her prejudice against him. MPs had to take care of their image. I take the Phil Redstone line myself, he said. It must have been the mother at the end of her tether and wanting her husband to be free of pain. After all, that's what she confessed to. But what about the pillow and the bag discrepancy? Oh, that's easy. I should think when she told them she'd smothered him, they'd say something like, "What, with a pillow?" And she would have agreed at once. I expect she was a great agreeer, Chase said, looking wisely tolerant. Everyone says Deb is exactly like her, and darling old Debbie always did her very best to agree with anything anyone said, however difficult it was for her. Trish didn't believe him, and knew he saw it in her face. He looked enormously tall as she squinted up at him, the sun making her screw her eyes up. It burst out from behind him, glittering all round his elegant silhouette. Now I'm afraid I really do have to go. It's been such a pleasure meeting you. Trish didn't get up, but she smiled at him as she thanked him for the drink and the information. I feel more optimistic about Debbie's chances than I have for some time, he said. Let me know as soon as there's anything I can do. I will. Thank you. As Trish sipped the last of her spritzer, weak and warm now the ice had melted, she thought about her next move. The terrace was pleasant, with a faint wind off the river, and Trish never minded sitting alone in a public place, even in the middle of a self-conscious crowd like this one. Several of the other drinkers glanced at her every now and then to make sure she recognised them. A few were clearly wondering whether they should have known who she was. It amused her to meet their half-doubtful smiles with a broad grin and see them rack their brains for her name. She got bored eventually and walked home along the south side of the river to collect her car for the drive to Georgie's house in Fulham.

You are listening to Pray to All, read by Annie Quarmby. By 11 on Saturday morning, they were sitting in their matching dark blue toweling dressing gowns having breakfast in the garden. There weren't many flowers among the low-maintenance evergreens, but pots of pink and white lilies pumped their richly spicy scent into the air. A few late roses flopped at the end of a thin, spiky stalk. Daisy-like flowers spread like pools over the handmade Suffolk bricks which George had had laid in place of the original scrubby lawn. A bumblebee was hovering between flowers, buzzing like mad, and a few sparrows quarrelled at the far end of the garden. Broken snail shells lay in a pile on the bricks, smashed by a hungry thrush, and silvery trails veining several roots to the lace-like hoster leaves showed where slugs had been. George leaned down to reach for his cup, without looking away from the newspaper. Trish watched him. A slow, contented smile lengthened her mouth. The smell of the coffee reached her, strong and fragrant, and she picked up her own cup to drink again. She did not run to Jamaican Blue Mountain in Southwark, but if that was how George chose to spend his money, that was his business. For herself, the thought of spending £35 on a pound of coffee beans that tasted hardly different from any others seemed bizarre, as did the incredible weight of newsprint he had delivered to the house. He liked to have all four broadsheets and sometimes two or three tabloids as well each weekend. It entailed buying a vast number of recycling bags in which to get rid of them, and hours spent reading them, but why not? It was an innocent pleasure and a tiny extravagance compared to some she'd known. He sneezed explosively as he opened a magazine, allergic probably to the ink on the coloured pages. Trish got up to refill her cup and collect another croissant from the basket by the pots. The fat bee droned past her, its fur laden now with golden pollen, and settled in one of the regale lilies. She brushed one of the flowers, releasing an extra strong puff of scent, lucky not to have to worry about hay fever or asthma. A moment later, all the happy, self-indulgent peace was driven out of her. "Did you see this?" she demanded. "Snout rage," George said, looking up to grin at her. "What is it this time, Trish?" She knew he didn't like being distracted by snippets from particularly interesting articles, but he'd given up pointing out that he'd be reading the paper himself any time now and didn't need her to tell him what was in it. "This story here about the parents of some junkie who died in his squalid flat while he was looking after his two-year-old son." "Yes, I saw that. It's in all the papers. Awful for the child, of course, but at least it survived." "But now, after all that horror, they're trying to find a reason to repudiate him. It's unspeakable." George turned in his chair. His expression was benevolent, but she knew what it hid. It wasn't only uncontrolled anger he disliked. It was vehemence of any kind, especially in her. She was coming to believe that it frightened him. Once she would have forced him to accept her as she was, but watching him moderate habits and ways of talking that upset her, she had learned to give a little. And after all, it wasn't the vehemence of her thoughts he minded, just its expression. "You mean you're angry that they're having a DNA test to find out if it's their grandchild before they'll take it into their home?" he suggested casually, much too casually for her current state of mind. "Him, not it," she said, as sharply as she ever spoke to George. "Exactly. How could they?" "Be fair, Trish. Think about the child, for God's sake. He's been brought up by the junkie since birth, and it says here that no one can trace the mother. He was a child of the family. He belonged, and now he may end up in care just because the grandparents... Oh, people do make me angry." "I know they do." George put down his paper and cradled a big white cup of coffee in his both hands. His strong, hairy legs were planted square on the stone flags, about a foot apart, the dressing gown just covering his knees. He looked what he was, a clever, well-off man in his mid-40s, certain of his place in the world and his opinions, not trying to be young or glamorous. To her, he was infinitely more attractive than a smoothie like Malcolm Chase. George must have seen the change in her, for his voice was lighter as he spoke. "The junkie was in his late 40s, wasn't he?" She nodded. "Then his parents must be getting on in their 60s at least, probably 70s. They must have been to hell and back already with a heroin addict for a son." Trish scowled in spite of herself and drank some more coffee. The fact that you could be besotted with someone didn't stop you feeling furious with some of their views. "Trish, be reasonable," he said again. "A drug-addicted child is a torment to any parent. I had some clients once who had taken out an injunction to keep their own 26-year-old daughter away from the house." "But that's..." "No." George was firm. He knew where she was coming from, and he wasn't afraid of disagreeing with her. It wasn't outrageous. Trish shrugged.
The girl had been an addict for 8 years by then. She'd been on the street. She had gonorrhea. She was sharing a flat with a lowlife for whom she went out thieving. She had pretty much everything portable from her parents' house. And this was a girl with a good brain, a good education, a supportive family, and no problems with her parents until she got hooked. They did every single thing they could, paid for cure after cure in all the best places. Nothing worked. She was back on drugs within weeks each time. And now? George shook his head. A flutter of pink petals from the climbing rose above his head floated down and settled on his hair. Feeling something, he put up his hand to brush them off, looking like a bridegroom embarrassed by confetti. I don't know. She's probably dead. They never speak of her, but they're still suffering. They always will. Parents do, you know, Trish. It's not any of the children who are made unhappy in families. I know, George. Trish got up and went to pick the last pink petals out of his hair. He put his coffee cup on the ground again and put both arms round her waist. She kissed the top of his head. Even so, I do think it's an outrage that those particular parents aren't taking the child in. Whatever he's like, whatever he's seen, he'd be reclaimable with proper care. George hugged her more tightly. You know, I love the way you refuse to back down, but this passion on behalf of stray babies is a bit worrying. Are you about to go broody on me? She was surprised he'd noticed, and put both hands on his head to tip it up so she could see his face properly. His eyes were softer than usual. I'm not sure, she said honestly. I do keep thinking about it, but it would change the way we live. No more hanging about with the papers at midday on Saturdays. It would mean charging off to football and ballet. And all sorts of other things. Hormone upheavals that might send my brain into outer space and stop being who I am. I might never get myself back. And we'd have disagreements, quarrels even about upbringing. You know we would. And school fees, he said, and exam nerves, and worrying when they're out late and might be taking E when they go clubbing, and who they want to marry, and whether they're paying enough into their pension schemes, and... Oh, stop it, she said, laughing. I know I'd worry too much, but it's a thought that does keep cropping up. I know. Something in his voice made her say carefully, You too? He nodded. Then we'll have to think about it, she said, breathing carefully. It was all rather alarming. But we've plenty of time, he said, picking up her doubts. A bit, anyway. She took her hands away from his head and moved back out of his grasp. I must dress. May I have first bath? Naturally. She took the Times Metro section with her so she could read the book reviews in the bath. She wished George had two bathrooms and one of them had a proper shower. She'd lost the habit of baths years earlier. Still, they spent all the week at her place and it was his turn from Friday to Sunday. Wallowing like a mudfish was a small price to pay. Mrs. McGuire, said a stringy-looking man who bent down to the open window. Yes, and you must be Adam Gibbet. Do please call me Trish. Thank you, and thank you for coming all this way. It means a lot to all of us that you've taken Deb on like this. Do you want to park over there behind the Volvo? There's just about a space, and you'll be safer off the road with a car like that. Great. Trish waited until he'd moved out of her way, then manoeuvred her big soft-top Audi behind his battered estate car. The gravel crunched under her wheels and slipped as she turned the tyres. Adam Gibbet shut the gate at the bottom of his garden and she watched in the mirror as he came back to the car. He was tall and walked painfully, which made him look older than Deb. Much older. Trish knew the age difference at only 4 years, which made him younger than Michael Chase, his one-time rival. He didn't look it. He was wearing clean, cream-coloured cord trousers, but they were split at the hem and beginning to fray. His shirt was made from dark green and blue checked cotton, like a primitive tartan. It seemed too vigorous a colour combination for his wattled neck and worried face. She thought he'd come over quite well on screen. Come on in. Kate's been determined to cook you a traditional Sunday lunch with all the trimmings, so it may be a bit late, but we can have a drink straight away. Lovely. I brought some wine. Trish leaned back into the car to find the bottle that had been rolling about under the passenger seat. She hoped it would be drinkable and that he wouldn't be insulted by it. Knowing that he was strapped for cash and trying to bring up four children while their mother served out her sentence, Trish hadn't wanted to take lunch off him without giving him something in return. Gibbet looked at the label with real interest, and then glanced up, smiling shyly. It'll be a treat to drink something like this again. How very kind of you. Now come on in and meet Kate and the rest of the family. He stroked his elder daughter's back as he introduced her to Trish.

brown with glossy mink-like lashes. "Would you like some help?" Trish asked when they'd shaken hands, or with the greatest help being our getting out of the way. A flashing smile transformed the weary patience in Kate's eyes. Her face was shining with sweat, and there was flour all down the front of her sagging black T-shirt and in her long brown hair. She was in the process of putting a pastry lid on a pie dish full of lumpy brown chunks of cooking apple. "Do you know how to make gravy?" "In fact, I do," Trish said. "The man I live with has managed to teach me after about 3 years together." "Oh, brilliant. Could you do that then? And, Dad, will you get the little ones washed? They're mucking about in the garden. It always takes ages to clean the mud off." She brushed the lank fringe out of her eyes with a floury wrist, sighing. A small piece of rolled dough fell off one of her fingers and lodged in her hair. She didn't notice. When her father had gone, Kate sighed again and rubbed her forehead as though it was aching. "The potatoes have been in for ages." Trish knew the state of complete absorption in a tricky task that made you assume everybody nearby had taken each step with you and knew exactly what you were talking about. "But I don't think they're going to be properly crisp. I can't work out how to get them like that. And the lamb will be done." Kate looked at the clock. "Oh, no, it was ready 5 minutes ago. But the pie..." She bit her lips. Trish saw her battling for control. "Shall I get the lamb out?" Trish said, careful not to sound as though she was taking over. "It won't have spoiled, I'm sure, and it'll do it good to rest while we get everything else done. In this weather it won't get cold. I think you're amazing to cook a proper lunch for everyone like this." "Thanks." The girl's taut shoulders relaxed a little, and a sloppy grin made her look so much younger. "Do you think you could put a pan of water on? We're going to have peas. They take 5 minutes, I think. I'll just finish the pie." Trish did her best not to get in the way, and when Adam Giddock came in with the rest of the family and proceeded to stand over them while they washed their hands at the kitchen sink, forcing Kate to walk right round the kitchen table to put the pie in the oven, Trish wanted to shake him. Couldn't he see what he was doing? There must be other places in the house where they could wash. She looked at Kate and saw a remarkable tolerance in her face. Her smile was almost maternal as she watched his back. Then she looked up apparently and read Trish's expression without difficulty.

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8: Anyone who's suffered knows what it's like when a well-meaning friend says something, well, insensitive. And their ill-chosen words only make you feel worse. Hi, I'm Clayton Bialin, and today on Insight for Living, Chuck Swindoll recounts the story of Job, when the ones who showed up to comfort Job did little more than pile on shame, judgment, and condemnation. Sitting in the ash heap of his shattered life, Job faced

0: not only unbearable suffering, but an assault on his character from the friends who came to console him. Chuck titled today's message, When Rebuke and Resistance Collide.
1: We're engaged in an examination of the life and experience of Job. If you'll locate chapter 11, I'd like to read a few verses from that, as well as some from a couple of other chapters later on. We're sort of trying to take it in chunks so we don't become tedious about this and break everyone's back over it. You know you've been in Job a long time when you greet people at church, and rather than they're saying, how are you doing, they ask, what happened to you this week? And I think that's starting to happen in our lives, and I want to be sensitive to the fact that you can take just so much of stuff like this, but what a man, what an experience. You will recall he's lost everything, including now his health, as well as all in his family except his wife. Friends have come, so-called friends, to bring him comfort and sympathy. They bring neither, and their words have turned to rebuke and insults and sarcasm. And that sort of is a running commentary through the poem of this section, beginning at chapter 4, really, and going on through to chapter 38. Now, look at Job 11, verse 1. This is the third of the friends. Zophar the Naamathite answered, shall a multitude of words go unanswered, and a talkative man be acquitted? Shall your boasts silence men, and shall you scoff and none rebuke? For you have said, my teaching is pure, and I am innocent in your eyes. But would that God might speak and open his lips against you. Job answers in chapter 12, verse 1, where we read, then Job responded, truly then, you are the people, and with you wisdom will die. But I have intelligence as well as you. I am not inferior to you. And who does not know such things as these? I am a joke to my friends. The one who called on God, and he answered him. The just and blameless man is a joke. 13, verse 15, sort of Job's declaration of faith. Though he slay me, I will hope in him. Nevertheless, I will argue my ways before him. This will also be my salvation, for a godless man may not come before his presence. Listen carefully to my speech. Let my declaration fill your ears. Behold, now I have prepared my case. I know that I will be vindicated. 14, verse 1. Man who is born of woman is short-lived and full of turmoil. Like a flower, he comes forth and withers, also flees like a shadow and does not remain. Verse 10. But man dies and lies prostrate. Man expires, and where is he? As water evaporates from the sea and a river becomes parched and dried up, so man lies down and does not rise. Until the heavens are no more, he will not awake nor be aroused out of his sleep. Oh, that you would hide me in Sheol, that you would conceal me until your wrath returns to you. That you would set a limit for me and remember me. If a man dies, will he live again? All the days of my struggle, I will wait until my change comes.
0: 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Chuck titled today's message, When Rebuke and Resistance Collide.
1: Have you noticed that problems don't just go away? They don't evaporate, they proliferate, says one of Murphy's laws. I thought recently they're sort of like roaches. You can't just ignore them. You kill everyone you see. When I moved back to Texas, I had a friend tell me when he saw me in cowboy boots one day, he said, "You know why we wear cowboy boots?" And I said, "Well, I thought I did, but I think I'm going to learn a new reason right now." He said, "Yeah, it's you can kill roaches in a corner when you wear those cowboy boots." When we were at the seminary, we lived in the campus apartments, which, praise God, have been destroyed now. And there's a new library there, but we lived in the old campus apartment number 9. Sounds like a jail sentence, doesn't it? Apartment number 9. But boy, roaches. I said to Cynthia one day, "We don't have a single roach in our place." She looked at me like I was crazy. I said, "They're all married, have large families." Problems are like that. They just get worse, especially conflicts. And even when you try to solve them, they just get more complicated. And I have a feeling there is not a person listening to me right now who has not, on occasion, attempted to make things right with another individual and have it blow up in your face. Or other individuals, plural, only to have the scene get increasingly more difficult. It's easy to forget the original agenda. When one person is sick and three people come to bring encouragement, there is a simple agenda, and these men had it right who came to visit Job. There's nothing wrong with their original intent. Chapter 2, verse 11 tells us these three men, Eliphaz, Bildad, and Zophar, came from their homes all the way to Job's ash heap, where he found himself without his children, without a means of making a living, where he found himself with no home, no buildings on his place of his own property, and where he found himself covered with sores that were now cracking open and oozing with pus. Miserable in the daytime and restless through the night, the three men came to sympathize with him and to comfort him. Great agenda. If you learn nothing else so far from Job of a positive nature, learn. When someone is laid aside, and for whatever reason you are by their side, you've come to sympathize and to comfort. End of agenda. But somewhere between their leaving with the right agenda and 7, 8, 9 days later, as they're into the dialogue, the agenda got lost. I would venture to say you cannot find a sentence of sympathy and comfort that fell from their lips. And all of these chapters from 4 through 31, there is accusation, there is blame, there is shame, there is insult, there is sarcasm, there is finger pointing, there is judging, there is condemning, there is preaching, but there is no sympathy and there is no comfort. So that Job winds up, as we're going to see in the time we spend in these chapters today, he winds up saying, "It had been better if you had just stayed silent." Awfully good advice. What is it our mothers taught us? If you can't say something nice, that's it. Don't say anything at all. If you cannot bring sympathy and comfort, bring nothing at all. Just your presence. Well, Eliphaz has spoken and he's talked about experience of the past and has lectured Job on learning from experience. As Eliphaz stands there in good health with plenty in his wallet and a happy family at home. Bildad stands then in Eliphaz's place, the next in age. And Bildad says, "What we must learn, Job, is lessons taught us from the brilliant minds of the past." And he represents those philosophers and teachers and sages of yesteryear. And he offers those words of advice to his friend. As Bildad stands healthy and wealthy and in his own eyes wise. Then Zophar. Zophar, verse 1 of chapter 11, now answers, using not experience or the wisdom of the past as his basis, but just rank legalism. Just legalism. Verses 1 to 4, you are guilty, Job. Verses 5 to 12, you are ignorant, Job. Verses 13 to 20, you are sinful. Repent. End of Zophar's sympathetic, comforting message. Verse 2, shall a multitude of words go unanswered and a talkative man be acquitted? How's that for an opening line? He heard the word windbag earlier and decides to use it again. We have listened to you about as long as we plan to listen, Job. How many more things do you think you have to say to convince us you're full of words, but your life is empty of righteousness? Shall your boast silence men like us? No way. Shall you scoff and no one rebuke you? There is no way. You have said, my teaching is pure and I am innocent in your eyes. Stop. Stop at verse 4. Job never said that. You know, it's hard enough to be dealt with rudely, tactlessly, but to be misquoted is a very, very painful thing to take sitting down. Back in chapter 6, Job had been vulnerable enough to say in verse 24, teach me, show me how I have erred. You show me. Verse 28, please now look at me and see if I lie to your face. Point it out. Identify the wrong. Of course, they don't deal in specifics. These men are given to generalized, universal criticism. And so they take Job on with both fists. They now misquote him in chapter 11, verse 4. And if telling him that he's guilty isn't enough, Zophar now says, you are one ignorant man. Remember Job when he was earlier identified as one of the greatest men of the East? In fact, as I recall, the greatest. He feared God and turned away from evil. Sounds to me like a man who wasn't guilty and wasn't ignorant of God. But you understand, when legalists make their statement, they don't need facts. All they need is volume. And the ability to put you down so that you're intimidated by their presence. Oh, they're awfully good at that. Would that God might speak and open his lips against you. This is calling down a judgment from heaven. Would that God might show you the secrets of wisdom, for sound wisdom has two sides, Job, probably meaning the side we can understand and the side we can't. The side we can see and the side we can't see, the invisible wisdom of God. Know then that God forgets a part of your iniquity. Can you discover the depths of God, Job? Can you discover the limits of the Almighty? They are high as the heavens. What can you do? Deeper than the grave, called here in the Hebrew Sheol, the place of the departed dead in the days of the Old Testament. Deeper than the grave, what can you know? Why, Job, the measure of God's mind is longer than the earth. It's broader than the sea. If he passes by or shuts up or calls an assembly, who can restrain the Almighty, Job? He's delivering Job a lecture in what we might call theology 101, as if Job needs a theological lecture. Let me pause here and say that Zophars are still on the loose. If you haven't met one, just hold your breath. He'll come along. They have zero capacity to connect the dots. They have a complete inability to even color by numbers. They don't get it, but they have a message for you. And the message usually is a put down, because you are not doing what they believe you ought to be doing, or you are doing what they believe you should not be doing. And in this case, since he sees Job as ignorant of God, he decides he needs to teach him about God, and he tells him of God's length and breadth and depth and width and height, and reminds Job that this God cannot be restrained. And then, if that isn't enough, verse 11, with the implication, you're the man, he knows false men. He sees iniquity without investigating. And then the ultimate, an idiot will become intelligent when the foal of a wild donkey is born a man. Just look there for a few moments. The word idiot comes from a Hebrew word that means to be hollow, empty. When used of a person, it's referring to empty-headed. We have the colloquialism airhead in our day. He's calling Job, by implication, an empty-headed man, and there is no more possibility that a person like that could ever become wise than a donkey could give birth to a human. Now, for just a moment, since you're not there, try to imagine yourself there. You've lost it all, including your health. You haven't been able to sleep. You can't eat. Now we're in a third round of this first cycle of dialogues, and it's just getting worse. And of all things, you're now called an idiot, a hollow-brained individual who himself can't connect the dots. Warren Wiersbe wrote, "How sad it is when people who should share ministry end up creating misery. How tragic that these three friends focused on Job's words instead of the feelings behind those words." Then he quotes a Chinese proverb, "Though conversing face to face, their hearts have 1,000 miles between them." Ever been around a person like that? I'm going to venture something, but don't move a muscle, okay? Or you'll let us all know that it's true. You may be married to one like that. That's a terrible existence. It's a dreadful existence. You converse face to face, but your hearts have 1,000 miles between you. How true that was at the ash heap. After all, information is not the same as communication. Sidney J. Harris reminds us, information is giving out, communication is getting through. It's a great line. Today, my desire is not simply to give out information to help you know Job 11 through 14. You can get that on your own by reading it, or by finding commentaries and reading them. My desire today is to communicate, to get through, to take the side of the person who has no good reason to have to endure something like this, who lives with it regularly. Why, he has the audacity in verse 13 to begin with the condition. If you would direct your heart right, and if you would spread out your hand to him, meaning God, if iniquity is in your hand, put it far away. If you do not let wickedness dwell in your tents, then. Now he offers the promise, your face could be lifted up without moral defect. Implying what? Moral defect. And you would be steadfast and not fear, implying what? He is neither. He is not steadfast and he's fearing. You would forget your trouble as waters have passed by. You would remember it. Your life would be brighter than the noonday. Then you would trust. Verse 18 concludes. But verse 20 gives the consequence. The eyes of the wicked will fail, and there will be no escape for them. And Zophar is through. Well, not really. He's coming back, but thankfully it will be a while. The sheer arrogance of Zophar is shocking. You know, I think I need to point out something that needs to be said. Zophar makes an error in judgment that commonly occurs among legalists. He does acknowledge the infinitude and greatness of God. That's correct. He urges Job to understand such truths and to realize their implications, and that's necessary. Not in this case, but normally it would be necessary. It could be helpful. But then, with veiled arrogance, he exhorts Job to fall in line, implying that he knows what Job won't admit. Men and women, be awfully careful about telling other people they're going through what they're going through because they're sinful. Be very careful about that. If you don't have the evidence and if you don't have the proof, you're terribly close to serving as a judge. And people are sometimes implicated in a wrong where they themselves are innocent. Following the first morning service today, I had a gentleman who was a partner with Arthur Anderson come by to say a few words to me about what he's learning from our study in Job. He said it's been very helpful. He says, so happens that my part of Arthur Anderson is just as clean as a whistle, but we've been smeared over from the media announcement that all of Arthur Anderson is questionable. That's a bad call. When the Jim and Tammy Baker nonsense hit the news back in the 80s, Insight for Living suffered in a difficult manner for a period of time, though I've never met either one of them and do not in any way agree with that style of ministry. But because we're also a media ministry, we had to somehow answer to a number of people who became our critics because we, like them, are on the air, and therefore we, like them, must be, you finish the sentence, how insulting. Be really careful about generalizations. Guard yourself from taking a role of prophet and priest, as Zophar does with Job. I know, and I do not mean this sarcastically, some of you are very intelligent. You have a great grasp of God's word, and I commend you for that. Prove it by your restraint. Let your wisdom show through by demonstrating a lot of understanding and grace, especially when another hurts in a way you have never hurt. Well, Job responds, and I'm so delighted he doesn't say, well, you're right so far. I'm not going to fight this. The rebuke of Zophar is met by the resistance of Job, and that is the only way to deal with a legalist. Legalists are like roaches. You leave them alone, they proliferate. They attract others. And before you know it, the legalists run the show because bullying tactics is their favorite approach. And if they can't bully, they take their ball and bat and they go elsewhere. Thank God, they leave. There was a time in my life when I allowed legalists to take a little more control of me than they should have been allowed. I'm making up for lost time now. We're not going to have that at this church. We're not going to have you playing king of the mountain over somebody else's life. Nobody died and left you king. Nobody put you in charge of answering for somebody else. Stay real quiet. The Lord is well able to handle his children. And by the way, if one of your youngsters is wayward and you're just eating your heart out because you raised them right and they're going wrong, remember the one who has done the most perfect job of being a parent has the most wayward kids, and that's God. Isn't that a relief? Remember the tether he let you have when you were going wrong and when I was going wrong and times in our lives? And isn't it amazing how the Lord, in long suffering, and finally one day said, that's enough.

If you've ever been on the receiving end of harsh judgment from an insensitive friend, Chuck Swindoll's message has probably touched a tender place. Job's story reminds us that suffering rarely comes with easy answers and that the people around us don't always say the right things. But God never loses sight of his children. He's patient, he's sovereign, and in his own time, he says, that's enough. This is Insight for Living, and Chuck titled his message, When Rebuke and Resistance Collide. Have you ever been wounded by someone who claimed to be helping you? I'm Clayton Bjellin, and Chuck Swindoll describes how to respond on Thursday's edition of Insight for Living.

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10: Sunset Ridge by Nicole Alexander. Narrated by Cynthia Howell. This is a Daisy recording produced by the Vision Australia Information Library Service, commencing on January the 9th, 2015. This book was published by Bantam in 2013. No unauthorised copying, broadcasting, or public performance of this recording is permitted. Chapter 6. Sunset Ridge, Southwest Queensland, Australia, August 1916. My dear, why aren't you up? His mother's hand was cool against his brow. Why, you're burning! She searched beneath the bed covers for his wounded hand, and then with a cry she raced from the room. Dave was conscious of her footsteps falling away like a coin down a well, and then there was only silence. A great emptiness that stretched and moulded itself like a blanket. The bedroom wavered as if it had taken on the rippling surface of the river. Pictures merged into the timber walls to slip through joins. A wooden chair seemed to fracture and then reassemble, and the ceiling appeared to be only an inch from his nose. At times it seemed as if the world were cracking while he waited in the midst of the unfolding disaster. A thick haze surrounded Dave, and he no longer knew where he was, or if he were alive or dead. Muffled sobs punctuated long stretches of unearthly silence, to be replaced by a stream of hushed, indecipherable conversation. One of his brothers drifted above him. He was conscious of light and shade, of movement. At times he believed that his mother sat by his side. At others it was Miss Waits, with her wisps of hair and wide-eyed concern. Images wafted, water being squeezed into a basin, a weight on his chest, the click-clack of footsteps. At one stage, a long hallway beckoned, and at the end, through an open door, a marvellous rainbow settled above the red dirt of the property. He was about to step outside when a firm arm steered him away. He tried to fight them off, whoever they were, but he did not have the strength. Then the coughing began. When the hallway beckoned again, it shimmered with light. His hands travelled gently across the walls of the narrow tunnel. There were figures ahead. Wait. Please wait. The words stretched over his tongue but made no sound. Something stirred him, trying to gain his attention. The shaking grew in intensity until, in annoyance, Dave tried unsuccessfully to brush whatever it was away. The fever's broken. Thank heavens. His shadow-eyed mother and a young man in black towered above him. Dave blinked at the light streaming through the window. He could smell lavender water and something pungent. The stranger removed the weight from his chest and placed a stethoscope against his skin. The cold of the metal caused Dave's drowsy eyes to reopen. "Can you hear me, David?" Dave wanted to answer, but the words lay buried in river sand. He imagined digging up the moist soil and searching for the voice he'd lost. Instead, a long, racking cough left him exhausted.

0: It will take some time, I'm afraid, to regain his strength. There may also be some initial confusion when he wakes up. The delirium was particularly bad, an effect of the high fever and that cough. Most unfortunate coincidence to develop pneumonia. I'll redress his hand, Mrs. Harrow, and return in a couple of days. The man was stippled in sunlight as he unwound a white bandage and dropped the material in a basin. It was a severe infection, and David was lucky it didn't develop into acute sepsis. Your lad here was very fortunate indeed. Ointment was smoothed across Dave's palm, and then a fresh bandage applied. He grew dizzy watching the white material as it was wound firmly around his hand. I suggest at least another week's bed rest, and do try to get some nourishment into him, his skin and bone. Broth and bread for the next couple of days, Mrs. Harrow. A small amount every 2 hours, at first, until his strength begins to return. Of course, whatever you think. And tomorrow, another 4 mustard plasters applied for no more than 30 minutes throughout the day, and ensure that the powdered mustard is combined with only flour and egg white, no water. I shall leave some flannel cloth for the dressing. Thank you. The snap of the doctor's bag and a swish of his mother's skirt signalled their exit. Dave woke disoriented. A deep blackness engulfed the space surrounding the narrow bed. He blinked, trying to clear the strange visions infiltrating his brain, aware of his mind growing clearer, his thoughts becoming whole. A dream of Miss Waits pressing her lips to his brow was mixed with strange shapes. With wakefulness came a sudden clarity, as if a bucket of cold water had been tossed over his head. Dragging aching legs from beneath the covers, his numb feet hit the cold boards of the floor, and he stood unsteadily. The room tilted and then slowly resettled itself as he took a tentative step, his arms outstretched for guidance. Through the window above the rumpled bed, a weave of stars circled the black sky. He stared at them until they began to move, forwards and backwards, side to side. There was a great void between and around them, and he reached out his hand as if he could push through the willowy darkness to see what lay on the other side. The pool of muscles startled him, and he leaned back against the roll-top desk for support while searching for a sketch pad and a stick of charcoal. Then on a whim, he pulled the bedclothes free from the foot of the bed and moved a pillow to the timber footboard. Light-headed, he crawled into bed as his breathing grew even. The star-filled sky dominated the window. He lay awake, watching the glittering dots until the first smudge of light filtered across the sky. He wondered what the day would bring. His mother would visit first, followed by Cook, and at some stage his 2 brothers. But what of her? He lay quietly remembering the feel of those lips on his forehead, as streaks of smoky reds and pinks appeared beneath a washed-out blue sky. The black square of the sketch pad sat untouched on the bed. Dave lifted the charcoal and drew a square, then a circle. He flipped the page to start afresh, his mind a whir of images. A cloud came next, and then the sky at dawn, except that it looked like a series of squiggly lines. He flipped the page again, a stick figure, a dog, a sheep, with a cloud for a body. Another blank page confronted him. These everyday images stifled him. He dozed, his thoughts returning to his night visions. An image appeared behind his eyes. A chair, fractured, skew-whiff, as if someone had pulled it apart and then reassembled it in a series of boxes and squares. It was a chair, but not a chair. Lifting the charcoal to blank paper, he drew. Dave felt like a sissy placed in the middle of the veranda, especially because he was sure that Cook and his mother were holding a competition to see who could check on him the most. Hens pecked their way slowly across the front yard. A handful of potty lambs frolicked in the tufted grass. Occasionally lamb and chicken would cross paths, and flapping wings and affronted bleats would break the silence that stretched out across the house paddock. The sky was a glazed blue, the stables a shimmering concoction of timber and iron. Dave stared at the hazy structure until it merged with the frill of trees bordering the paddock. Then he retrieved the sketch pad from under the blanket and began to draw a chicken. "What have you got there, then?" Cook set two warm biscuits and a glass of milk by his elbow. "A chicken." She squeezed her neck. "I never seen a hen that looked like that." Tucking the blanket tightly around him, she compared the hen on the paper with the real thing, 10 yards from the veranda. The charcoal hen's body was comprised of many different sized squares, some of which had been obliterated by blobs of crumpled charcoal. "I guess you're right, but it's not meant to be in proportion. I wanted it to..." He considered sharing some of his strange night visions, but thought better of it. "To be different. I always knew that Miss Waits was a bit off in the..." Cook tapped her head. "Teaching you boys rubbish like that. Ah! A woman that demands sheep's stomach can't be of normal thinking, you know what I mean? Stomach, she tells me. Sheep's stomach stuffed. I've told her on more than one occasion that we ain't poor Scots in this household. No siree. We're edumacated people and we eat accordingly." Dave flipped the sketchbook closed and bit into a biscuit. "That's right. You eat up. Of course, I can't be forgiving a person's differences on account of the fact that her countrymen are fighting in the Great War as well." After Cook left, Dave considered what a strangely built woman she was. Thin-waisted and wide-hipped, she had stocky legs beneath a black skirt, while her torso was thick and long. It was as if she'd been stuck at the waist and then pulled beyond stretching point. Dave thought of the chair and the hen. What if he drew a woman like that? What if he drew Cook? A scatter of leaves tinkled the corrugated iron roof as Miss Waite stepped smartly onto the veranda. She wore a long brown skirt and a cream bodice with puffed sleeves and covered buttons that ran from the waist to her neck. "David, how are you? Are you drawing, may I see?" The governess flipped between the pages of the chair and hen and cook. "Oh, that's good." "Really?" A residue of black dust from the charcoal was smeared across Cook's image. Dave had relegated her to a one-dimensional figure of sparse curving lines. A saucepan was the only truly recognisable feature. "I don't think Father would like them. Mother might." At the mention of his mother, Miss Waits looked away for just a second. There was the slightest drop of her chin before her attention returned to the sketchbook. "Artists are experimenting in many different ways these days. Would you like me to find you some books on the subject?" "You mean there are other people doing things like this?" "Yes. There is an artist in Paris who's quite well known." Her teeth chewed softly on her bottom lip. "Oh, his name eludes me at the moment. However, he's quite modern in style. I recall seeing a reproduction of a nude woman he drew and..." "Oh, but you're blushing. Artists quite often draw the male and female form in an effort to understand anatomy, David. It's not lewd in any way, I assure you, despite what less educated and the prudish would have us believe." She patted his hand. "Where was I? Yes, the drawing of the woman. It's a sketch, yet quite absolute and expressive force. Everything in the drawing is flat, like the canvas it was created on. There is no depth to the work, yet it is strangely compelling. That's what I see in your work, David. Instead of reproducing visible reality, ye have altered it." "Huh? Well, look at your chair. It's a chair, but it's not a chair. It's as if we're looking at it from multiple viewpoints. You have reassembled it and created something totally different, yet your drawing is a recognisable object. I really didn't understand enough on the subject, but this work seems quite unique to me." Her fingers drifted across the angular black lines. "I will right away and order some of the latest art journals for you. In the meantime, to keep the tip of your charcoal pointed and to stop it from crumbling, you must rotate it constantly." She picked up the piece of charcoal and pressed it against the corner of the page. "You see?" "Yes." Dave was drawn to the care lines at the corner of the young woman's eyes. As he took the charcoal from her hand, their skin touched. Air caught in the back of his throat. The moment was ruined by the arrival of Roger. The station hand was at the back gate. A stock whip loped across his shoulder. "I heard that you'd been crook. How are you feeling?" Dave took back the sketch pad, flipping it shut. "Better, thanks." If his father were at home, Roger wouldn't dare come anywhere near the homestead. Fraternizing was strictly forbidden between the domestics and those employed beyond the back gate. "What tomfoolery is going on out here?" Cook peered as Roger walked down the path. "Get away, you young buck. You know the rules." Roger turned smartly and hurdled the garden fence. He only came to see how David was recovering from his illness, the governor replied tightly as Roger waved his hat from the safety of the chicken coop. "Shouldn't you be in the schoolroom?" A saucepan stuck out at a right angle from where Cook's hands rested, knuckle on her hip. "Shouldn't ye be in the kitchen?" Miss Waits replied. "What on earth is going on?" Lily Harrow asked from the front room. Their maid, Henrietta, stood on tiptoe to peer from behind. "I could hear you at the other end of the house." "Roger came to visit David," Miss Waits explained, and Cook took exception. "Well, there are rules for a reason." Lily gave the governess a cursory glance. "You should be in the schoolroom." "Yes," the governess agreed, stepping from the veranda. "I should." Sunset Ridge by Nicole Alexander. Narrated by Cynthia Howell. 3 weeks later, Dave was unsure how he came to be standing in the sitting room at 9 o'clock at night in his pyjamas and dressing gown. Usually he and his brothers were in bed by this hour, regardless of whether or not they were tired. He rubbed his right foot against his left ankle as his mother continued with her cross-stitch. The needle poked in and out of the material, a yellow flower emerging in the dim light of the kerosene lamp. Feet away, his father leaned over the round table in the centre of the room. Dave could barely see the thick centre table leg and the root-like scrolling foot. Usually the table was crowded with framed pictures of unknown relatives, a selection of leather-bound books, and whatever bush foliage his mother could find and arrange in a vase. Tonight, however, the table was covered with papers. For a number of minutes, the only sounds in the room were the flipping of turning pages and the fire crackling in the hearth. Finally, his father straightened and twisted on his heels.
1: "Well, I'm glad you brought this to my attention, Lily."
0: "It was only the magazines I was concerned about." There was an edge to his mother's voice, and although she smiled kindly at Dave, he knew something was wrong. GW was rocking on his heels, one sun-browned hand grasping at a jacket lapel, the other tapping his leg. "Cook drew my attention to them," Lily continued. "She was present when Miss Waits opened the mail, and Cook was a little upset by some of the contents." Dave's stomach grew queasy. What had he done wrong? He knew nothing about magazines and he had hardly seen his father since the illness. In fact, the last few weeks had been spent either on the veranda, in his room, or more recently, under the instruction of Miss Waits, once he returned to the schoolhouse. His father glanced impatiently at his fob watch. "The tardiness of this household appears to be catching. Must everyone insist on being late?" A knock sounded on the door and the governess entered. GW beckoned her to the table and pointed at the materials strewn across its polished surface.
2: "Good evening."
0: "Oh, David's work." Miss Waits sounded relieved as she joined GW, the light from the fire glowing between them.
1: "Mrs. Harrow tells me it was you that encouraged my son to pursue this."
0: He waved his hand vaguely above the contents of the table, which included Dave's sketchbook. Miss Waits nodded.
1: "Drawing? Yes, it was. And you believe this to be an appropriate occupation for David?"
0: The fire popped and fizzed. GW stamped out the errant ember. "David began sketching while he was convalescing," the governess explained. "I felt it important that he recommence some form of learning as soon as possible, and that such a gentle preoccupation could hardly do any harm."
1: "You were aware of this, Mrs. Harrow," Miss Waits said in a pointed manner. I think you forget yourself, Miss Waits, Lily replied, gesturing to David and patting the seat by her side. Without understanding why, Dave felt like a traitor as he sank down in the flowery material. His father resumed the examination of the table's contents, leaving Miss Waits floundering like one of Harold's fish. David is very gifted, Miss Waits began. In fact, his drawings are very good, and quite beyond anything I've seen, especially in a student so young. I took the liberty of ordering some of the latest information on... this? GW waved a magazine in the air. This pink-covered absurdity titled Blast? That is the first issue printed last year in London by followers of the modernist movement. Miss Waits's exasperation showed itself in a curtness of tone. The what? The avant-garde, Mr. Harrow. It is a new way of thinking for a new century. Miss Waits looked to the couch for assistance. Traditional forms of art are being revised, reinvigorated, if you like. And that is what David is achieving through his sketches. He's experimenting with form and... And what type of art is this? Another magazine was waved in the air. Dave caught the words form and feeling, typed in bold print across the front. It's an introduction to... It's an introduction to nudity, GW yelled. Dave's cheeks pinked up at the word. Next to him, his mother began to fidget with reels of coloured cotton. David has talent, the governess persisted. We must be open to art in all its forms if he is to learn to grow as an artist. If you read Blast, you will see, Mr. Harrow, that the contributors reject nudes and landscapes because they tend towards a geometric style. Yet David is still learning, and so he must be exposed to each of art's many forms. Abstract and cubism are new words for myself as well. Yet in your son's work I see... Enough. While your interest in David's abilities does you credit, Miss Waits, all of this is quite inappropriate for my son. He dropped the magazine on the table. Naked people, really. The governess levelled her chin. It is art, Mr. Harrow. It is improper, Miss Waits. And as for these... He lifted the sketch pad, flipping the pages over to show Dave's drawings. These are just an indulgence. GW slammed the sketch pad on top of the untidy pile of magazines on the table. We are at war, Miss Waits, and yet you have my son drawing dismembered chickens and chairs that don't look like chairs and all manner of frivolous objects. If he must draw, then let it be something correct and proper, something worthy of his time. Like what, Mr. Harrow? Miss Waits countered. A corpse? A soldier with a rifle? Or perhaps an idyllic scene such as the one hanging above your fireplace, something that requires little imagination. The vein in GW's neck grew and pulsed. Enough. You will limit your teachings to the prescribed learners. Do you understand me, Miss Waits? You are excused. Dave kept his eyes averted as the door clicked open and closed. David, his mother gathered all her sewing things and, placing them in a basket, closed the wicker lid. We are not angry with you, my dear. You have simply been led astray by a young woman who knows no better. His father was staring at the painting hanging above the mantelpiece. Throw the magazines on the fire, David. Reluctantly, David gathered the magazines and threw them on the burning logs, watching as the pink cover of Blast curled at the edge and then burst into flames. Now how would he understand the images that filled his mind? He'd not had a chance to look at any of the magazines, and now he never would. Go to bed, David, his mother said softly. Take your sketchbook and go. His parents' voices rose in argument the moment the door closed. I want her gone, GW, Lily demanded. And you know why. She is the only governess who has managed to exert some control over Luther. Despite her free thinking, I believe that she should stay. Lily tried to calm herself. How her husband could ignore the facts stunned her. Cook remained adamant that Miss Waits had received a man in her room some nights ago, an action that was strictly against station rules, and now the woman had the affront to think she knew best when it came to David's education. "Luther's formal schooling is finished, GW. I only sent him to the schoolroom occasionally, in the hope his letters may improve." GW arranged his long limbs in an armchair. "We are partway through the year, Lily. We cannot risk relieving Miss Waits of her position, as it might be months before we find a replacement." He sighed as if indulging a child. "Now on to more pleasant things. Brides for our sons. There's little to choose from in the Banyan district." Lily's teeth grated at the abrupt change of topic. "We well may have to advertise," she finished flippantly. "I see," GW replied tersely. "Is there anyone in the area suitable?" "Julie Jackson?" GW huffed. "A paltry 6,000 acres. She may well have to do for one of the others, Luther perhaps. She appears strong-minded and sensible, which is not always a common occurrence out here. There's a whisper that the grandmother is German, so I think we can safely omit her. The family emigrated by way of London, and there seems to be a tide of ill feeling against them, which is only natural considering the casualties. But what of Thaddeus? Have you made a decision?" "I have. I have invited the Bantams down in the spring." GW raised an eyebrow. 70,000 acres plus commercial interests in Brisbane. A sound choice. However, I know what you're going to say, my dear, that they are practically just off the boat. I wouldn't have contacted them, but one would assume that they would be partial to linking their name with an established bush family. You are third generation, GW, while they have been in our country for less than 15 years. They are also moneyed, she enticed, although the Bantam fortune was the least of her interest. GW's land gamble had cost them respectability as well as acreage, for bush society was slow to forget a man's folly. Marriage choices for the Harrow boys, therefore, were limited. "The Bantam girl has not come out into society yet, so we must..." Lily searched for the right word. "Nab her before one of the larger landed families in Queensland shows interest." GW's eyes widened in amusement. "Do you know much about her?" "Enough. Meredith is the eldest of eight and thought quite attractive." Lily leaned forward as if sharing news worthy of confidence. Connecting the two families and forging friendships at this early age can only assist Thaddeus's suit when the time comes. "You seem quite determined." She hadn't been initially. Originally, Lily simply wanted Thaddeus to marry well and hoped that some respectability might be restored to their family name in the process. No, it was GW's recent talk of war that stirred her. Although Lily was not naive enough to believe that an engagement would save Thaddeus from the army, he was the eldest and would one day inherit Sunset Ridge. And a promising union might make GW think twice before committing him to battle. She could only be grateful that Luther and Dave were still too young. "You did tell me to make contact with one of the families that we discussed." GW plucked at a trouser seam. "Well, when spring comes, we shall see if the young woman is suitable, and if so, we can make some overtures with regards to joining our two families." On the far wall, which housed a library of volumes both old and new, the Harrow family Bible rested between two brass claw bookends. Carried from London across the sea to the New World of Australia, the Bible had been passed down through the male line, with every generation carefully inscribed within its pages. Births, deaths, and marriages were scrawled across three pages and stretched back seven generations to a forgotten ancestor who had lived and died in the London slums. It was GW's most precious possession. "I shall look forward to inscribing another generation in our Bible." "I thought you would, my dear," Lily agreed. Sunset Ridge by Nicole Alexander, narrated by Cynthia Howell. This book was published by Bantam in 2013. No unauthorised copying, broadcasting, or public performance of this recording is permitted.

0: football, canoe, running, a lot of games, basketball, and we had teams. So we had fun, and in the night we were lighting, every night we had more than one fires, lighting fire, and it was so wonderful. There weren't all these awful lights that now there are everywhere. It was dark. You could see the sky, you could see the different qualities of black from the sea to the horizon to the sky and the mountains. There were women that they were singing and they were playing the guitar and we were embraced, and it was like a dream. I'm still dreaming of that moments that we had.
1: Is there a moment that you particularly remember that you cherish, perhaps?
0: Well, I remember that every August at the full moon, we were going up on the hill where the ancient Acropolis was to look at the moon. And then we were going down and we were opening the fire, and it was the special fire because it was a fire of the biggest moon. And we were reading the poets of Sappho, and it was amazing.
2: Some think a gallant navy on the sea, and some an army on foot or horseback to be Earth's fairest thing. But I declare the one I love more fair.
1: That's another Sappho fragment, one heard frequently around the campfire on the beach at Erisos. The women there were having the time of their lives. But what did the inhabitants of Erisos think of them? It was like nothing they'd seen or experienced before. Outlook will be back shortly.
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1: Still to come on Outlook after the news summary, when Jelly Hadjidimitriou and her friends spent their summers at the seaside village of Erisos, there was trouble.
0: We were against everything that they knew. We behaved differently. We had different hair. We didn't look like the women of the village or the women that they knew. So it was hard for them to have us there.
1: So how could this divide be bridged?
11: BBC News with Debbie Russ. The Israeli military has confirmed for the first time that its troops opened fire on a car carrying the five-year-old Palestinian girl Hind Rajab, who was killed with six relatives in Gaza in 2024. The IDF is opening a criminal investigation into their deaths. A separate inquiry will examine the killing of 15 emergency and aid workers in Rafah last year. World Central Kitchen has condemned Israel's decision not to open a similar investigation into a drone strike 2 years ago, which killed seven of its aid workers in Gaza. President Trump says he expects to meet North Korean leader Kim Jong-un later this year in what would be their first encounter of his second term. Earlier, Kim Jong-un's sister said she knew nothing of Mrs. Trump's claim that the two leaders had been in contact. Ukraine's President Volodymyr Zelensky has fired one of his top aides, Irina Mudra, who's reported to be the target of a corruption investigation. Meanwhile, the former defense minister, Mykhailo Fedorov, has called for elections. The US pharma giants Moderna and Merck say the trial of an experimental treatment has shown signs of preventing skin cancer from returning and spreading to other parts of the body. The news has sent shares in both firms soaring. Archaeologists in Sri Lanka have found 17 gold-plated Buddha statues from a UNESCO World Heritage Site.

0: very powerful effect.
1: Brilliant. Thank you so much, Radhika. I really appreciate your time today.
0: Thank you. Lovely to be here.
1: And thank you for listening. Don't forget, if you have a climate question of your own, then you can send it in to us. Remember, the email is theclimatequestion@bbc.com. The production team were Diane Richardson, Simon Watts, Ricardo McCarthy, and Tom Brignall. I'm Greg Jackson, and from all of us, goodbye.

0: 2018. And we've now gone back and done a further measurement to see what the impact is on their lung function. Now they're all teenagers.
1: Fascinating study there from Dr. Helen Wood and her team at Queen Mary University of London. This is News Hour from the BBC World Service. I'm going to disappear for about a minute or so, but do please stay with us and come back for more.

0: China's rise to global scientific dominance.
1: If you want to grab the world's attention, going to the moon is back in fashion.
2: An unmanned Chinese spacecraft touched down on the far side of the moon where no human or robot has ever ventured before.
1: But space missions are only one symbol of national scientific ambition. And what's become clear in recent years is that China is now a force to be reckoned with in all aspects of science. From cutting-edge biology to quantum technology to the front line in AI. How has this sleeping giant awoken over the decades, and what does its commitment to massive science projects of the future mean for geopolitics?
0: The rise of a science superpower. Sunday at 2 GMT.
3: Coming up on NewsHour in the next 30 minutes, a landslide at an African gold mine. At least 100 people have been killed. Why making robots more human is good business. And Europe's heatwave dilemma. Sweat it out on land or get stung in the sea. Find out why after this summary of the news.
4: BBC News with Debbie Russ. Israel has confirmed for the first time that its troops opened fire on a car carrying the five-year-old Palestinian girl, Hend Rajab, who was killed with six relatives in Gaza in 2024. The military is opening a criminal investigation into their deaths. A separate inquiry will examine the killing of 15 emergency and aid workers in Rafah last year. President Trump says he expects to meet Kim Jong-un later this year. Earlier, the North Korean leader's sister denied Mr. Trump's claim there'd been in contact. Ecuador's government says its intelligence chief and his wife have been killed in a helicopter crash in Kenya. Five American tourists also died. A trial of an experimental treatment has shown signs of preventing skin cancer from returning and spreading to other parts of the body. The vaccine and immunotherapy treatment is made by the US firms Moderna and Merck. Spain says it will allow 500 unaccompanied migrant children in its North African territory of Ceuta to relocate to the mainland. Hundreds of young people have been living on the streets of Ceuta since a mass illegal border crossing last month. Floods in Peru have submerged parts of the capital, Lima. Heavy rains have also led to the closure of the ancient Inca citadel, Machu Picchu, until Saturday. Archaeologists in Sri Lanka have recovered 17 gold-plated Buddha statues from a UNESCO World Heritage site believed to have been a monastery. The small figures are estimated to be about 1,300 years old. And astronomers have discovered what they describe as the fastest star ever observed in our galaxy. It's travelling at 25,000 kilometres a second and orbits the supermassive black hole at the heart of the Milky Way. BBC News.
3: Welcome back to NewsHour. At least 107 people have been killed in a landslide at a mine in the Central African Republic. A local politician reported that the landslide happened on Tuesday afternoon in the gold mining area of Zamboi, close to the border with Cameroon. Videos circulating on social media appear to show a slope collapsing onto miners as some ran for safety. It's not clear what triggered the landslide, but mine collapses are common in the area, as the BBC's correspondent Paul Nyenjaya, who's in Yaoundé, explained to me.
5: The details are still emerging, but what we do know so far, according to a local mayor from the Cameroonian side who spoke to us, he's told us that at least 107 people have been killed following that landslide in Zamboi on the border between Cameroon and the Central African Republic. We saw videos showing the soil caving in on miners who were there to scoop gold, while others were rushing out of the area for safety. Really, really tragic scenes there in Zamboi.
3: And not the first time this sort of incident has happened. Is this another case of artisanal miners, people working independently, not in a regulated official mine, but effectively in kind of carved out tunnels inside the mine working?
5: Indeed, incidents like these are very, very common in the Central African Republic and the region as a whole. Between March and June of this year, there have been several cases of landslides or mine collapses in the area, in the wider area. So it's something that is quite recurrent. And yes,

0: Hello, welcome to Health Matters. Maxine Makarov with you. You'll find some health tips in this article, from dishwashers to toilet seats. We've also got experts ranked 400 jobs by their dementia risk and were stunned what came out on top. We still misunderstand addiction. Here's what you should know. And in the segment, What's Up, Doc? Is there any way you can stop your sense of taste from dulling as you age? Here are some health tips you may not have considered. So I read this article from The Age. It's dated June 29th by Claire Isaac, from dishwashers to toilet seats. The biggest household argument solved. From dishwasher wars to toilet seat battles, Australians have no shortage of domestic disagreements. Some are minor irritations, but in many households, others are debates that have rumbled on for years without resolution. Should your tomato sauce live in the fridge or the cupboard? Is it really necessary to separate the laundry? How concerning is it really to go a week without washing your towel? Everyone has thoughts. So to settle some of the country's most hotly contested arguments, we ask the experts. Toilet seat, up or down? Ruling, down, with the lid shut. For Associate Professor Julian Cox, microbiologist at University New South Wales and Scientific Director of the Food Safety Information Council, the issue isn't the seat at all, it's the lid. When you flush, tiny droplets can be propelled into the air in what's known as a toilet plume. While that's less of a concern if the toilet contains only urine, things change when number twos are involved. Urine is basically sterile, he says. Unless you've got a urinary tract infection or a kidney infection, those parts of the body have very low or no bugs present. It's a different story when it comes to fecal matter, which contains huge numbers of bacteria. Most are harmless, but some can cause illness, particularly in vulnerable people. And if you have gastro, for example, that plume could spread bacteria to a sensitive area, like the kitchen. The lid is the most important part in terms of that plume, says Cox. Closing the lid when you flush simply contains it. Make no mistake, though, when it comes to the seat, Cox is firmly in the down camp. I've always found it, even as a male, a little offensive to see a toilet seat being left up, he says. I think a closed toilet just says it's ready for the next person. And whatever your position on toilet etiquette, Cox says the most important habit is washing your hands. Even if it's a number one, there's the potential you're picking up bugs that could be unsafe on your hands, he says. Condiments in the fridge or cupboard? Ruling, the fridge wins. According to Cox, the instructions on the bottle are there for a reason. If the label says refrigerate after opening, please, please, please follow the instructions. Unopened condiments are designed to sit safely on supermarket shelves, but opening them introduces oxygen and the possibility of contamination. Once you open them, all bets are off, says Cox. You've taken something out. You've allowed oxygen in. You've potentially contaminated the product with spoilage bugs or, indeed, with some kind of pathogen. Rachel Merriment, food scientist and global certification manager at HACCP Australia, agrees. My rule of thumb is simple. When in doubt, refrigerate it. Cold storage slows microbial growth, helps preserve flavour, and reduces the chance of mould or spoilage, she says. The pantry is fine for unopened shelf-stable condiments, but once opened, the fridge wins. The best way to stack a dishwasher. Ruling, don't overload it. The best way to stack a dishwasher is to make sure water detergent and heat can reach every food contact surface, says Merriment. A dishwasher is not magic. If items are nested together, overloaded, or blocking the spray arms, they may come out looking clean while still carrying food residue or moisture. The simple rule: stack for water flow, not maximum capacity. Do not block the water, says Bree Ubergang, founder of Filthy Clean. The dirtiest, heaviest stuff belongs on the bottom rack, facing inward toward the spray arms. Plates, bowls, pots and pans need to be angled so water can actually hit the dirty side. If a saucepan is blocking the detergent door or spray arm, the whole load is already in trouble. Merriment also warns against putting items away while they are still wet. Moisture can support microbial growth, so proper drying matters too. Shoes on or off in the house? The ruling? Off. Bad news for those who routinely walk from the front door straight into the kitchen. Cox says there's more on the soles of our shoes than just a bit of dirt. Contaminants can range from road grime and tire particles to bacteria and parasites from animal waste. You've got chemicals in the outside environment that you can bring into your home, he says. You've got residue that might have bugs in it. You traipse them into your house, the dirt dries and becomes dust, and suddenly you've got aerosols that might contain bad bugs that end up in your kitchen. For example, floating down onto surfaces where you're preparing food. His advice is simple. Have separate shoes for indoors when possible. Do lights and darks need to be separated? The ruling is yes. I know everyone wants the throw it all in the hope for the best answer. But laundry is not always that kind, says Ubergang. The issue is not every coloured item bleeding dramatically. It is the slow dulling you barely notice until your whites look tired, grey or vaguely sad. Adam Lindsay, founder of Co, that's K-O-H, says whites, usually sheets, socks and towels, benefit from a hotter wash away from dark or coloured items. Hot washes are where dye runs become an issue from darker clothes. So run those on warm or cold wash settings. And how often should you wash towels? The ruling is more than you think. The first thing to do with bath towels after use is hang them up so they can dry, says Lindsay. Assuming you're managing to hang them up after use, then changing over every 3 to 4 days should do the trick. Hand towels should be replaced every couple of days, as should tea towels, which can end up with more bacteria from food remnants. If you've been handling raw meat, then don't risk it and put them in the wash straight after, he says. And as for gym towels, they're a single-use situation. There we are. That's the article. From dishwashers to toilet seats, the biggest household arguments solved. That was from The Age. It's dated 29th of June and by Claire Isaac. An article from the BBC Science Focus magazine. Experts ranked 400 jobs by their dementia risk and were stunned what came out on top. Finding the best route to beat Alzheimer's. This is by Ian Taylor, dated 5th of July 2026. Is it possible to navigate your way to better brain health? That was the tantalising question raised by a recent study in the British Medical Journal, which found that being a taxi or ambulance driver may offer protection against dementia. Researchers from Harvard University studied the working lives and causes of death in millions of Americans. After comparing some 400 occupations, they found that taxi and ambulance drivers were the least likely to die from Alzheimer's disease. Being good at finding your way around might help you stick around longer. That's the theory, anyway. Bus drivers, for example, don't seem to have the same protection, possibly because they tend to drive the same routes. Our findings raise the possibility that frequent navigational and spatial processing tasks, as performed by taxi and ambulance drivers, might be associated with some protection against Alzheimer's disease, the authors wrote. It's potentially a significant finding because dementia is a big killer. Between 2012 and 2021, nothing killed more people in the UK than dementia. According to Alzheimer's Research UK, in 2023 alone, 75,000 Brits succumbed to it. As we get better at surviving cancer, heart disease, and other chronic illnesses, we're living for longer, and that comes with a higher risk of dementia. So, should we be deleting our map apps and orienteering our way to a longer, healthier life? Well, this isn't the only evidence that navigation is good for long-term brain health. Older studies have found that training to be a London cab driver changes the structure of the brain. London cabbies famously have to do the knowledge, a notoriously difficult test of their grasp of the capital's streets. Researchers at UCL found that when drivers trained for the test, their hippocampus became larger, like a bicep that's done a lot of dumbbell curls. The hippocampus plays an important role in navigation and spatial processing, but it's also the first region of the brain to begin to shrink and fail when Alzheimer's sets in. There's evidence that spatial orientation and navigation are among the first things to decline, says Hugo Spears, a professor of cognitive neuroscience who runs the Taxi Brains project at UCL. Their decline may even predate the loss of memory. If frequent navigation increases the size of the hippocampus, then it might offer a kind of physical and cognitive reserve that protects you against the disease. It could be part of a broader approach to brain health. We know that if you have a higher level of education, for example, you start off with more cognitive reserve, Spears says. Having an education, thinking more, having a job that requires the kind of things that get disrupted in Alzheimer's does seem to be beneficial. There is a caveat to the Harvard study, though. While researchers found that taxi and ambulance drivers were less likely to die of Alzheimer's, they were also more likely to die young. That's an issue because Alzheimer's is a disease that becomes more likely the older you get. If people in those professions aren't living long enough to get Alzheimer's, that could explain some of the results. The paper isn't an advert for becoming a taxi driver. Unfortunately, they're dying earlier, Spears says. Importantly, however, the researchers re-ran their analysis, correcting for age, and still found a significant effect. Another thing to consider is that the study looked at historical mortality data. It's likely that many of the drivers considered in the study weren't using GPS to get around, like so many of us do today. That's interesting context because these results might change as society changes, Spears says. He believes we could all do with sharpening our navigation skills, and one of the best ways is to get outdoors. If I was triangulating lots of the evidence we've seen in recent years, one of the best things you can do for your brain is to go for a run or a walk in nature, Spears says. Go to a forest, if possible, and try to get a bit lost. Don't rely on GPS, find your own way. He says that means you're not only thinking spatially, you're also being active and engaging in nature, all things known to be good for healthy aging. Go with friends for an extra boost, because having more social connections also helps against Alzheimer's. Now that's the article, and the expert there, Hugo Spears, is a professor of cognitive neuroscience at UCL, and he runs the Taxi Brains project at the university. His work has been published in Nature, Proceedings of the National Academy of Sciences of the United States of America, and Public Library Science, to name a few different journals. The article titled Experts Ranked 400 Jobs by Their Dementia Risk and Were Stunned What Came Out on Top. Finding the Best Route to Beat Alzheimer's. That's by Ian Taylor, published July 5th, the BBC Science Focus. And now from The Conversation, we read about we still misunderstand addiction. Here's what you should know. And this was published July 6th. When most people hear the word addiction, they picture someone whose life has visibly unravelled. Yet addiction is often hidden in plain sight, affecting people in workplaces, schools, sporting clubs, and family homes. Addiction reaches across every age, income, and background. Around 1 in 3 Australians in their 50s and 60s drink at risky levels, and many older adults rely on prescribed medication that, if taken incorrectly, can be harmful. Research suggests addiction affects a broad range of professionals, often in ways that go unrecognised for years. We tend to use the term addiction loosely, saying we're addicted to coffee, phones, or a television series. But this means we often overlook the potential health impacts of addiction and the barriers that may keep people from seeking treatment. So what are we still getting wrong about addiction and what needs to change? Addiction describes a serious condition where a person finds it increasingly difficult to reduce or stop a certain behaviour, even if it causes harm to them or others. About 1 in 5 Australians will develop a substance use disorder in their lifetime. Substance use disorder is a broader clinical term that encompasses the full spectrum of problems people can have with alcohol or other drugs, ranging from mild to severe. Addiction sits at the severe end of that spectrum, characterised by powerful cravings, impaired control, and continued use despite significant harm. Over time, the substance or behaviour takes up more space in a person's life, affecting relationships, well-being, and daily functioning. Dependence is a distinct term that describes when a person becomes physically or psychologically reliant on a substance or behaviour. Physical dependence refers to how the body adapts to repeated substance use. It is much more common than addiction. For example, someone taking opioids for pain or benzodiazepines for anxiety can become physically dependent on these medications. This means they may experience withdrawal symptoms, such as sweating, muscle aches, and insomnia, if they suddenly stop taking them. This does not mean they have an addiction. Psychological dependence describes when a person becomes increasingly reliant on a substance or behaviour as a way to cope with stress, manage emotions, or get through everyday life. Addiction may involve both physical and psychological dependence. However, a person who is dependent on a substance or behaviour isn't necessarily addicted to it. It becomes an addiction only if a person keeps relying on it, even though they know it's harmful. When we talk about addiction, we tend to focus on alcohol, methamphetamine, and opioids. However, tobacco remains one of Australia's leading preventable causes of disease and death. Gambling is known to inflict significant damage on people's finances, relationships, and mental health. And we're only starting to unpack the long-term impacts of gaming and other compulsive behaviours, such as sex addiction and compulsive shopping. What links these behaviours is not the substance itself. Rather, it's the way they affect the brain, particularly its reward, motivation, and decision-making systems. Over time, behaviours that initially provide pleasure or relief can become harder to control, and regular exposure to these behaviours can change the way the brain responds to rewards and stress. This makes it much harder to reduce or stop these behaviours, even when someone is highly motivated to change. So for many people, addiction is less about chasing pleasure than avoiding distress. The most damaging misconception about addiction is that it reflects a lack of willpower, weak character, or poor moral choices. Research consistently shows addiction is among the most stigmatized of all health conditions. This has a direct impact on how and when people access treatment. On average, people with an alcohol use disorder take about 11 years to seek treatment after developing the condition. Research suggests people with other substance use disorders may take 8 years, and those with mental health conditions closer to 3. But these figures don't just represent a delay in treatment. Instead, they're a measure of how long people live with a problem before they feel safe enough to ask for help. Stigma also shapes how we respond to addiction on a system-wide level. Australian research shows negative attitudes towards addiction persist in healthcare settings. For example, being refused pain relief or treated as less deserving of support. These attitudes can discourage people from seeking help or returning for care. Changing the conversation. Words matter because they shape how we see people. When we define people by their addiction, it's harder for them to seek help and easier for other people to judge them. Addiction is not the result of a simple choice. Neither is it an inevitable consequence of gambling or using a specific type of drug. In reality, it's a complex health condition shaped by various factors such as past trauma, genetics, and social isolation. Importantly, addiction can be managed through treatment. Research suggests medications for alcohol use disorder are as effective as other evidence-based treatments, including those used to manage depression and high blood pressure. And there is a wealth of evidence showing most people who develop a substance use disorder do eventually recover, with many doing so without ever receiving formal treatment. However, early support can prevent many of the long-term harms that accumulate over time. Addiction is a health condition that deserves the same compassion and evidence-based care as any other. It's time we recognise that. Only then will people feel safe to ask for help and be confident they will receive the support they need. If you or someone you know needs support, you can contact Lifeline on 13 11 14, Lifeline, Beyond Blue 13 22 46 36, the National Alcohol and Other Drug Hotline, the Gambling Help Online, and Counselling Online at counsellingonline.org.au. That's the article and the authors there, Dan Lubman, Director, Turning Point and Monash Addiction Research Centre, Monash University, and Shalini Arangori, Addiction Psychiatrist, Associate Professor, Monash University. The article featured in The Conversation. The date is July 6, and the title, We Still Misunderstand Addiction, Here's What You Need to Know. You're listening to Health Matters for the Radio Reading Network of Australia. I'm Maxine Makaroff. Is there any way of stopping your sense of taste from dulling as you age? A doctor explains the steps you can take. And the doctor is Dr. Nish Manick, who writes for the BBC Science Focus. This was published April 7. Sometimes I hear people say that food just doesn't taste the same as they get older. It's tempting to blame this on age, but there are other factors at play too. We're born with around 9,000 taste buds nestled in our papillae, the tiny bumps on our tongue, and they regenerate every couple of weeks. This cycle slows down throughout our lifetimes, and from around the age of 50, we have fewer taste buds overall. The remaining ones can also become less sensitive. Not everyone experiences this to the same extent, But for some people, this process can make food seem less flavorful as they grow older. Age isn't the whole story, though. Genetics, dental issues, medication, long-term health conditions, smoking, nasal problems, and other factors can play a role. Our sense of smell also contributes to how we perceive flavour. As we age, the number of olfactory receptor cells in our nasal lining decreases, which can dull taste over time. Temporary loss of smell, such as when you have a cold, can have a similar effect, making food taste especially bland. As our sense of taste diminishes, our preferences sometimes shift too. Because salty or sweeter foods are easier to detect, people might lean more towards these foods as they age. But of course, you have to be wary of the consequences. Increased salt intake, for example, can affect your blood pressure, while eating sweeter foods can lead to weight gain. So, is there anything we can do to stop our sense of taste from going dull? While we can't stop the aging process yet, there are some things that might enhance your taste buds. For example, staying well hydrated to maintain saliva production, avoiding smoking, which damages taste buds directly, managing long-term conditions such as diabetes, and reviewing medications that cause dry mouth can all make a difference. Sharper flavors can also help cut through if things lose taste. Citrus fruits, sorbets, mints, or even Marmite often register more strongly to our taste buds. Marinating food with vinegar, dressings, mustard, herbs, or spices can also boost flavour and is better for you than increasing salt and sugar intake. So yes, for some people, ageing may gradually dull the taste buds. But with thoughtful habits and a bit of adventurous cooking, most people can enjoy flavourful food well into later life. That brings us to the end of the program. Always good to be with you. If you have any health questions or concerns, always consult with your health professional. I'm Maxine Makaroff. Thanks for your company, and I look forward to being with you again for more Health Matters, because health matters.
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9: We have begun a series of messages from Hebrews 11 entitled They Were Just Like Us. And we saw in the life of Abel the worship of faith. We saw in the life of Enoch the walk of faith. And here in the life of Noah, we are going to see the work of faith.
8: Noah was called by God to build a huge boat, even though he lived in a dry climate. Sure, there were streams and rivers, but neither he nor the people of his community could imagine the need for a boat. But by faith, Noah believed and obeyed God, even when nothing seemed to make sense. Today on Leading the Way, Dr. Youssef continues his analysis of the members of the Faith Hall of Fame, with a look at Noah's obedient work of faith. Let's listen together as Dr. Youssef begins his teaching.
9: The story of the Church of the Apostles did not begin on Mother's Day, 1987. It began 2 years earlier in my prayer closet when God began to speak to my heart and says, plant a church in Atlanta. I didn't even understand what that is. And for 18 months, I said nothing to anybody. It was between me and God, because I was hoping that during those 18 months, and what I was trying to do is to reason with the Lord. I was trying to persuade the Lord to see things my way. I was trying to change the Lord's mind. And yes, to be truthful, I was questioning the Lord. Why am I telling you this? The reason I am saying this to you, because I am sure today, at this very moment, God is speaking to some of you, and He's asking you to do something that you are very reluctant to do. God is asking you to do something that you don't necessarily want to disobey the Lord, but you don't want to do it. And you would rather go around the edges of what God is calling you to do than plunge in the middle of it in total obedience. Why? Because you sincerely and genuinely believe that whatever God is calling you to do does not make sense. To some of you, God may be asking you to give something that is so precious to you, and you hear the voice of God and you don't want to do it. All that God wants is not because He wants anything from you. He wants you to learn to trust Him. And you're dragging your feet. And God is saying to you, you need to do this because you need to trust me. Or some of you, God may be asking you to come clean regarding the tithe and the offerings. But you want to play God and you

0: You want to decide for yourself. To some of you, God may be asking you to speak to somebody about your salvation, to talk about your eternal life, to talk about how he saved you from your sins, but you are so worried sick about what they will think of you, and you're keeping your mouth shut. To some of you, God may be asking you to call that person and ask for forgiveness, but you would rather let sleeping dogs lie. To some of you, God may be asking you to obey his instruction in his word regarding your marriage relationship, but you are adamant that you are right and the other person is wrong. I don't know what God is asking you to do that is not making sense to you, but as a person who have been there and probably will be there again, I want to tell you, listen to me very carefully, it is very important for you to get this, that it doesn't matter how much you struggle with God as long as you come in obedience at the end. And now you can turn to Hebrews chapter 11, beginning at verse 7. By faith, Noah, when warned about things not yet seen, in holy fear, built an ark to save his family. By faith, he condemned the world and became heir of the righteousness that comes by faith. We have begun a series of messages from Hebrews 11 entitled, They Were Just Like Us. And we saw in the life of Abel, the worship of faith. We saw in the life of Enoch, the walk of faith. And here in the life of Noah, we are going to see the work of faith. Throughout this series of messages, we have been seeing that faith can only be demonstrated through obedience, through total obedience, through action of obedience, because obedience is not passive. Obedience is active. When somebody says, well, I want to be obedient, well, that is wonderful, but you've got to act on that desire. Faith can only be demonstrated by obedient action. I mean, anybody can say, I have faith, but the difference is those who have faith act on that faith in obedience. And Noah's faith led him to obey God even in doing that which does not make sense, which did not make sense at his time. How did Noah demonstrate his faith? Three things I have for you. First of all, he heeded the word of God. Secondly, he hastened the proclaiming of the warning of God. And thirdly, he harvested the wealth of God. First of all, he heeded the word of God. For 120 years prior to the day of the flood, God entrusted Noah with a secret. 120 years. We can't even last 120 hours. It is impossible to imagine how ludicrous that must have sounded to Noah. It is impossible to imagine living in that Mesopotamian region where it's all dry between the two rivers. Most likely, Noah have never seen an ocean. Most likely he's never seen a boat. And can you imagine the puzzlement that must have filled his heart, the puzzlement that must have filled his mind? Lord, rain, now what is that? Flood, what is that? But even more importantly, I want you to imagine his deepest concern of how he was told to build this gigantic building on a dry land. And his deepest concern is, what are his neighbors going to say? What are his friends going to say? And I'm sure they were probably said that Noah is getting senile. He's lost it. He is seeing things. He's hallucinating. He's hearing things. Oh, he needs his head examined. Mocking, mocking, mocking. And just think about this. Noah would not only hear this for a day or two. He would not only hear that for a week or two. He would not hear that only for a month or two or a year or two, but 120 years. I mean, we are told that if you hear something more often, you're going to believe it. But he didn't believe it. He was to build this huge building on a dry land. Just think, this guy had no expertise of shipbuilding whatsoever. Hasn't seen one. He had never had access to building supplies. And he had every excuse in the book to say, God, call somebody else. I don't know how to do this. But Noah heeded the word of God, and he obeyed the command of God. You know, this past week, a dear friend of mine called me on the phone, and you can tell the excitement in his voice. He had prayed for a long time that he would be able to share Christ with somebody. And he got to know my friend. You know, he's shy and self-effacing, and therefore it's difficult, but he prayed about it. And then last week, God gave him an opportunity to witness to one of America's top CEOs. You should hear the joy in his voice in that he had been able to do that. You see, all that happened, God opened the door and he walked through it. And that's all that God is asking for. Listen to me. You've heard me say this, and I'm going to say it till the day I die. God is not looking for expertise. God is not looking for professional communicators. God is not looking for slick presentations. God is only looking for willingness, and he's going to do the rest. Amen. Noah heeded God's word, and God privileged him of building what is later became the symbol of God's redemption to mankind. Imagine that. He didn't understand it at the time, but look, we know now as we look it back in history. This ark was 438 feet long. It was 73 feet wide, and it was 44 feet high. And imagine, just to give you a frame of reference so you understand it, this was the length of 1.5 length of a football field, okay? In a land that's never seen boats, or people have never seen boats. It was 4-story high. It had 3 decks totaling 96,000 feet. The total volume of all the 3 decks was about 1.3 million cubic feet. Naval experts have concluded that it was the most stable ship known to mankind. In fact, it was designed for stability but not for maneuverability. And that is why the ark is a magnificent picture of the salvation that is offered to whomsoever would come to the Lord Jesus Christ. You see, it was built big enough because God desires not anyone to perish and hope that people will come in, but only Noah's family came in. The ark had plenty of room for whomsoever might come. Listen to me. It is God's desire. You read it in the Old Testament. You read it in the New Testament. It is God's desire, not for anyone to perish. And those who perished at the flood will not perish because God made them perish, but because they've rejected the voice of God. They rejected the invitation of God. Jesus said in John 6:37 that no one would come to him would be rejected. Not one. That would come to him, he would reject. Noah heeded God's word. Secondly, Noah hastened to proclaim God's warning. Although God's warning did not make sense, although God's warning was rejected by just about everybody except for Noah's family, although God's warning was mocked and ridiculed, yet Noah kept on preaching. He kept on building. He kept on inviting people. He kept on serving. He kept on being on the job. People mocked him. That didn't matter. People laughed at him, but that didn't matter. People made fun of him, but that didn't matter. My friend, listen to me. God has given each one of his children, if you are a child of God, if you're born of the Spirit of God, God has given you the opportunity to build an ark in your life. Now, it might not be as impressive, it might not be as big, it might not be as awesome as the ark that Noah built, but it is just as important. Listen to me. As you build your ark of life on Christ, as you build your ark of life by faith, as you build your ark of faith in hope, you are handing out invitations. You are advertising. You are announcing. Come, whomsoever. Jesus loves you. He died on the cross for you. Will you come to Christ? Heed the warning before it is too late. Don't reject him before it's too late. Don't despise his invitation. But listen to me, regardless of how people respond to your invitation, regardless of how people react to your invitation, whether they accept it or they reject it, regardless how they do with that invitation, you keep on building, you keep on witnessing, you keep on inviting, and you keep on announcing. In fact, the second half of this verse, verse 7, the second half, 11, 7, it says, by faith, Noah rebuked the world. Genesis chapter 6 and 7, 8, and you read the whole story of Noah. Not one time do you hear Noah rebuking anybody. You say, wait a minute, is that the Bible is inconsistent here? I'm going to explain to you. He rebuked them, but he didn't rebuke them. How'd that happen? He invited them to come. But his righteous living, his righteous life, his righteous obedience to the living God in the midst of opposition, in the midst of a world that is turned against God, was a rebuke in itself. He did not have to say it. Those who've rejected the invitation, to them, the very invitation and the man who's doing the inviting is a rebuke. Many years ago, one particular person came to me and he says, I can't stand your sight. Well, I didn't know what to say, you know. You can't react and say, well, you know, join the club. I can't stand my sight either. But he wasn't joking. That's the thing. He wasn't joking. And then he said, where do you get off condemning me? And I said, I don't even know you. Why don't we talk about it? He said, I wouldn't talk to you if my life is dependent on it. I said, God bless you. Poor guy. In fact, at that moment, I remember the story about a man who used to walk Wall Street, sidewalk in Wall Street in New York, like a sandwich. You know, he was sort of in the sandwich in the middle, a board on the front and a board on the back. And the board in the front says, I'm a fool for Christ. And on the board on the back, it says, whose fool are you? Whose fool are you? And I thought this man is absolutely right. He's got it right. Every one of us is a fool for something in the eye of someone. Whether it be in the sports arena, the political arena, the financial arena, the social arena, some of us are willing to look like fools. And I'm ready to declare to you today, I am glad to be a fool for Jesus Christ. Amen. There was the heeding of God's word, there was the hastening of proclaiming the warning, God's warning. And thirdly, there was the harvesting of God's wealth. Those who mocked Noah, those who have rejected Noah's invitation, those who hardened their hearts against the gracious invitation, they had to face the consequences of their rejection. And these people suffered the consequences of their rejection. But as far as Noah and his family are concerned, they've inherited the earth. They've inherited God's wealth. Oh, to be sure, listen, that's why I told you they were just like us. Noah messed up royally after the flood. Oh, yeah. Yeah, he was not perfect. He was born in sin and messed up royally. And he had to curse one of his sons and Canaan, his grandson. But his obedience was rewarded by inheriting the earth. In fact, I have a word from the Lord for all of us middle age and up. Listen to me. As I was praying and seeking the mind of God, as I was pouring myself over this text, over this verse, the Lord gave me that word, and I hope you take it to heart. Because sometimes when we get into a certain stage in our life, we begin to entertain the thought that all dangers are over and that we will not have any problem until we journey to the other side. But that is not true, my beloved friends. Listen to me. The scripture and human biography alike testify to the fact that old age has its perils. Noah, after a long years of faithful walk with God, failed ignominiously. Moses, at the close of his career, lost his temper and could not go to the promised land. Samuel, the man of prayer, the prophet of God, put his family's interest ahead of God and ahead of the people of God, and he suffered the consequences. Solomon began magnificently, and then he ended up disastrously. Uzziah, after glorious reign, deliberately transgressed the ordinance of God and finished his life as a leper. The record of all these good men who temporarily got distracted from their walk of faith is because they began to look at the blessings and not the blesser. How easy for all of us to fall in that temptation, although younger alike, how easy it is to become focused on the blessing. But as far as Noah and his family were concerned, because God always keeps his word, they've inherited the earth. You don't have to have a seminary degree to realize that we're living in days very similar to the days of Noah. Wickedness are rising up to heaven. Violence and bloodshed are slowly testing God's patience. Rejection of the only boat of salvation, the Lord Jesus Christ, is rampant. Even in the churches, the mocking of God's word and its message is a daily entertainment, and the judgment of God is on its way. This time it will not be by flood, because God said he will not do that again, but it will be by fire that will not be quenched. It's going to be by worms that will not die. But for those who have heeded the word of God, those who have faithfully issued the warnings of the coming judgment, those who have invited others, those who have patiently have invited those mockers, those who have persistently obeyed, those who firmly stood for the truth of the word of God, those who have given God what God asked of them, not what they think they should give God, those who have trusted in the promises of God and took God at his word, those who have faithfully sacrificed of themselves and of resources, they will harvest the wealth of God. You know, sometimes, especially kids in school, they get a clever teacher who would say, "Do you really believe all this stuff about Noah and the ark? And do you really believe this stuff about Jonah?" I often say, "Well, do you believe Jesus?" "Oh, yeah, yeah, I believe in Jesus." "Well, he was there before the foundation of the earth. It was for him and through him all the world was created. And listen to what he said about Noah." In Matthew 24, 37, please listen carefully. With every ounce of energy, the Lord Jesus said it perfectly. "For the coming of the Son of Man will be just like the days of Noah. For as in those days, which were before the flood, they were eating and drinking, they were marrying and giving in marriage, until the day of Noah entering into the ark. And they did not understand until the flood came and took them all away. So shall be in the coming of the Son of Man." The similarity of our days and Noah's days are sobering. Those who have ears, let them hear what the Spirit is saying.
1: Dr. Michael Youssef with a message called The Work of Faith from his series, They Were Just Like Us. Thank you for making time for Leading the Way in your day. If you would like to talk about your faith journey, consider a conversation online or on the phone with a Leading the Way pastor or counselor. 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
2: My outlook on life was, just as long as I had money, I didn't need anything else. I didn't need help from God. I didn't need his protection. I didn't need his guidance. And money was going to be my protector and my provider. that's when things really started going wrong. All the money in the world, the possessions, would not give you the fulfillment of peace like God could. I realized I needed, you know, to change. And the only person that was going to help me change was God. When I hit that wall, I was searching. I came across Leading the Way on Facebook.
3: So that Jesus may restore to all those who believe in him.
2: I was seeing Dr. Michael Youssef preaching the uncompromised word, the truth of the Bible. That just resonated with me because of my life being so compromised that I could read the Bible in an uncompromising way and worship God with an uncompromising heart. 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
6: Job had lost everything, his wealth, his children, his health. And the friends who travelled far to comfort him, well, they made everything worse. Yesterday on Insight for Living, Chuck Swindoll introduced us to Zophar, the third and perhaps harshest of Job's so-called comforters, a man who traded sympathy for sarcasm and compassion for condemnation. In today's study, Chuck continues to recount this heartrending story, picking up in chapters 11 through 14 in the Bible, where Job finally pushes back against his insensitive friends. Chuck titled this message, When Rebuke and Resistance Collide.

Zophar makes an error in judgment that commonly occurs among legalists. He does acknowledge the infinitude and greatness of God. That's correct. He urges Job to understand such truths and to realize their implications, and that's necessary. Not in this case, but normally it would be necessary. It could be helpful. But then, with veiled arrogance, he exhorts Job to fall in line, implying that he knows what Job won't admit. Men and women, be awfully careful about telling other people they're going through what they're going through because they're sinful. Be very careful about that. If you don't have the evidence and if you don't have the proof, you're terribly close to serving as a judge. And people are sometimes implicated in a wrong where they themselves are innocent. Be really careful about generalizations. Guard yourself from taking a role of prophet and priest, as Zophar does with Job. Some of you are very intelligent. You have a great grasp of God's word, and I commend you for that. Prove it by your restraint. And by the way, if one of your youngsters is wayward and you're just eating your heart out because you raised them right and they're going wrong, remember, the one who has done the most perfect job of being a parent has the most wayward kids, and that's God. Isn't that a relief? Remember the tether he let you have when you were going wrong and when I was going wrong and times in our lives? And isn't it amazing how the Lord, in long suffering, and finally one day said, "That's enough," boom! And, you know, like a dog on a clothesline, and it runs out of chain and you kind of jerks a snot out of him when he goes, "Well, I guess I shouldn't run that far next time." And it's amazing how God can do that. Well, Job says, okay, that's enough. Job responds, and we've got to admire him. By the way, it's a good time for me to tell you a story. When our older son, Kurt, was in high school, he played flute. And the flute section sat in that particular band in front of the trombone section. Kurt was a lower classman, and there was an upper classman who was not only further along in grade, but he was a bigger boy and played trombone. And if you know trombone, you know it has a spit valve right on the end of the slide. And you got to be careful where you blow your spit, okay? And professionals don't just go all over unless they're in high school and they're upperclassmen. And so this fellow puts his finger on the spit valve and goes and blows a spit all over Kurt's arm. So Kurt tells me about it later. He said, "So Dad, I told him, don't do that anymore. Don't blow the spit on me." Well, that kid couldn't wait to work up more spit. I mean, he would just... So he fills up his slide with it, and he... Kurt says, "You know, you're going to wish you hadn't done that if you do that one more time." Boy, it gets good. Come back next Sunday, I'll tell you what he did. No. The third time, the guy goes, and Kurt goes, and hits the bell of the trombone and drives the mouthpiece through the teeth of the kid. And now he looks like the opposite of Bugs Bunny, you know? He goes, "Oh!" Blood and everything. Kurt continues to play flute. It's amazing. It's the last time the kid blew his spit on him. Remarkable. I would love to go further with that story, but I'm going to stop there. Chapter 12, Job goes, "Come! You're not going to keep talking to me like that." Fellow Christian, listen to me. You're not a doormat placed before the heels of every legalist that comes down the pike. You are neither ignorant nor unimportant. You are a child of God. No one
has the right to shame you or take advantage of you? No one. Job responds, having learned a little sarcasm from his friends, truly then, you are the people. By the way, it's plural, so y'all. Truly then, y'all are the people. And with all y'all's wisdom, it's going to die when you die. Oh, what a shame. You three guys are going to die, and there won't be any more wisdom left. Isn't that a great line? Truly, you are unbelievable. As he's scratching his sores and trying to survive. Look at verse 3. But I have intelligence as well as you, and I am not inferior to any one of you. I love that. You're not going to keep blowing the spit on me. Who does not know the things you've told me about the living God? Gentlemen, I am your age. I've been there and back. And in your eyes, I'm a joke, verse 4. He called it what it was. They didn't have the gall to call him what they thought of him. I am a joke to my friends. I am the one who called on God and he answered him. I am the just and blameless one. I am the one you think of as a joke. Are there worse insults in life than being seen in the eyes of another as a joke? Maybe not. Probably worse than being seen as a pawn is to be seen as a joke. Me, the one who has talked with the living God. Me, the one who understands who he is and what he is about. I am a joke in your eyes. He who is at ease holds calamity in contempt as prepared for those whose feet slip. And then he goes into the whole subject of the control of God, and he asks them to visit the beast of the field and the birds of the air, verse 7, and the fish of the sea, verse 8. Who among these does not know that the hand of the Lord has done this? It is of God, Zophar and Bildad and Eliphaz. Listen to me. It is of God. You can't explain it. I can't explain it. But the beasts of the field acknowledge, built within them are all of these God controls. And they would be able, if they could speak our language, to tell you their story. He gets into he sort of gets a roll on, if you will, beginning at verse 16 down through 24. Look carefully at the list of things. With him are strength and sound wisdom. The misled and the misleader belong to him. He makes counselors walk barefoot, makes fools of judges. Who's in charge here? It's the living God. He loosens the bond of kings and binds their loins. He makes priests walk barefoot. He likes that word picture. And overthrows the secure ones. He deprives the trusted ones of speech and takes away the discernment of the elders. He pours contempt on nobles and loosens the belt of the strong. He reveals mysteries from the darkness and brings the deep darkness into light. It is God. It is the inscrutable Almighty God who is in charge of such things. Don't you think I know that? What a creative way to say it. The God I serve takes delight in undoing human doings and in dismantling human enterprises, in executing his miraculous undertakings. He alone is in full control. Daniel wrote, all the inhabitants of the earth are as nothing. He does according to his will in the army of heaven and among the inhabitants of the earth. No one can say unto him, what are you doing? Daniel 4:35. Job says, that's the one before whom I bow. And Job implies, I'm not sure you've ever met him. Don't bully me. While I cannot answer why I'm suffering like this, I can tell you, somehow and in some way, the God of heaven, the silent God, the one who seems to be the absent God from my setting right now, is still in control. You think I'm a hollow-headed dummy? Verse 1, chapter 13, my eye has seen all of this. My ear has heard and understood it. What you know, I also know. I am not inferior to you, I repeat. Matter of fact, you are of no help to me. But I would speak to the Almighty and I desire to argue with God, but you smear with lies. Look at his diagnosis. You are all worthless, or his prognosis. You are all worthless physicians.
I'd say that pretty well puts it on the line right there. Look, oh, that you would be completely silent, that it would become your wisdom. Turn to Proverbs 17, 17:27, okay? Just hold your place here and look at Proverbs. Job, Psalms, Proverbs, there it is, 17:27. I want you to see the wisdom of keeping your mouths closed. It's a great verse, 17:27. He who restrains his words has knowledge. He who has a cool spirit, isn't that great? He who has a cool spirit is a man of understanding. Even a fool, when he keeps silent, is considered wise. See, why take away the question? If you open your mouth, they'll know. If you don't ever open your mouth, they'll think you're wise. When he closes his lips, he's considered prudent. There you have it. That's what Job is getting at. Would to God that you would just stay silent. If you had just come to sympathize and if you had just come to comfort, then your silence would have conveyed all of that and more. But you open your mouths and you are such fools, though you speak as though you were wise. You're worthless physicians. Look at the indictment of verse 9. Will it be well when he examines you? Great question. Verse 13, be silent before me so that I may speak, then let come on me what may. Though he slay me, verse 15, I will hope in him. 17, listen carefully to my speech. Let my declaration fill your ears. Behold, now I have prepared my case. I know that I will be vindicated. Who will contend with me? For then I would be silent and die. With that, he closes his comments to the men, and he opens his words to the God he loves at this point, the one he wishes he would get an audience with. Don't remove your hand from me, and don't let the dread of you terrify me. Verse 23, how many are my iniquities and sins? Make known to me my rebellion and my sin. Just reveal it, Lord. Just show me, whatever it may be. Then he describes life in verse 1 of chapter 14. Man who's born of a woman is short-lived and full of turmoil. The Living Bible says, how frail is man, how few his years, how full of trouble. Isn't that a good commentary on life? How frail, how few, and how full of trouble. He describes himself with three-word pictures, like a flower, verse 2, like a shadow, verse 2, like a hired man, verse 6. Man is frail like a flower. Man is fleeting like a shadow. We humans are full of trouble like a hired man. This is a vulnerable man. This is a hurting man. Now he really searches an issue that plagues every person with a terminal illness. Job doesn't see himself getting better, and so he now deals with life beyond. He says in verse 7, and don't let your mind wander here, track this, there is hope for a tree when it's cut down that it will sprout again. Its roots will not fail. Though its roots grow old in the ground, its stump dies in the dry soil, at the scent of water it will flourish and put forth springs like a plant. That's why when you clear a field, the old seasoned woodsman will say, pull them out by the stump. Don't leave the stump. You leave a stump, soon as rain comes, the green sprouts. The tree will come back. The shrub will come back. That's the way it is with a plant, with a tree. Verse 10. But man dies and lies prostrate. Man expires. And where is he? Job's questioning life beyond. As water evaporates from the sea and a river becomes parched and dried up, so man lies down. Does not rise. He mentions he rises later on, but understand something. This is an ancient book. Now, stay with this. This is an ancient book written in probably the patriarchal era when very little progress of revelation had run its course. Job knows very little about the doctrine of resurrection. And it's recorded here exactly as he thought. That doesn't mean that's all there is to the subject,
For we have a whole Bible full of further truth. The progress of revelation has revealed more and more so that today we can pretty well describe what happens at death, immediately after death, and beyond. Even the destinies of heaven and hell. Job has a question mark and he says, a man dies, he lies down and he doesn't rise. Verse 14, unlike a tree, if a man dies, will he live again? All the days of my struggle, I will wait until my change comes. Then the chapter ends in sort of a depressed whimper. The message renders it. Meanwhile, mountains wear down and boulders break up, stones wear smooth and soil erodes. As you relentlessly grind down our hope, you're too much for us, O God. As always, you get the last word. We don't like it, our faces show it, but you send us off anyway. If our children do well for themselves, we never know it. If they do badly, we're spared the hurt. Body and soul, that's it for us. A lifetime of pain, a lifetime of sorrow. End of Job's response. We know now that when one dies, we live on. Jesus himself taught, I am the resurrection and the life. He that believes in me, even though he may die on this earth, yet shall he continue to live. He that lives and believes in me shall never die. In fact, we all have eternal life. We all have eternal life. But the destinies are different. Some will spend eternity with God in heaven. Some will spend eternity without God in hell. Those are the only two alternatives. And he says more about hell than about heaven in the scriptures. Sobering. Yes, Job, when we die, we live again. In fact, we live on. It's always a challenge to know how to wrap up a message that is this broad. You've been very patient to sit through this and to listen to these comments. Let me close with three questions, all three from the text. Three questions. One has to do with depth, one has to do with discovery, and one has to do with destiny. Depth. Job 11:7. Are you seeking to know the depths of God, or are you just skimming the surface? You've got to answer. I am so busy answering for Chuck Swindoll, I can't answer for another person here. I do not know you well enough to know. And we're all good at faking it, so we can look like we're going to the deep things when in fact we're just skating. So you answer. Are you seeking to know the depths of God, or are you just skimming the surface? Just going to religious meetings. Just reading religious books, learning religious language. I'm finishing Larry Crabb's fine latest book titled The Pressure's Off, where he writes, as a culture, present-day Christianity has redefined spiritual maturity. The Reformers knew we were saved to glorify God. We moderns live to be blessed. The mature among us are now thought to be the successful, the happy, the effective people on top of things and doing well. We're more attracted to sermons and books and conferences that reveal the secrets to fulfillment than to spiritual direction that leads us through affliction into the presence of the Father. We seem more interested in managing life into a comfortable existence than in letting God spiritually transform us through life's hardships. Wow. That cuts to the quick, doesn't it? Don't run from the hardship. Don't seek a friend who'll help you get out from under it quickly. Stay there. Stay in it. He'll get you through it, but he'll take you through it. Friends will try to get you out of it. Because after all, we want to be blessed. He'll bless us for going through it. Are you seeking to know the depths of God, or are you just skimming the surface? 13:9. Will it be well when God examines your life, or will it be a disappointing discovery? I can't speak for you because I don't know.
But I do know that we will all stand before the judgment seat of Christ, that each one of us may give account of the things done in his body, whether they were good or evil, even whether the motive was right or wicked. We'll give an account. Is that going to be a disappointing discovery, or will it be well with you? Probing, isn't it? Haunting. You anticipate already the last one. 14:14, when you die, where will you live again? With him or away from his presence forever? If you know the Lord Jesus Christ, at the time you die, you will spend forever in the presence of the Father in what is called heaven. The bliss and the rewards of glory with him are almost beyond our imagination. Or if you in this life choose not to take the Lord Jesus Christ as your substitute for sin and placing your full confidence and trust in him for forgiveness and eternal life, then at your death you are in hell forever. There is no purgatory. There's no praying out of that place where you are temporarily for a while until enough people pay enough money or say enough prayers to get you out. You're a goner. Sobering, isn't it? C.S. Lewis wrote, "There's no doctrine which I would more willingly remove from Christianity than the doctrine of hell, if it lay in my power. But it has the full support of Scripture, and especially of our Lord's own words. It has always been held by the Christian church, and it has the support of reason." C.S. Lewis was no intellectual pushover. Believe the Bible. Your destiny is determined when you're alive, not after you die. Let's bow together. I invite any one of you who has not, up until this time, given your heart to Christ to do so now. The key word is now. Now. You're surrounded by those who have been so persuaded, and they would tell you without hesitation that they have never regretted the decision. You will never know peace. You will never know real strength when hardship becomes unbearable, like you can know it in Christ. Come today.

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Whatever you're facing right now, that truth is yours to hold on to. 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And maybe you identified with Job's story today. Perhaps you're the target of someone's harsh criticism, and you can't seem to rise above it like Job did. 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I'm Clayton Bjellin, inviting you to listen when Chuck Swindoll continues to describe the heroic endurance of Job Friday on Insight for Living.

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6: Ever been so thirsty you think you're going to die? And then you have a deep drink of fresh, cool, clear living water. Awesome. In fact, Jesus talked a lot about water. Hi, I'm Bernie Diamond. Great to be back with you again. Today we're going to take a look at the fullness of God in your life from a different perspective. And do stick with me, because very soon I'll be telling you about my latest life application book. It's called Walking with the Spirit, and I'd love to send you a free copy to help you live the amazing life that God always intended. I remember when I was training to be an officer in the Australian Army, we used to go out on exercises for weeks at a time, war games, and we'd be fighting this imaginary army and learning, I guess, how to fight a war. Back in those days, the army was heavily into water rationing, 2 water bottles per man, per day, perhaps. And that was for shaving, washing, cleaning your teeth, cooking and drinking. So in those hot summer months, with all the physically heavy work that a battle entails, it was never enough. Many a time we'd finish an attack up a steep hill in the middle of the noonday sun, or be digging a trench, and all I wanted to do was to guzzle down a whole bottle of water. Of course, you couldn't do that. Then I'd close my eyes and I'd imagine that I was swimming in a nice, cool river with stacks and stacks of water. When you're that thirsty, what you really want is water in abundance. You want to be filled to overflowing. This week on the program, we're looking at what it means to be filled by God to overflowing. Not just half full, not just three quarters full, not just full to the brim.

deep longing to drink. It is such a satisfying thing when we drink. I mean, our need for water is one of the most basic of all needs. 70% of the human body is water. And after oxygen, water is our most important physical need. You can't go for very long without water. The body starts closing down some of its functions, and depending on your condition, you can be dead within just a couple of days. Or if you're stuck in a hot car without water, you can be dead in a few minutes in extreme heat. It's interesting that when Jesus was talking about his plan for our lives, he uses thirst and water to explain what he means. I think it's because it's something we can really relate to. He meets a woman, a Samaritan woman, at a well, and he says to her, "Everyone who drinks out of this water will be thirsty again, but those who drink the water that I will give them will never be thirsty. The water that I will give them will become in them a spring of water gushing up into eternal life." See, life gets thirsty. And this week on the program, we've been looking at what it means to be filled to overflowing, because that's Jesus' plan. No ifs, no buts. Oh, well, that's not my experience. Maybe not, but it's Jesus' promise. Everyone who drinks of this water will be thirsty again, but those who drink of the water that I will give them will never be thirsty. The water I will give them will become in them a spring of water gushing up into eternal life. I wonder sometimes whether in life we don't make things just a bit too complicated. For me, faith is a simple thing. I read what Jesus says. I hear what God has to say to me. And then you say, well, okay, if that's from God, that's what I'm going to believe, even if my circumstances are screaming at me, saying that's never going to be possible. You're never going to have a fountain of spring water gushing up in you. And every time my feelings or the things that are going on around me scream at me, God's a liar, God's a liar, God's a liar, I'm just going to pick up that book and go to that passage again and read what Jesus had to say again. I'm just going to believe in him and not all these other things. Now, you might say to me, but Bernie, that's unrealistic. I've been trying to have a life of peace and joy and abundance. It seems like forever, and it's just not happening for me. Look at his promise again, friend. Let's read it. John chapter 7, verse 37. If anyone, not some special people, if anyone is thirsty, let them come to me and drink. Whoever believes in me, not just the special spiritual people, whoever believes in me, rivers of living water will flow from them. By this, he meant the Spirit, whom those who believed in Jesus were later to receive. There are three parts to that promise. The first one is, if you're thirsty, get a drink. When life is dry and parched and empty, if anyone is thirsty, you know what anyone means? Anyone means anyone. Come to Jesus and he will fill us full of his water, a water that when we drink it, a living water, will never be thirsty again. The second thing he says is, and whoever believes in me, you see, it's a faith thing. When he says whoever believes in me, that word in means literally into. So it says whoever believes into me. You may have heard me say this before. I can look at a chair at a distance and believe that it'll hold me, and I'm believing in it. But if I want to believe into the chair, I walk over, I sit down in the chair, and I say, you see, the chair can hold me. I put my faith into the chair, my trust into the chair. And so Jesus says, whoever believes what I say, whoever reads what I said and says, you know something? Like a little child, I'm going to believe and accept that from Jesus. Whoever believes into me, from their belly, rivers of living water, not just a trickle, not just a stream, not just one river, rivers, plural, get it? An abundance, a flood tide of blessing of the Holy Spirit. Whoever believes into me, from their belly, rivers of living water will flow out. The last few days on the program, we've looked at some of the things that can stop that from happening. The blockage, our own rejection of God, the compromises, the sin, the devil in the spiritual realm robbing us of what God wants us to have. And you might say, Bernie, I think you're being unrealistic. Well, I have problems and stresses and strains in my life. Absolutely. Jesus promises those too. Look at how he trained his disciples. He promised them all those things, and he never promised them that he would somehow lift us out of those difficulties and trials and exempt us from suffering. To the contrary, he promised the absolute opposite. He said, in this world you will have tribulation. But in the middle of all that, he also promised that he would fill us to overflowing in this thirsty, parched, dry place. He would let us

0: experience the incredible satisfaction of a deep drink of his spiritual water, of him himself. Now, we might be spiritually or emotionally thirsty or parched or dry, and Jesus says, come to me, and I will give you the Spirit, the Holy Spirit. I will fill you with him to overflowing. And we're all different. We're all close to God in different ways. Some people do it by singing. Other people, like me, get up early in the morning and pray. Other people love to read. Other people find Jesus just most in the middle of life. And there are combinations and permutations of those things. But the consistent message of God's word is this: when we draw close to him, he draws close to us, and that's a special thing, and there is an incredible satisfaction of being not just filled full of him, but being filled to overflowing with the Holy Spirit. He fills us in ways that nobody else, that nothing else can. The problem is, so many people have been living so dry for so long, they've accepted that as being normal. I meet so many spiritually dry people. We think everyone else is like that. We can't imagine how God could ever fill us with his Spirit, how he could ever make a fountain of living water bubble out so that other people can come and meet Jesus and drink from that fountain. Because that, my friend, is the normal Christian life. Can I encourage you, don't accept second best. Don't accept a dry, parched land. Don't accept anything else. Don't settle for anything less than the fullness of God in your life, the very presence of Jesus through his Spirit in us. Thirst, then wait to be filled by him, and just don't take anything less. Life's messy. Have you noticed? 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Hey, thank you so much for joining me. I'm Bernie Diamond. Catch you again, same time tomorrow, with a different perspective.
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0: On Vision Australia Radio, welcome to TV Today for Thursday, the 20th of August, 2026. My name is Brian LeCornu. This week we are trialling a different format for the audio-described TV programs. They will be read channel by channel, starting with ABC TV, then ABC Family, ABC Kids, ABC News, ABC Entertains, followed by the SBS channels. One difference that you will notice is that you will hear descriptions of programs that are broadcast between midnight and 6 a.m. Unless otherwise stated, programs are rated G. We'll begin with the audio described programs on ABC TV. At 11:02 a.m, New Zealand Spy, The Island, rated M. Sue throws in the towel while Michael sets out to save Anderson. In the process, he finds himself at the centre of a blindsiding betrayal that leads him to Anderson, although not in the way he had hoped. At 1 p.m, Falling, rated M. A chance meeting between a nun and a priest calls into question all they know about faith and love. At 8:01 p.m, Back Roads, Augusta, WA. Lisa Miller travels to Augusta on the very southwestern tip of Australia, where she discovers ancient secrets, a rock and roll granny, and a young pro surfer about to make a splash on the international stage. Continuing on ABC TV at 9 p.m, Amanda and Alan's Italian Job. Chapter 1, The Arrival. Amanda Holden and Alan Carr purchase a dilapidated 17th century house for €1 in idyllic Tuscany and spend another summer transforming it into an Italian dream home. At 9:31 p.m, Treasure and Dirt, The Butcher, rated M. Ivan and Nell finally discover the true identity of the ratter, the mayor lashes out, and David loses control. And finally, on ABC TV at 2:44 a.m, Gardening Australia. Hannah visits a dreamy design, Millie meets the next generation of farmers, Jerry rescues plants from a redevelopment, Sophie spotlights flowers that are fragrant at night, and we meet a fuchsia fancier. On ABC Family at 7:30 p.m, Do Not Watch This Show, Dance. Wiz has promised his friend Nessie that he will perform a dance with her at the end of the show, but he is very nervous and doesn't want any extra eyeballs watching. At 9:32 p.m, Teenage Boss, Next Level, Isata. With siblings pushing limits and Ramadan shaping the month, acting student Isata is going to have to crack down on shower times if she wants to save. At 3:09 a.m, the first of two episodes of Hotel Transylvania, the series, Mavie Sitters Club. The wolf pups are out of control and Aunt Lydia puts Klaus in charge of caring for them, and he does such a good job that he is charged with babysitting Mavis and the gang too. And then at 3:20 a.m, another episode, Welcome to Human Park. Mavis and the gang want to be scared silly. Dr. Gilman tells them he's been working on something spooky, but it isn't quite ready yet. Maybe the kids want to try it. On ABC Kids at 9:02, Play School Sensational Senses, Touch, Feel and Move. Matt, Abby and Auslan translator Oliad learn about the sense of touch and body awareness. They play dress-up with lots of different textured fabric. Matt dresses up as a hungry snail and Abby makes a pinch pot out of clay. At 11:06 a.m, Fizzy and Suds, Planes. Get ready for takeoff with Fizzy and Suds. Our bubbles do a safety check with the adventurous pilot before they take to the skies doing loop-the-loops in his plane. At 1:46 p.m, Hey Dougie, the Spot the Difference badge. Dougie and the squirrels play a game of Spot the Difference, and you're all invited to join in. At 2:50 p.m, Gardening Australia Junior, Rainbow Veggies. Costa and the junior gardeners plant a rainbow veggie patch full of different coloured veggies. At 3:01 p.m, Play School, Big Ted's Time Machine, Rad 80s. Emma and Tio turn back the clock to the radical 1980s. Put in the cassette and slide on your leg warmers for an aerobics session with Shannon Dooley. Big Ted gets into 80s games and George Spartels joins in too. Continuing on ABC Kids at 5:21pm, Octonauts, the Octonauts and the Porcupine Puffer. Barnacles, Quasi and Pezo venture back inside a whale shark to retrieve a porcupine puffer fish that was accidentally swallowed. At 5:45pm, Kangaroo Beach, Hungry the Seagull. Spike befriends a seagull named Hungry, but things get out of hand when his flock begin disrupting things on Kangaroo Beach. At 4:49am, Maddie and Triggs, Philip's Train. Maddie and Philip really want their toy train to travel all the way from Phillipsburg to Maddiesville, but getting everyone to agree on exactly how is easier said than done. And finally, on ABC Kids at 5:33am, Octonauts Above and Beyond, Flying Foxes. Stranded in an Australian swamp, Pezo and Dashy help a flying fox mother and her pup survive the sweltering heat. Just one audio-described program on ABC News at 10:30pm, Foreign Correspondent, check the classification. As world news continues to dominate our headlines, Foreign Correspondent continues to bring you an action-packed season of stories reflecting the times in which we live. On ABC Entertains at 10:21am, BTN, check the classification. Amelia Moseley takes a look at some of the major news stories of the week and explains the issues and events for school-aged Australians. At 12:19pm, Sherwood, rated M. The Sparrows are on the warpath and Anne is the target. The various threads of the investigation finally come together as the community looks to the future. At 12:33am, a repeat of Sherwood, rated MA 15+. The Sparrows are on the warpath and Anne is the target. The various threads of the investigation finally come together as the community looks to the future. At 4:37am, Miraculous, Tales of Ladybug and Cat Noir. Deflagration, The Kwame's Choice, Part 2. This is rated PG. Sorry to see their holders unlucky in love. Tiki and Plague have made a drastic noise which is changing many a thing in Paris, for better and for worse. And finally, on ABC Entertains at 5am, Mallory Towers, The Sneezing Trick. Tensions come to a head between Daryl, Alicia and Sally when a sneezing trick is played on Mamzella. Meanwhile, Gwen is alarmed when Matron announces a trunk inspection. On SBS main channel at 7:30pm, Spain with Michael Portillo, Series 1, rated PG. Michael avoids the crowds along the Costa Blanca and heads to the neighbouring region of Murcia, where 175 miles of Mediterranean coastline remains largely undiscovered. At 9:20pm, Say Nothing, Series 1, rated MA. Brendan unearths a mole in the IRA's ranks. On SBS Viceland at 11:40pm, The Americans, Series 4, rated M. As Paige deals with last episode's trauma, she sees her mother in a new light and finds she has inherited some of her parents' skills. Plus, has Oleg reached his breaking point with Stan? And then at 12:35am, The Americans, Series 4, rated M, in the season finale, Philip and Elizabeth race against the FBI to recover a dangerous package. As the stakes reach a climax, Paige faces a life-changing decision about her future. On SBS World Movies, at 7:50pm, Solitary Man, rated M. As the foundations of his carefully constructed life start to crack, a once confident businessman is forced to reckon with regret, aging, and the consequences of living only for himself. Turning now to today's other national free-to-air programs. 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Question Time, 2:59 Fake or Fortune, 3:59 Frankie Drake Mysteries, 4:44 Long Lost Family, What Happened Next, 5:30 Antiques Roadshow, 6:29 Hard Quiz, 7 p.m. ABC News, 7:30, 7:30, 8:01 Back Roads, 8:31 Take 5 with Zan Rowe, 9 p.m. Amanda and Alan's Italian Job, 9:31 Treasure and Dirt, 10:30 ABC Late News, 10:45 p.m. The Business, 11:04 Frankie Drake Mysteries, and finally on ABC TV at 11:49 p.m. Long Lost Family, What Happened Next. On SBS Main Channel, 7 a.m. BBC News at 6, 7:30 France 24 English News, 8 o'clock Didi India News Hour, 9 a.m. two episodes of Paul O'Grady For the Love of Dogs, 10 o'clock Kew Gardens Season by 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Life, G.W. Hall, 3:15 p.m. The Cook-Up with Adam Liao, 3:45 Beautiful Lakes of Northern Italy, 4:35 Matt Preston's Plating Locally, 5:05 Jeopardy, 5:30 Letters and Numbers, 6 p.m. Mastermind, 6:30 SBS World News, 7:30 Spain with Michael Portillo, 8:30 Eva Longoria Searching for France, 9:20 Say Nothing, 10:10 SBS World News Late, 10:40 Raker, and finally on SBS Main Channel at 11:40 p.m. Kin. On ABC Kids at 7:08 a.m. PJ Masks, 7:20 Spidey and His Amazing Friends, 7:32 Vida the Vet, 7:44 Hey Dougie, 7:52 Peppa Pig, 7:57 Bluey, 8:04 Ginger and the Vegasaurs, 8:10 Kangaroo Beach, 8:22 Fizzy 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Lou, 5:21 Octonauts, 5:32 Talking Tom Heroes Suddenly Super, 5:45 p.m. Kangaroo Beach, 5:57, PJ Masks Power Heroes. 6:10, Spidey and His Amazing Friends. 6:22, Bluey. 6:30, The Adventures of Paddington. 6:41, Big Lizard. 6:48, Hex Vets and Magic Pets. 7 p.m, Super Tato. 7:08, Bat Wheels. And finally, on ABC Kids at 7:20 p.m, Bluey. On ABC Family at 7:30 p.m, Do Not Watch This Show. 7:42, Ninjago, Masters of Spinjitzu. 8:05, Young Sheldon. 8:25, BTN Newsbreak. 8:30 p.m, Young Sheldon. 8:48, Secrets of the Zoo. 9:32, Teenage Boss, Next Level. 10:01, 72 Cutest Animals. 10:29 p.m, Fresh Off the Boat. 10:51, Merlin. 11:35, Young Sheldon. And finally, on ABC Family at 11:55 p.m, Miraculous, Tales of Ladybug and Cat Noir. That's all for today. Coming up next, your guide to what's on VA Radio. I'm Brian LeCornu.
1: 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For our Adelaide and Darwin listeners, you will hear readings from today's The Advertiser. Melbourne and regional Victoria listeners will hear readings from today's The Age and Herald Sun. And Perth listeners will hear readings from today's West Australian. After your morning paper readings, In Plain Sight and The Seeing Eye Dogs Show. Following the Seeing Eye Dogs show, the National Press, live from our Adelaide studios, will bring you the latest news from the Australian and Financial Review. 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At 5 p.m, from our Perth studios, the National News Hour, updating you on the news and stories happening today. 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

0: In this bulletin, a bill to give WA police extra powers to be debated in Parliament today. Regional WA still the nation's productivity powerhouse. The Sydney Swans scandal deepens and a probe into the death of an Australian aid worker prompts an angry response. Good morning. This is ABC News. I'm Garrett Mundy. A human rights group claims laws set to be debated in the WA Parliament today to give police extra powers around a defence expo later this year could be unconstitutional. Here's state political reporter Kian Burke.
1: When the Land Forces Defence and Weapons Expo was last held in Melbourne, it resulted in ugly clashes between police and protesters. In a bid to avoid that, the government wants to give police wide-ranging powers around the event, including the ability to stop and search anyone without suspicion and ban others from the area. Sarah Schwartz from the Human Rights Law Centre says, in her view, it risks clashing with the implied freedom of political communication in the Constitution.
2: What they seek to do is to restrict and limit the capacity for people to altogether engage in peaceful protest. And this is why we say they go too far.
1: A state government spokesperson says they believe the laws are constitutional and strike the right balance.
0: Fresh research has revealed regional Western Australia's hourly productivity is almost triple the rest of the nation. Madigan Landry reports.
3: Data from the Regional Australia Institute shows regional WA is surging ahead of the rest of the country's labour productivity output, raking in $343 per person compared with the national average of just $112. The study measures the dollar output of each state compared with the number of people currently in the labour force. Research and Policy Director Simon Pryor says the figures make a strong case for more regional investment.
4: Each place will have its own specific needs, and that's the program that we're looking for policymakers to consider as part of lifting Australia's national productivity growth rates.
3: Researchers attribute WA's figures to its thriving exports industry.
0: The Australian Mining Cities Alliance has described government bailouts as sugar hits without long-term planning to support affected communities. In the past year, the federal government has committed more than $1.6 billion to four privately owned smelters in New South Wales, Queensland, Tasmania and South Australia. Kalgoorlie-Boulder Mayor and Alliance Chair Glenn Wilson says the bailouts are short-sighted.
5: What has been probably sugar hits to businesses, obviously there is an importance to have these facilities up and available for our communities, but at the same time, government handouts is not the way of the future. Does that mean that when those government handouts finish, we're just prolonging the inevitable, or are we trying to support our communities in a longer term?
0: The scandal involving the Sydney Swans is continuing to unfold, with Victorian sex crime detectives expected to travel to New South Wales as part of their investigation. Georgia Lenton Williams reports.
6: Multiple sources have told the ABC detectives will fly to Sydney to continue investigations into an alleged sexual assault at the Pullman Hotel in East Melbourne early on Monday morning, where the Swans were staying after a match at the MCG. It's understood the investigation centres on an allegation of touching without consent. The club has suspended five players, Riley Bice, Nick Blakey, Isaac Heaney, James Jordan and Chad Warner, for failing to meet expected standards by drinking and bringing women back to the hotel. Last night, they apologised for their behaviour. It's not suggested they're accused of sexual assault.
0: The Foreign Affairs Minister has slammed an Israeli military decision to not pursue criminal proceedings against those responsible for killing seven aid workers in Gaza, including an Australian. Here's political reporter Courtney Withers.
7: The Israeli military has cleared its personnel of any criminal wrongdoing in the April 2024 strike on a World Central Kitchen convoy in Gaza, where Australian Zomi Francom was killed. An internal investigation notes there were serious failures that led to the strike, but says the failures did not raise reasonable suspicion of criminal misconduct. Penny Wong says Australia is outraged and the decision falls far short of the accountability expected. Senator Wong says she will call in Israel's ambassador to Australia and not stop pressing Israel for answers and justice for Ms. Francom and her colleagues.
0: The Israeli Defence Forces has released the findings of another four investigations into high-profile strikes during the Gaza War. With the details, here's Middle East correspondent Caitlin Kelly.
8: In the single largest information dump relating to attacks on civilians in Gaza, the Israel Defence Forces conceded that they opened fire on five-year-old Hin Rajab's car during an attack that left the young Palestinian, her family and the paramedic sent to the scene dead. The IDF say they will criminally investigate the incident and launch a similar probe into an attack on Palestinian paramedics that killed 15 people. But military personnel were cleared of criminal wrongdoing in two separate strikes that killed Doctors Without Borders staff. The Hind Rajab Foundation warns this shouldn't be mistaken for a genuine step towards justice, and Human Rights Watch told the ABC that accountability conditional on such immense international pressure is not justice but whitewash.
0: The US President Donald Trump says he'll meet with North Korean leader Kim Jong-un later this year, hours after the dictator's sister said she knew nothing of contact between the two. Here's the BBC's Daniel Bush.
9: President Trump confirmed reports that he wants to meet with Kim Jong-un, telling reporters at the White House that he gets along very well with the North Korean leader and will be meeting with him later this year. Details of the potential meeting are unclear, but it could take place on the sidelines of an economic forum in China in November. The timing comes amid heightened tensions in the region after President Trump announced plans to scale back military exercises in South Korea. In doing so, Mr. Trump cited his frustration with South Korea's refusal to help the U.S. war with Iran.
0: Back home, and Australians will be able to block gambling advertising across their online accounts under reforms that have now passed federal parliament. Kaveh Akbari reports.
10: The new national opt-out register was added after negotiations between Labor and the coalition, replacing a system that would have required people to manage their preferences across individual platforms. The broader package also restricts gambling advertising on television and radio, as well as strengthening bans around live sport. The government says the changes reduce exposure while preserving regulated advertising, but critics argue an opt-out model still places too much responsibility on consumers. The bill will now proceed to the Governor-General for royal assent.
0: The eSafety Commissioner is welcoming improvements by gaming platform Roblox to protect children, but says she won't hesitate to take further action. The platform was put on notice by the Commissioner earlier this year over concerns of grooming and child sexual exploitation taking place. Roblox says it's rolling out industry-leading safety features, including the introduction of Roblox Kids. It will have 3 months to implement the changes. Julie Inman-Grant says eSafety can apply to the federal court to order Roblox to comply, but doesn't think it will come to that.
11: Our dialogue with Roblox has been constructive. It's been civil. They obviously want to create a safer environment where you have a digital playground with kids and adults everywhere. We want to make sure that kids' accounts are protected.
0: Hardware giant Bunnings says it's disappointed by the WA Planning Commission's decision to refuse its application for a new megastore in Western Australia's southwest. Georgia Loney reports.
12: The plan for a new Bunnings in Dalyellup in the Shire of Capel is about 10 kilometres from the hardware giant's existing store in Bunbury and has been met with significant opposition from the Bunbury business community. After a four-hour meeting, the WAPC rejected the multi-million dollar plan, saying it was not satisfied it was the best use of land. Bunnings says it's disappointed and is considering its next steps. Capel Shire President John Ferguson says he's surprised by the outcome, saying only a select minority opposed it and he continues to support the application.
0: Now with sport, here's Jared Coote.
13: Australian tennis player Nick Kyrgios says he has tested positive for cocaine on the Spanish island of Mallorca and has issued an apology. The International Tennis Integrity Agency says he has been provisionally suspended from competing and coaching since the 4th of August. The ITIA says Kyrgios could appeal his suspension but has not done so. Kyrgios apologised in a social media post, adding that he will step away from public life for 28 days to focus on getting himself right. Melbourne Victory has beaten Sydney-based semi-professional side Apia Leichhardt 1-0 to advance to the semi-finals of Soccer's Australia Cup. Victory will take on Sydney FC in the Final Four. And Australia is through to the knockout stages of the Women's Hockey World Cup after scoring a dramatic late equaliser to draw 4-4 with Chile. After Chile took the lead for the first time with just minutes remaining, Australia substituted its goalkeeper for an additional field player in a last-ditch attempt to find an equaliser. Mariah Williams then struck with 30 seconds left to salvage a point.
0: Thursday's weather: showers across the southern Pilbara into the northern and central Gascoyne, as well as the northern goldfields. Light showers over the southwest and southern parts of the southwest land division, contracting to the south coast by this evening. For Perth, a partly cloudy day with a possible morning shower and a medium chance of showers later in the day. Light winds and a forecast top of 21 degrees. Currently in the city, it is 8.9 degrees. That is the latest from the ABC Newsroom. It's now 10 past 7.
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20: Hello and welcome to On This Day. I'm Marilyn Barclay, and today is Thursday, the 20th of August. We begin today's show with some items of Australian history, and it was on this day in 1908 that the Great White Fleet arrived in Sydney. The Great White Fleet consisted of 16 new battleships from the Atlantic Fleet. It was sent around the world by US President Theodore Roosevelt. Launched on the 16th of December 1907, it travelled down the eastern coast of America, around the Southern Cape, and back up the western coast. Once the journey was complete, it continued on to various ports around the world. The fleet reached its final destination on the 22nd of February 1909. The purpose of the fleet seemed to be as a show of American sea power, even though some of the ships were technically obsolete and no longer fit for battle. When it reached Australian waters, it rested in Sydney Harbour for 7 days and then continued to Melbourne, where it remained for a week. Its last Australian port of call was Albany in Western Australia on September the 11th, before it set sail for Manila. And it was back on this day in 1908 that the first successful Australian transcontinental motor car journey was completed. Australian-born engineer Horace Hooper Murray Onger collaborated with cycle maker Vivian Lewis and Tom O'Grady to build the first petrol-driven motor car in South Australia. He then teamed up with Henry Hampden Dutton to be the first to cross Australia from south to north by motor car. They reached Darwin on the 20th of August 1908. The car in which the men completed their journey, a 1908 Talbot, sits preserved in the Birdwood National Motor Museum in South Australia. And as we head to our first music break, it was on this day in 1949 that Phil Lynott was born in West Bromwich in England. Lynott was the enigmatic lead singer and bass player for the rock band Thin Lizzy, forming the band in 1969 in his hometown of Dublin with guitarist Eric Bell and drummer Brian Downey. The band's first hit was a rendition of the traditional Irish song Whiskey in the Jar, and in 1976 they released the album Jailbreak, which featured their biggest hit, The Boys Are Back in Town. Lynott suffered with drug and alcohol addiction through his life and died at the age of 36 in 1986.

That was The Boys Are Back in Town by Thin Lizzy. Now, if it is your birthday today, you share it with American actress Amy Adams, born in 1974. Adams began first performing on stage in dinner theatres before making her screen debut in the 1999 black comedy film Drop Dead Gorgeous. Her breakthrough role, however, was the 2005 independent film Junebug, for which she received an Academy Award nomination for her role as Ashley Johnston. Her role as Princess Giselle in Disney's 2007 film Enchanted earned her a Golden Globe Award nomination. She received more nominations the following year as a young nun called Sister James in the highly successful film Doubt. She also starred in The Fighter, which won her a Golden Globe Award. And Andrew Garfield is celebrating his birthday today. He was born in Los Angeles in 1983, but raised in Surrey in England. He began his career in British stage and television productions. Garfield first came to international attention in 2010 with a supporting role in the drama The Social Network, for which he received Golden Globe and BAFTA nominations. He's also starred in the superhero film The Amazing Spider-Man. Ben Barnes is another English actor familiar with the American film industry. He was born in 1981. He's probably best known for his portrayal of Prince Caspian in the Chronicles of Narnia films. He also played the title character in the 2009 adaptation of Oscar Wilde's Dorian Gray and had supporting roles in films The Words and The Big Wedding. English musician Robert Plant was born on this day in 1948. He's best known as the lead vocalist and lyricist of the rock band Led Zeppelin. And last but not least on our birthday list is American actress Joan Allen, born on this day in 1956. She first achieved recognition for her Broadway film debut in Burn This, for which she won a Tony Award. She's also starred in Nixon, The Crucible and The Contender, and the TV series The Family and The Killing. Now, what other interesting bits and pieces do we have for you? In 1667, John Milton published his epic poem Paradise Lost, about the fall of Adam and Eve. In 1741, Danish navigator Vitus Jonas Bering, commissioned by Peter the Great of Russia to find land connecting Asia and North America, first sailed into the Gulf of Alaska. And to end the show, on this day in the year 2000, American singer Anastacia had a number one hit on the ARIA music charts in Australia with I'm Out of Love. The song was not as successful back in the States, where it barely cracked the top 100.

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4: Good morning and thanks for joining us. It's Thursday, the 20th day of August 2026. I'm Keith Faulkner and I'm joined in our studio in East Perth by Judy Richards and Michelle D'Adamo. Good morning, ladies.
5: Morning, Keith, and good morning, everyone.
6: Good morning.
4: It's going to be 21 degrees and possible showers early this morning, although I didn't see any driving over here to East Perth, but it could do. It's currently about 10 degrees here in East Perth. It's been slightly warmer over the last few days. I'll bring a more comprehensive look at the weather around 8:30. It is Daffodil Day today on behalf of the Council of Australia, and I'll give you a little bit more information about that later in the program as well. We'll take the headlines from Judy Richards and then fly straight into our West Coast News program.
5: Thanks, Keith. The headlines this morning are, in local news, white line fever, cocaine, strippers and chaos, and that's in relation to the Sydney Swans story. Overseas, we have Hook, Hold and Harvest, Meta preyed on young minds. And in sport, 2027, gather round, locked in with school holidays match up. We're starting off with a story which gives a brief rundown on the Sydney Swans episode. The larger reports are on pages 4 and 5, but we're doing the shorter one on page 1 and comments from Matthew Pavlich on page 5. The article is written by Ben Smith, the heading, White Line Fever. 5 Sydney players have apologised after being suspended for the rest of the season for partying with 3 exotic dancers in their team hotel, only for it to end when star player Isaac Heaney was accused by one of the women of sexual assault. 7 News revealed cocaine was found in the room where the women were paid $210 each to perform lap dances on Monday morning. Police are investigating the assault claim as the Swans banned Heaney, Riley, Bice, Nick Blakey, James Jordan and Chad Warner. Now on page 5, in relation to questions from a journalist, Matthew Pavlich gave the following, and Matthew is the CEO these days of the Sydney Swans. And Matthew was asked, what are the high standards that were breached? And he said it was staying out late, drinking, continuing to continue their night, and it was bringing women back to the hotel. He said that they were getting on the front foot, that's the club, and they were trying to take ownership of the process and the incident. And they're deeply disappointed with the players' behaviour, but at the same time, they're expressing their concerns deeply for the women involved. And he was asked if the players were able to train within the club's facilities, and he said, we're not abandoning our players, we're supporting our players through this really challenging time for them. And he said, regarding the staff, the coaching staff also being out late, he said, the staff, so coaches, physios, doctors, commercial staff, media people, had a pre-planned get-together. They all finished the game quite late, they all got back to the hotel quite late, had some dinner and then went out. It wasn't inappropriate what they did. He said that the players had not been given a curfew, and when asked if the club had a culture problem, he said, all I can say is that this football club's had a wonderful, strong, rich culture, but we've got a long way back here to rebuild the trust of our fans, our commercial partners, our sponsors and the people that love the Sydney Swans. When asked about possible drug testing of the players, he said, that's potentially part of the police matter, which we aren't going near. And that was White Line Fever

0: and Matthew Pavlich's comments, written by Ben Smith on pages 1 and 5 of today's West.
1: Also on page 1 of today's West is Pauline's Please Complain by Jessica Page. This is a summary article on the front page, and there's a fuller report on pages 6 and 7. Former ALP Minister Paul Papalia has dismissed One Nation's popularity in his old seat of Secret Harbour as based on whinging and complaining, mostly from the eastern states. Speaking about the by-election prompted by his resignation, Mr. Papalia described the Cook government as solid and said Pauline Hanson's party had little to offer WA. It's just a bunch of people who are complaining about stuff and have no solutions and no agenda, he said. Complaining and whinging about stuff, mostly. People who come from the east coast of Australia, it's not going to help anybody. And that was Pauline's Please Complain by Jessica Page on page 1.
0: And our final piece from page 1 is written by Adrian Rousseau. It's also a shortened version of a fuller report on pages 8 and 9. And the heading is Wyatt Shares the Good Oil. Former WA Treasurer Ben Wyatt says Australia's resources sector must get better at selling its worth to society. The prominent businessman told a Leadership Matters breakfast hosted by the West Australian that the crucial industry needed to help the community understanding why mining, oil and gas were integral to Australia's fortunes. Mr. Wyatt said, "The best project, the best technology, the strongest balance sheet, none of it is enough on its own anymore. If your community doesn't understand why your company exists and why that matters to them, your license to operate gets fragile." And that was Wyatt Shares the Good Oil, written by Adrian Rousseau on page 1 of today's West.
1: Turning to page 6, also about the related to the upcoming by-election, is the exclusive article by Oliver Lane and Jessica Page on page 6, $20,000 shock donation by former NAT. A pro-gun lobby group headed by a former Nationals WA MP has donated $20,000 to help One Nation across the line in the hotly contested Secret Harbour by-election. The five-figure donation was made on Sunday by the Australian Rights Coalition, which describes itself as born to bring people together to hold government to account after the introduction of draconian firearms legislation in WA. It was founded last year by former MP Louise Kingston and Shooters Union WA advocate Steve Harrison, and also credits former Liberal candidate Lance French, who was fired by WA police over his refusal to take the COVID vaccine, as a driver of its campaign. According to the ARC website, One Nation WA leader Rod Caddies, Liberal MP Phil Twiss and Legalised Cannabis WA's Brian Walker all spoke at the group's launch event. But the $20,000 gift to One Nation is the ARC's only registered donation so far. Ms. Kingston said the group had raised almost $122,000 from nearly 850 donors online to bankroll future candidates. "We went out to our members and we said, right, there's a by-election coming up. What are your thoughts on this? Who would you like to support?" she said. "We put it to the members and they all said without a doubt, this is what we want to do." Mr. Caddies confirmed the donation but claimed the money would not only be used for the Secret Harbour campaign. He said the money will remain in the party account to meet ordinary operating expenses such as insurance, website maintenance and other routine costs. And he denied courting Ms. Kingston or former or current Liberals to join Pauline Hanson's One Nation. Mr. Caddies said, "I have not spoken to Louise Kingston or Phil Twiss about any involvement with One Nation in any capacity. My only contact with Louise has been two brief passing greetings." Ms. Kingston did not rule out a second tilt at politics when asked by the West Australian. She became a Nationals WA Upper House MP in 2023 after the disqualification of James Hayward, before quitting the party in 2024 after she sensationally accused party leader Shane Love of bullying, which he denied. Ms. Kingston said One Nation had been the only party to regularly engage and supported the group's petition to introduce castle law to empower residents to use force to defend property. She said, "We invite all of the political parties to any of our meetings. One Nation has been the only one to turn up more recently. So yes, we speak quite often to Rod Caddies. One Nation is still being outspent in Secret Harbour by Labor, which has declared nearly $500,000 in gifts since Paul Papalia's resignation on July 7 sparked the by-election. One Nation has raised just $48,000 in the same time frame, while the WA Liberal Party has declared more than $165,000. And that is $20,000 shock donation by former Nat on page 6 of today's West.
0: On to page 3 now for a piece by Matt McKenzie and Stephen Johnson. The heading is Salary Surges Lift WA Public Sector Pay. Public sector pay in WA has grown faster than anywhere else in the country as most Australian workers lagged behind inflation over the last year. Wages for WA's government employees lifted 5.6% for the 12 months to June, according to Australian Bureau of Statistics. That was substantially better than WA's business sector, which increased just 3.3%. It follows an explosion of salary costs of 48% across the state government from 2020 to 2025, largely driven by hiring additional workers, with Treasurer Rita Saffiotti announcing a significant plan to cut back staff in the May budget. Ms. Saffiotti said she was proud to have delivered meaningful wage increases to nurses, teachers and police officers across the state. She said growth had slowed after a big section of the workforce received two increases last year due to enterprise bargaining agreements. A further factor driving WA's rapid rise will be the state's wages policy, easing after a freeze starting in 2017. That meant public sector pay lagged the... That meant public sector pay lagged the private sector for many years. Shadow Treasurer Sandra Brewer said, "WA living standards have been in free fall this decade." She said, "I know West Australians are working hard, but they are not getting ahead under the Cook Labor government." The National Wage Price Index rose 3.2% during the 2026 financial year, while headline inflation climbed 3.8%, meaning a 0.6% cut in real wages. Wage increases have been lagging behind inflation on an annual basis since the September quarter of 2025. This means workers have been suffering a cut in real wages for a year, which has also coincided with inflation being above the RBA's 2 to 3% target. But Federal Employment Minister Amanda Rishworth said wages had been above inflation in the latest quarter. Ms. Rishworth said, "Our government has been firmly focused on getting wages moving, and the new data released by the ABS today shows that real wages did grow in the June quarter." Treasurer Jim Chalmers admitted that inflation was robbing workers of real wage increases. He said, "We have seen real wages grow in the quarter, but not through the year because this inflation challenge in our economy persists." Shadow Treasurer Tim Wilson calculated that since Anthony Albanese became Prime Minister, the average full-time salary has been $1,600 behind inflation, with real wages declining 1.5% since the Coalition lost the 2022 election. He said, "The Albanese government's active inflation agenda has corroded the wages of Australians." And that was Salary Surges Lift WA's Public Sector Pay, written by Matt McKenzie and Stephen Johnson on page 3 of today's West.
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0: Actually, Michelle and I are going to share the reading of this one. It's on page 12 and it's written by Caitlin Rintle. And the heading is Thai and Mighty, Leaders Agree to Beef Up Crime Fight Amid Murder Case Shock. Anthony Albanese has discussed joint anti-crime efforts during a rare visit by Thailand's leader just hours after further details emerged in the case of a Perth man accused of murdering a young Thai woman at the popular tourist destination of Pattaya. The PM and Anutin Chanrakul met in Canberra on Wednesday, the same day it was revealed in a police autopsy that 17-year-old Chunkanuk Donhomia was allegedly killed by 45-year-old Perth man Simon Carman in June, died of suffocation. Both leaders made renewed commitments to closer police cooperation during an address at Parliament House, with Mr Albanese noting combating transnational crime as the first area the nations could work more closely across. Mr Albanese said, "We discussed how we can make an even stronger contribution to a peaceful, stable and prosperous region. To do so, we'll work more closely across a range of areas. One is combating transnational crime." While Mr Albanese declined to say whether he asked his Thai counterpart to spare the life of the accused Australian killer, a leading expert said it would have been premature for him to do so. One of Australia's leading international law experts, Donald Rothwell, said it was too early for the PM or even Foreign Affairs Minister to intervene in such a case. Mr Carman has been charged but has not stood trial after he was arrested at the Suvarnabhumi International Airport in Bangkok while trying to board a Jetstar flight to Perth after the teen was found stuffed naked inside a suitcase and dumped near railway tracks. He is being held in Pattaya Remand Prison on four offences, including moving a body, taking a minor for sexual purposes and murder. He could face the death penalty or life imprisonment if convicted. It comes as Thai police revealed to the ABC on Wednesday that they will hand the case over to prosecutors this week after concluding their investigation of the death of the teen, known to friends as Nong Cake or Cake, near Pattaya Beach early on June the 25th.
1: While Australian Prime Ministers have previously made representations for Australians facing death penalties abroad, Professor Rothwell said diplomatic representation was reserved for the end of the legal process. When asked if he had raised the case on Wednesday, Mr Albanese's office declined to comment, citing continuing court proceedings. Mr Chanrakul, who is the first Thai leader to visit Australia in 14 years, also led his public remarks with stronger anti-crime efforts between the two nations. Mr Chanrakul said, "We agreed to strengthen our joint response to traditional and emerging security challenges, particularly transnational crime, and to advance our cooperation through existing and future security frameworks." In their signed joint statement, the pair agreed to strengthen law enforcement capabilities and victim-centred approaches to counter trafficking in persons in all its forms, including through the ASEAN Australia Counter-Trafficking Program, Thailand's Countering Trafficking in Persons Centre of Excellence, and the Anti-Trafficking in Persons Centre. The superintendent at the Pattaya City Police Station, Colonel Anek Srathrongyu, on Wednesday confirmed in an interview with the ABC that collected DNA from Mr Carman had matched it to DNA found on Cake's body. The suitcase had been found more than 4 kilometres from Mr Carman's Jomtien apartment complex in Pattaya. The teen was last seen alive on CCTV about 3:30 a.m. on Thursday, June 25, entering the complex hand in hand with Mr Carman. The autopsy report said that Cake had a brain injury and she suffocated. She had no other injuries, Colonel Anek told the ABC. And that was Thai and Mighty, an article by Caitlin Rintoul on page 12.
0: Also on page 12, a piece by Andrew Green. Labor digs in despite growing calls to ease taxes on ciggies and alcohol. Australians are unlikely to see any immediate relief in the cost of alcohol and cigarettes as the Albanese government resists growing pressure, including from a Labor Premier, to reduce the high rates of excise forcing drinkers and smokers to the black market. New South Wales Premier Chris Minns has backed Pauline Hanson's push this week to reduce tobacco taxes, saying the Commonwealth approach was not working and warned the demand for illegal products was exploding. The Premier told the ABC on Wednesday, "The grim reality is that the excise has pushed up the legal cost of cigarettes in our economy and at the same time the black market has exploded. So, rather perversely, rather than the cost of cigarettes declining and less people smoking, we're seeing accessibility and affordability plunge. And as a result, people smoking, it seems to me, at massive numbers, and that's the opposite of the intended policy." Appearing at the National Press Club, Federal Assistant Treasurer Daniel Molino was repeatedly challenged over whether the current high excise applied to tobacco and alcohol was fuelling a black market run by organised crime gangs. Dr. Molino admitted organised crime was entrenched in the cigarette black market, but insisted enforcement was a better way to tackle the problem rather than lowering the excise. Challenged to nominate an example in Australia where policing alone had addressed a black market problem, Dr. Molino responded that the price incentive in tobacco excise, I think, will not make a material difference at this point. And that was Labor Digs In Despite Growing Calls to Ease Taxes on Ciggies and Alcohol, written by Andrew Green, found on page 12 of today's West.
1: On page 10, an article, "Fight to Stop Trans Prisoners' Jail Move," by Ben Harvey. A violent criminal who transitioned to being a woman inside prison should not be transferred to a female jail because she had always been treated as a man while behind bars, the Supreme Court has been told. Government lawyers are in court arguing that the State Administrative Tribunal was wrong to rule the woman had the right to move while she prepared a formal discrimination case before the Equal Opportunity Commission. Department of Justice lawyer Adam Sharp said the prisoner had never been treated as a woman, despite her successful bid to change sex on her birth certificate. "There is no right for a female prisoner to be held in a female prison," he said. Mr. Sharp said the SAT was therefore wrong to rule the prisoner should be transferred to a female jail because the decision bestowed on her a new right which the tribunal had no authority to do. "The woman, whose identity is suppressed over fears she will be attacked or raped if her situation becomes widely known in prison, has been given the codename SD. She observed proceedings via video link from the male jail she has called home since being convicted." Supreme Court Justice Craig Bidder questioned why the change of sex on SD's birth certificate did not automatically trigger a change in the way the state government dealt with her. Justice Bidder asked, "How could it not be that SD needs to be treated as female for the purposes of the Prisons Act? SD changed her sex under the since rescinded Gender Reassignment Act. The Act was repealed in favour of changes to the Births, Deaths and Marriages Registration Act, which were passed 2 years ago. SD's lawyer, Rachel Young, argued that the new birth certificate proved her client had the right to be treated as a woman. She said it may be used in any context where she is asserting her gender. Justice Bidder questioned whether SD's right to be recognised as female automatically translated into a right to be housed in a women's prison. Ms. Young said it comes with it a right to not be detained in a place where everyone else detained there is a man. SD is preparing to argue her right to go to a female prison before the EOC and had gone to the SAT to get an early transfer. The SAT ruled in her favour, which triggered a scramble by the government to keep her where she is. The Department of Justice in August won a court order to set aside the SAT's interim decision until an appeal was heard. The appeal began on Wednesday, that was yesterday. Justice Bidder previously urged the department to consider shifting the woman regardless of a court order and urged prison authorities to lay the groundwork for a move. The court was told that she had already been beaten and sexually assaulted, and her physical safety was a primary reason she wanted to be moved. The suppression order protecting SD's identity limits how much detail can be published about her crime, other than that she is serving an extraordinarily long minimum sentence. It is understood SD began transitioning soon after being sentenced, undergoing hormone therapy and extensive psychological treatment. The Department of Justice's previous lawyer, James Bennett, had argued that transferring SD would cause significant disruption. Justice Bidder reserved his decision, and that is Fight to Stop Trans Prisoners Jail Move by Ben Harvey on page 10.
0: Also on page 10, this next article, but no attributed author. The heading is The Cocaine in Spain Puts Kyrgios on the Next Plane. Australian tennis player Nick Kyrgios has been provisionally suspended after testing positive for cocaine during an ATP 250 event in Mallorca in Spain. Kyrgios confirmed the news on Instagram, saying he had made a huge mistake and took full responsibility after failing the in-competition drug test. The 35-year-old faces a ban from all tennis from a baseline 3-month suspension up to a 4-year ban if found to have used the drug in competition. Kyrgios apologised to his fans, family, sponsors and the children who follow him while revealing the toll years of injuries and uncertainty over his career had taken on his physical and mental well-being. He wrote in his social media post, "I'm not going to make excuses, but I do want to give some context about where I've been." Kyrgios said the positive test had been a wake-up call and he would step away from social media and public life for 28 days to focus on his well-being. He wrote, "I'm sorry, I'll do the work and come back better." Kyrgios failed the drugs test on June the 22nd and the tennis testing body confirmed Kyrgios had been suspended since August the 4th. Kyrgios reached a career-high world singles ranking of 13 in October 2016. He's not allowed to play in or attend any ATP events, the Grand Slams or any National Association events. And that was The Cocaine in Spain Puts Kyrgios on the Next Plane on page 10 of today's West, but no attributed author.
1: Also another article with no attributed author on page 6, Minister gets full backing over foster case. And this is a local article. The Premier has backed Child Protection Minister Jessica Stoyakovsky, despite her refusal to read all of a court judgment in which the magistrate criticised the removal of a high-needs child from foster parents. The magistrate found fault with the Department of Community's handling of the child taken from diligent, loving and adept foster parents due to a cultural immersion policy relating to his South Sudanese heritage. Last week, Ms. Stoyakovsky told Parliament she had only read part of the court's decision as she denied it was scathing of her department. She later refused to answer when asked by Libby Metam if she had since read it in full. On Wednesday, Roger Cook backed the minister's handling of the case. He said, "The minister needs to be briefed fully in relation to the implication of any issues that are going on in her portfolio. She's already made lengthy commentary to the parliament." And that is Minister Gets Full Backing Over Foster Case on page 6.
2: And it's coming up towards 8 o'clock when we'll cross to the ABC for a 5-minute news bulletin from them. After that, we'll bring you some international stories and follow that with the business reports from the West Australian. I'll take a music break and bring you a very comprehensive look at the weather forecast following that. And at 9:30, when we shut up shop, you can listen to In Plain Sight from the Melbourne studios. But for now, it's 8 o'clock and here's the ABC.
4: A ABC News. Good morning, I'm Garrett Mundy. The federal government says it expects a higher standard of accountability from Israel after its military cleared its personnel of any criminal wrongdoing for a 2024 strike that killed seven aid workers, including an Australian. IDF soldiers involved in a strike that killed humanitarian worker Zomi Frankem and her World Central Kitchen colleagues will not face criminal proceedings. An internal investigation has found while there were serious failures that led to the strike, they did not raise reasonable suspicion of criminal misconduct. Assistant Minister Julian Hill says the action is not what Australians would expect.
5: Democracies are held to a higher standard, and as a fellow democracy, we expect a higher standard of accountability. So we will not give up pursuing justice, and my thoughts are with Zomi Frankem's family.